going over throughout this series and what we're going to be covering here today. So there's two parts that you and I must play. God's role and our role as he tries to make us whole and complete in him. And so we see God's part and our part. God's part, which we'll be discussing today, is that he draws us with his love. Our part is to not resist his drawing. You see, we've always heard that it's easier for us to be lost than to be saved. But after today's presentation, we're going to actually see that it's easier for us to be saved than to be lost. Then our second step, once we come we do not resist his drawing, Christ then convicts us of our sins and our need of his righteousness. And our job is to acknowledge that we need his righteousness. Once we acknowledge that we need his righteousness, then he gives us the gift of repentance. After we receive that gift of repentance, our job is to confess the sins that he reveals to us, forsake our sins, and then give him our hearts. Once we complete that step, Christ then forgives us, he cleanses us, he empowers us to live a holy and sanctified life, and our job is to simply believe and accept it. Then once we believe and accept it, Christ then teaches us how to live in us and to empower us to live that sanctified life. Our job is to live by his power and bear the fruits that are necessary in order for you and I to show that we are truly disciples of his. Then we see that once we are tempted, because there are moments in our lives that we get tempted in our experience, when we are tempted, Christ makes a way of an escape for us to not fall into that temptation. And our job is to simply find God's way of escape and submit to him in those moments where we feel the most vulnerable. Then finally, if we do fall, if we did not take the way of escape that Christ showed us that we must take, we see that Christ ultimately becomes our advocate if we fall, and our job is to repent and turn back to him. So again, today what we're going to be discussing is God's part, how he withdraws us and how he draws us with his love. But before we begin, let's bow our heads for a word of prayer and invite the Holy Spirit to be with us as we unpack this study today. Lord, we just want to thank you again for your love, for your grace. Lord, as we go through the seven steps of completion, as we continue to go through the series entitled The Struggle is Real, Lord, we know that the struggle is something that is beautiful, for we know that your son went through it as well. And Lord, we want to understand how we can be victorious Christians. And so as we discuss the love that draws us to you, we pray that we may have a better understanding of that love. Use me right now. Hide me behind the cross. Let your son be uplifted, and that all men, women, and children may be drawn unto you. We love you. We thank you, for we ask this in Jesus' precious name. Amen. So we're going to be discussing today God's part on how he will draw us to himself. I want you to notice what it states in Philippians chapter 2 and verse 12. It says, therefore, my beloved, as you have always obeyed, so now, not only as in my presence, but much more in my absence, work out your own salvation with fear and trembling. For notice, for it is God who does what? Who works in you both to will and to work for his good pleasure. So we're seeing that in the book of Philippians, chapter 2, verse 12 and 13, that it is God that works in us to do two things: to will us to do what he's asking us to do, and then to work out what he's already put in our hearts, his ultimate pleasure and his desire. So this is God's ultimate work. Yes, we must cooperate with Christ, but it's God who does the complete work in you and I. Notice what Messages to Young People, page 147 states. To make God's grace our own, notice what it says, we must act our part. The Lord does not propose to perform for us either the willing or the doing. His grace is given to work in us to will and to do, but never as a substitute for our effort. Our souls are to be aroused to cooperate, and the Holy Spirit works in us that we may work out our own salvation. So what God ultimately does is that he puts in us a will to do what he asks us to do. And then when we submit to what Christ is asking us to do, then he empowers us to actually do it. But we must actually put forth an effort. So the effort is the will that God gives to us that he cannot take away from no man. And this is how the Holy Spirit works in us, that we may work our own salvation. So it's not our actual power to work our own salvation, but it's the Holy Spirit that works in us to will and then ultimately do. Our job is to simply submit to what the Holy Spirit is doing.
So

What we're going to be discussing again, it's God's part, how he draws us to ultimately do his good pleasure. Before we begin, we're going to see in John chapter 12, verse 32, the passage and what it states. It says, Jesus says, If I be lifted up from the earth, will draw all men unto me. You see, it's so important for us to uplift the cross, uplift Jesus, for without uplifting the cross, then the messages that we're going to be presenting here will be of no relevance. So we see that the most important thing that Christ says we must do is uplift the cross, uplift Jesus. And as we do so, there's something about the cross that allows us to be drawn unto him. Notice what Evangelism page 264 states. The very first and most important. Now, if something is the very first and most important, that's pretty important, is it not? Notice, the very first and most important thing is to melt and subdue the soul by presenting our Lord Jesus Christ as a sin bearer, the sin pardoning savior, making the gospel as clear as possible. So we see that the most important thing that any evangelist, any preacher, any teacher must do is must first uplift Christ, present his love, present how he is willing to take on your sins, forgive you and empower you. And as we see the cross, there is where the gospel is made clear. And so this is why we see in John chapter 3, verse 16, the world's most famous passage, for God so loved the world that he gave his only begotten son, that whosoever believeth in him should not perish, but have everlasting life. You see, verse 16 we're familiar with, but verse 17, I believe, is just as important as verse 17. For notice what it says, for God sent not his son into the world to condemn the world, but that through the world, but that the world through him might be saved. You see, Christ came to save a sinner like you and I. He did not come to condemn, though many preachers and other people may think that Christ came to condemn. No, no, no. He came to save. He understands our condition. He understands that we are prone to fall into sin, yet he came to save you and I. Brothers and sisters, that's the good news. But I want you to notice that many people believe that we'll continue to sin until Jesus comes. But you know, Christ's love does something in our hearts. And the greatest mission, the purpose and the mission of Jesus when he came onto earth is found in Matthew chapter 1, verse 21. It states, and thou shalt call his name Jesus, for he shall save his people in their sins. The Bible says from their sins. Why is that important? Because in our previous presentation, I made an illustration that if we have one sin in our vessels, the whole soul is contaminated. And you would think, well, that's kind of extreme, is it not? But I made the illustration that if I grabbed a bottle of water and I took a sip and then went from that sip, I put a little rat poison in it and mix it up and I offered it to anyone, how many people would be willing to drink it? Not too many people. Why? Because that little bit of poison contaminated all of the good water that was in that bottle. And so it is with our vessels. If we possess one sin, brothers and sisters, the whole soul is contaminated. And Christ came to save us from our sins, not in them. And this is why Isaiah chapter 53, verse 6 states, all we like sheep have gone astray. We have turned everyone to his own way, and the Lord had laid on him the iniquity of us all. Brothers and sisters, there is not one human being on planet Earth that has not gone astray from God's ideal plan for them. We have turned away from God. We have all went our own separate way. Yet Christ took our sins and he laid it upon himself and he bore the iniquity of us all. You see, Selected Messages, Volume 1, page 322 states, hating a sin with perfect hatred, he yet gathered to his soul the sins of the whole world. Guiltless, he bore the punishment of the guilty. You see, what Christ wants to develop in us is an enmity, a hatred, a disgust for sin. And so Jesus had a perfect hatred for sin. And his whole soul, though he was guiltless, though he did not commit a sin, he bore the punishment of those as if he did commit a sin. It continues by saying, innocent, yet offering himself as a substitute for the transgressor. The guilt of every sin pressed its weight upon the divine soul of the whole Redeemers. The evil thoughts, the evil words, the evil deeds of every son and daughter of Adam called for retribution upon himself, for he had become man's substitute. It states and concludes that though the guilt of sin was not his, his spirit was torn and bruised by transgressions of men. And he who knew no sin,

became sin for us, that we might be made the righteousness of God in him. Oh, brothers and sisters, that's good news. Jesus, though he was innocent, took on the penalty that I deserved. He took on my sins, my filth, my unrighteousness, and in return gave me the gift of eternal life, that I may be able to live through his power, the power that he was able to demonstrate there at the cross. And this is why 2 Corinthians chapter 5, verse 21 states, "For he hath made him to be sin for us, who knew no sin, that we might be made the righteousness of God in him." See, brothers and sisters, what Christ ultimately did was that he understood that every single person has gone away and followed their own desires and their own inclinations. Yet he says, "I'm willing to pay the penalty that they deserve," because we know that the wages of sin is death. And Christ says, "I'll take on the penalty. I will die. I will ultimately lay down my life and die for humanity. And in return, what I will give them is my righteousness, and I will empower them to live the life that I lived here on earth." Brothers and sisters, that is what Christ is willing to do for you and I. Notice what First Selected Messages page 271 states. As soon as Christ entered the wilderness of temptation, his visage changed. The weight of the sins of the world was pressing his soul. He realized that the strength of indulged appetite and of unholy passions that control the world, which had brought upon man inexpressible suffering. There it is, that as Jesus was making a decision to lay down his life for you and I, as he's going to Gethsemane, as he's going through the agony, we see that the weight of the sins was pressed upon him. He realized that the strength of our indulged appetites, our unholy passions, was ultimately the reason why we have been separated from him. But yet, though Christ was suffering, he went through with it because his love that he has for you and I. I want you to notice in Prophets of Kings what it states. Could Satan have induced Christ to yield to a single temptation? Could he have led him by one act or even thought to stain his perfect purity? The prince of darkness would have triumphed over man's surety and would have gained the whole human family to himself. Understand the agony. Understand what Jesus was tempted to go through every single day. When he woke up in the morning, every moment of the day, every second, every minute, every hour, every day, every week, every month, Satan was tempting him, all wanting Jesus to fall into one temptation. Jesus, do what you feel like doing. Stop submitting yourself to the Father's will. And if Satan could have allowed Christ to fall into just one temptation, if Jesus would have looked out for himself just one time, brothers and sisters, you and I will be lost forever. Jesus will he will cease to exist. Christ would have lost the great controversy between good and evil if he would have came in to just one temptation of Satan. But I love how this quotation ends. Notice what it says. But while Satan could not distress, he could not contaminate. He could cause agony, but not defilement. He made the life of Christ one long scene of conflict and trial. Yet Christ overcame. Amen. And brothers and sisters, this is what Christ went through for you and I. Satan was distressing Jesus, but he couldn't contaminate him. He was causing him agony, but yet no defilement was upon Jesus. He made the life of Jesus one that was constantly of a conflict, a trial, and temptation, yet Jesus held on. Why? Because of his love for you. This is why Isaiah chapter 53, verse 7 states the following. He was oppressed and he was afflicted, yet he opened not his mouth. He is brought as a lamb to the slaughter, and as a sheep before her shearers is dumb, and so he opened not his mouth. Jesus went through the agony. He went through the pain. He went through the trials and never opened his mouth. Why? Because he knew what he was signed up. He knew what he was signing himself up for. And yet he did it out of pure motive and motivation for love for you and I. I want you to notice describing Christ's final scenes here in Bible Commentary, Volume 5. It says, in his closing hours, while hanging upon the cross, he experienced to the fullest extent what man must experience when striving against sin. Brothers and sisters, understand what we just read here. We have to understand that what Christ was enduring right before he went to the cross and as he was hanging on the cross is what he was experiencing. What he was experiencing is what you and I experience every single time you and I are tempted with sin.
See, Jesus realized how bad a man may be.

come by yielding to sin. Jesus saw the results of sin. And because of that is why he endured such great trial. He understood the separation that sin was going to cause between you and I, and what sin will ultimately do, not only to you, but all to humanity. He says he realized the terrible consequences of the transgression of God's law, for the iniquity of the whole world was upon him. And this is why 1 Peter chapter 2, verse 24 states, he himself bore sins in his body on the tree. For what reason? That we might die to sin and live to righteousness. That is why Christ endured the cross. It's something about the cross that allows us to be drawn to his love, that allows us to say, Lord, here's my sin. I want to die to sin, and I want to live according to your love and to your right doing. That's why Christ endured what he went through, because he wanted us not to suffer the penalty of sin. He already paid the consequences and the penalty of sin. But in return, he wants to give us the ability to live a life that is righteous and holy. Brothers and sisters, he wants his love to dwell in our hearts. He wants our hearts to be subdued by what he has done for us in the cross. But notice what Steps to Christ states. It says, while the sinner is yet far from the Father's house, wasting his substance in a strange country, the Father's heart is yearning over him, and every longing awakened in the soul to return to God is but a tender pleading of his spirit, wooing, entreating, drawing the wanderer to his Father's heart of love. Oh, brothers and sisters, the Father is constantly waiting for you and I to return home. And I remember 6 years ago, as I was doing what I wanted to do, as I was a sheep that was gone astray, a sheep that was doing his own pleasure, his own will. I can imagine, brothers and sisters, it was during my time that I woke up, woke up the next morning, not knowing how I got home, how I got into a vehicle, drove, completely drunk, and woke up completely safe. Moments where I saw gunshots fired, and yet none of those bullets ever hit me. And I'm wondering to myself, there was always promptings in my heart that something wasn't right. Something, there has to be something more than what the life that I was living. Yet I can imagine the Father sitting there waiting, pleading, wooing, saying, son, come home. The wages of sin is death. What you're experiencing right now is not what I want you to experience. Come into my everlasting arms. And so we see Christ, the Father, constantly through his Spirit, wooing, entreating us, drawing us back to the Father. For we, as children, have gone astray. And this is why Jeremiah chapter 31, verse 3 states, I have loved thee with an everlasting love. Therefore, with loving kindness, I have drawn thee. Oh, have you seen that love? Have you experienced that love? We see that Jeremiah chapter 31 states that he loves us with a love that is everlasting, and is with loving kindness that he has drawn us to him. You see, there may be people who may scare you to following Jesus. There may be people who may entice you with gifts or curses to follow Jesus. But we see that it's love that should motivate us to follow Jesus. It's through his loving kindness that he loves us and that he draws himself to us. And I want you to notice Thoughts of the Mount of Blessings, page 104. The very first step in approaching God is to know and to believe the love that he has to us. For it is through the drawing of his love that we are led to come to him. The very first step before we can come to Christ is to know and to believe that he loves you regardless of whatever you have ever done. Regardless of what you may be doing, you have to believe that Jesus loves you with all of his heart. And the first step in approaching God is to know, to believe that he loves you and that he's constantly drawing his love to you. He's pouring out his love to you to draw you back home. And so we see in Desire of Ages, page 172, by an agency as unseen as the wind, Christ is constantly working upon the heart. And notice what takes place. Little by little, perhaps unconsciously to the receiver, impressions are made that tend to draw the soul to Christ. These may be received through meditating upon him, through reading the scriptures, or through hearing the word of the living preacher. So understand, when you see people come to the pulpit and come give their hearts to Jesus through the form of baptism or making a surrender to Christ, we think that's instantaneous conversion. But what happened prior to that is that Christ was wooing this individual little by little to the point that something

comes with more direct appeal, the soul gladly surrenders itself to Jesus. By many, this is called sudden conversion. But it is the result of a long wooing by the Spirit of God. Notice the process, a patient, protracted process. Oh, Christ is waiting, and he's going to be patient, and he's going to do everything in his power to win you back to him. And so he's longing, he's wooing us back to himself. You see, we may think, oh, it's sudden conversion, but there's these little steps, these little pricks of his love that is revealed in our lives that leads us to ultimately a full surrender to Christ. Christ is longing for you to come home. He is wooing us with his Spirit, and he's going to be patient. He's going to be calculated, and he's going to do everything in his power, brothers and sisters, to win you back. And brothers and sisters, that is what's God's part. He draws us with his love. And so what is our part? Our part is not to resist that drawing. And so that's what we're going to be discussing today. Our part, do not resist his drawing. We see that Christ is constantly wooing us to himself with love. Our job is not to resist. Notice what Isaiah chapter 55 verse 3 states. Incline your ear and come unto me, hear, and your soul shall live. So what Christ wants us to do is to listen to that little small voice called the Holy Spirit, come to him, hear, and the result is that our soul shall ultimately live. Notice what Desire of Ages, page 175 states, as it describes the cross. The light shining from the cross reveals the love of God. So what do we see at the cross? We see the love of God. His love is drawing us to himself. If we do not resist this drawing, we shall be led to the foot of the cross in repentance for the sins that have crucified the Savior. You see, in the beginning of our presentation, I said it is easier for us to be saved than it is to be lost. Why do I say that? Well, I remember I had the privilege of going to Hawaii and spending some time there doing some work. And one of the hobbies I wanted to pick up was surfing. You see, I saw enough videos and I saw enough people doing it that I figured, oh, it must be easy. It must be cool to do. So a friend of mine took me out to go surfing, and the number one rule he says, listen, the waves are kind of choppy, and if you're not a strong swimmer, the number one thing that you need to do is not fight against the winds or the waves, but allow the waves to take you to shore and then finally swim out to safety. So I said, okay, that's fair enough. So I got on the board and I was trying to ride the board and a wave hit me and the natural inclination of mine is to save myself. Let me paddle myself out of this situation. And as I was doing it for about 30 seconds, I realized I was wearing myself out. I heard a voice from a distance says, stop fighting against the wave. Let the wave take you to shore. And so finally, I had to take a deep breath and let go and allow the wave to take me to shore. And then finally, as I got closer, I kind of paddled out and I realized how exhausting that experience was. Brothers and sisters, that is the same experience that you and I go through. You see, it is harder for us to sit there and resist Christ. No, I'm not going to give in. Than to just say, Lord, I surrender. Allow your love to take me wherever I need to go. And that's what Christ is constantly doing. If we do not resist his drawing, what it will do is lead us to the cross. We will look at Christ. We'll see his sacrifice and wonder to ourselves, that's what my sins did to him? Oh, I don't want to do that to him anymore. What can I do to not cause you any more pain or any more hurt? Then notice what the Spirit does. Then the Spirit of God, through faith, produces a new life in the soul. The thoughts and desires are brought into obedience to the will of Christ. The heart, the mind are created anew in the image of him who works in us to subdue all things to himself. There's something that happens at the cross. As we look at Jesus, as we see his love for us, we see that the Spirit all of a sudden gives us a desire not to live the life that we're living. And the thoughts, the desires that we once possessed are now in line with what Christ wants us to do. Then Christ gives us a new heart. Then Christ gives us a new mind. And there we are created in his image. And then all of the works in us, the desire that Christ puts in us, as long as we surrender, he works it out through us. Oh, this is why Review and Herald states the following. The way has been made clear for all those who choose to hear, repent, and believe. Three simple steps. We hear the prompting of the Holy Spirit. Then we come to the cross. We repent. We turn away. And we believe that Christ forgave us. And we believe that Christ will empower us to continue to live a holy life.
all heaven

is waiting the sinner's, notice that word, cooperation. And the only barrier that stands in his way is one which he alone can remove, his own will. You are your worst enemy. You're the reason why you and I are the reason why we're not allowing Christ to do the work that he wants us to, that he wants to accomplish in our lives. The way has been made clear. Simply hear his word. Hear what he's drawing you to do. Repent from your sins, right? And believe that Christ has forgiven you. Believe that he empowers you. All of heaven is waiting for you and I cooperation. The only person that is hindering themselves from allowing God to do his work is you and I, our own will. That is the one thing that Christ, even God, most powerful God, the one who spoke life into existence, cannot take away our own will. He cannot take away our own choice. We must submit and give God permission to do what he's asked us to do. Notice it states he must submit to the will of God and through repentance and faith come unto God for salvation. No one will be forced against his will. Christ draws, but he never compels. Christ says, I'm constantly wooing you. I'm drawing you. Do not resist my drawing. It is your choice. It is my choice whether or not we want to come to Christ. Why? Because love entails a choice. And if you and I have a choice, then Christ is saying, listen, this is the best option for your life. Notice how your life has been going, what direction has been going, how much grievousness, how much hurt your life has caused you. But if you come to me, I will give you joy. I will give you peace. I will give you a life that is much more fulfilling than the life that you're living. Christ draws, but he never compels. He will never force us against his will. This is why Paul states in Hebrews 2 verse 3, how shall we escape if we neglect so great a salvation, which at the first began to be spoken by the Lord and was confirmed to us by those who heard him? You see, the foolish virgins, Nicodemus, the lukewarm Christian church, and I, we all thought that we're in a saving relationship. And because of this reason, we have neglected to study so we can understand what our true condition is. You see, you and I must come to a point that we understand our need for Jesus before we can be saved by Jesus. And so, brothers and sisters, as we conclude, I want you to notice the following statement. In Christ's Object Lessons, page 159, it states, in one way only can true knowledge of self be obtained. How can you and I truly see ourselves for who we are? How can we truly see ourselves as wretched, miserable, poor, blind, and naked individuals? How can we see ourselves as prideful people, people that look at themselves and say, well, we really don't need Jesus. How can we truly understand who we are? Brothers and sisters, we must behold Christ. And so the question for you is simply this. Have you meditated on the cross? Have you meditated on his goodness, his faithfulness towards you, even when you haven't been faithful to him? Have you understand your need of Jesus? Because the first step of the process of being complete in him is understanding our desperate need of him. How can Christ give a solution if first we do not understand our own problem? See, it is ignorance of him that makes men so uplifted in their own righteousness. Once you start thinking of yourself better than what you ought to think of yourself, as you start comparing yourself to others and thinking to yourself, well, at least I'm not like this elder. At least I'm not like my coworker. At least I'm not like my spouse. At least I'm not like my cousin or whoever you want to compare yourself to. It is ignorance of knowing who Jesus is that will cause us to look at ourselves and say, yeah, I think I'm all right. You see, brothers and sisters, it continues when we contemplate his beauty, his purity and excellence. We shall see ourselves lost and hopeless, clad in garments of self-righteousness like every other sinner. We shall see that if we are ever saved, it will not be through our own goodness, but through God's infinite grace. You see, the understanding of this message, understanding what Christ wants to do, is to understand that you and I must see our nothingness so that we can see Christ's allness. That's what Christ wants us to get to see our nothingness, see that we cannot be saved based on our own works, that we're in reality, we are not good people.

This is why Jesus said to the rich young ruler, good teacher, he says, who, and no one is good except for God. There's no one good on planet Earth. There's only one good person. That person is Jesus. And Jesus says, if you look at my purity, if you look at what I have done for you, if you look at my excellence, if you look at my love, you will then see your desperate need of me. And it goes back to what we discussed in Revelation chapter 3. The reason why we see ourselves and we don't see ourselves in need of Jesus is because Jesus is outside of the door, knocking, desiring, hoping that you will give him a chance to come in. And so we see, brothers and sisters, that today's presentation is a very vital and important one. That before we can be complete in Christ, we must first understand his love for you. And second, our part in not restraining or withholding that love to do what it needs to do in our lives. The only way that we can see ourselves for who we truly are is by beholding Christ. So the question is, are you beholding him? Are you studying his word? Are you studying to see your need of Jesus? Or are you studying so that way you can prove other people wrong and how doctrinally wrong they are? You see, until we behold Christ, Christ can never do the work that he desires to do in our lives. And so step number one is God's love is constantly drawing us, and our job is to not resist that drawing. And so my question is to you, would you resist God's drawing, or would you surrender and allow the love to take you wherever he wants, wherever the love will take you? If your desire is to allow love to take you wherever it needs to go, then I hope that you make a decision in your hearts now as we conclude with a word of prayer. Lord, we just want to thank you again for revealing to us your love. And Father, we just want to say that we do not want to resist that drawing. For we realize that there's something beautiful about the cross, that I realize that we ultimately see our unrighteousness, our nothingness, and there we see all of the goodness, all of the mercy, all of the justice that you're willing to give to us. And so, Lord, as we make a decision to allow love to take us where it needs to go, we pray that we may continue to surrender and give you the one thing that you desire, which is our will, which is our hearts. We love you and we thank you, for we ask this in Jesus' precious name. Amen.

Welcome back, guys, to the channel. Today, we're going to show you something really exciting. I've been waiting for this day to be able to get this project started and also take you guys along to show you what it's all about and what we're doing here. So stay tuned for it. We'll be right back with you.

So today we're going to show you how we make thermal compost. This is the first time we're doing it here at Amazing Discoveries. Very exciting for me. I've been doing it back at home at our farm with my parents for many, many years. So it's not exactly new to me, but it's new to me doing it here with a new machine and a new setup and on a different farm. So far, we're in about 3-4 days now since we set up this windrow. We have a compost turner here that's very critical if you want to do bigger amounts of thermal compost. You can do it in small amounts, and we'll talk about this a little bit later. But for now, I'm going to show you what we do with the big machine here. There's machines that are a little bit smaller, and then there's also machines that are significantly bigger for huge commercial composting institutions that work on big, big amounts every year. So this one is pulled behind our tractor. It's run by the PTO, and basically it picks up all the material in the windrow and throws it back on the pile behind it. And the knife

pits are set up in a way where they take the material from the sides, pick it up and throw it on the top of the pile so that eventually all the material in the windrow has come to the center and to the top at some point. That's where it gets the hottest. Now, talking about the temperature, we have a little special tool here that I'm going to show you guys today. It's a little thermometer. And if you guys look here, we're below 30 Fahrenheit right now. It's pretty cold here. Now, we're going to go here and we're going to put this thermometer in here. Actually, we'll put it over here. And we'll see what temperatures we get to you. Okay, so we're gonna put this thermometer in the pile here. We're gonna check to somewhere top third or so, and you'll be able to see in a second how it starts climbing. If you come closer here, it is moving up fast. And this is real time, like it's hot in this pile already. We're past 60 Fahrenheit already and still moving up. Okay, I'll check another spot, see if we get some more temps in here. Let's say we're gonna check here. Oh yeah, it keeps rising. We're almost at 80 now.

So it's very important to monitor the temperature of the compost windrow and also the CO2 levels. Those two are very important, and if you check them, it'll help you to know how many times you have to turn it over to give it more oxygen to get more of the CO2 out, so that the composting process happens correctly. And if it doesn't happen correctly, you're making toxic soil, and you don't want that. So to break it down right and to make it good compost, it has to have enough oxygen in the process of breaking down. So we're going to show you a little bit more about the machine now. So come along and let's go have a look at that. So as you can see, this is a compost turner that's put on a trailer. And once we're ready to work, we'll fold this arm down and then it's going to be in the windrow. It's PTO driven, as I mentioned earlier. And then this roller here is the actual tool that does the job. Now, if the compost is too dry, it doesn't heat up properly and it won't work well. So we also have a pipe in here that has a few sprinklers on it, and we can hook up a hose and inject water as we're turning it to bring the moisture levels up. Now, this turner has a lot of little arms here, and they're all set up in a way at angles where they grab the material, bring it inside and up to the center so that the windrow stays nice and steep and tall. And it also makes it so that all the materials come to the center at some point. One thing that's important is when you set up your compost windrow, that you don't bring any big rocks in, because that is not good for the machine. And it's also dangerous when people are around, it could throw rocks at you that would not be good. So making sure when you set up the windrow, you only add organic matter in, like a straw, hay, all the weeds from your garden, leftovers from kitchen scraps, cleaning, produce, whatever. Even manure from animals can be good, given that the animals weren't given any bad medications, then manure would be very good as well. All the leaves, basically all the living organic matter that comes out of your farm can go in this pile and should go in this pile, so you can bring it back into your garden once it's decomposed. So for the time frame, how long does it take to make good compost? Usually, if you have good ingredients that are as fresh as possible, you make a windrow that's big enough in height and width so it can heat up properly, and you do a good job in turning it, giving it enough oxygen, compost should take anywhere between 7 to 9 weeks from start to finish, and then it's good soil. Now, there's a few indicators that will show you if it's good soil. Obviously, if it's still heating up, it's not finished. So you need to turn it and let it sit until it's cooled down. And by cool, I mean cool. Like if you put your hand in, it's still warm, it's not ready to be put on your garden. Another thing is you want to make sure that it doesn't smell very bad and rotten.

because that can show that it's toxic and that the processes weren't going right. Also, you can take a soil sample, make sure that your salt levels are not too high. It tends to happen at times that the salt levels are high, and if you apply that in your garden right away, it could damage your crops. So that means you'd have to apply it in smaller amounts and let it sit for several weeks or months before you can actually grow something in it. So if your compost was very high in some of the levels that shouldn't be so high, you could put it in the fall, let it rain and snow on it, and in the spring you till the soil and then you plant, and then that will have evened out already. So I'm gonna get on the tractor now, we'll get the machine started up and show you guys how it works. Hope you enjoy watching this. Please put your comments and questions below and share and like this video. And if you guys have any more questions about it, we're happy to see if we can give you answers there and help you with that. And I hope to see you in the next video. Thanks for watching.

Neck to neck in the developed world today, the two killers are cancer and heart disease. What I'd like to look at in this presentation is the heart. Proverbs 4:23 says, "Keep the heart with all diligence, for out of it are the issues of life." So there's two things there. Keep the heart with all diligence. I want to show you how to keep the heart with all diligence. And out of it are the issues of life. The issue of life is the blood. And so you can get your blood beautifully and fluid so that it's a lot easier for the heart to pump it. The heart is a muscle, and it's made up of a whole lot of little muscle cells. And what I'd like to look at is I'd like to look at that muscle cell. So here is the muscle cell, and I'm going to show you what happens when the glucose goes in. Glucose is the main fuel in the body. It goes into the cell and it goes through a 20-step pathway. And this 20-step pathway gives us 2 units of energy. The end result of the 20-step pathway is a chemical form of glucose called pyruvate. Pyruvate is the chemical form of glucose that gets fed into what's often called the powerhouse. And that powerhouse is only an 8-step pathway, but that 8-step pathway delivers to us a whopping 36 units of energy. Whoa! What makes the difference? How come a 20-step pathway only gives us 2 units of energy and an 8-step pathway gives us 36? The difference is oxygen. Oxygen is the most vital element needed for life. This pathway is a no-oxygen pathway. So basically, that pathway is called the anaerobic pathway, and this pathway is called the aerobic pathway because it uses oxygen. Now, understanding that, you can see to get more out of our heart, we need more oxygen. And the most powerful way to oxygenate the body is exercise. But there is a form of exercise that will get the heart up onto a more effective and efficient rate of running, and that is what's often called HIIT, high intensity interval training. So here is the initials, high intensity interval training. You've probably heard of it. It's probably the most popular way of training today.

But what I want to show you is the effect that it is having on the heart. So as the name implies, there are intervals of high intensity, and that's often done for probably most researchers come in at about a 30 seconds, and then a recovery time. And the recovery is often 90 seconds, and it's often done for a cycle of six. So this will be 30 seconds high intensity, 90 seconds recovery back to this. So you're doing that six times. Now, the reason why that has such a powerful effect on the heart is because the effect it's having on each muscle cell that makes up the heart. So when you go through the interval training, the 20-step pathway speeds up, the 8-step pathway speeds up. Now, this 20-step pathway is very fast, and this 8-step pathway is very slow. So when you speed up, more pyruvate's being made in the 20-step pathway than can be fed into the powerhouse because everything's speeding up. And so what the body does, it causes the pyruvate to be stored as lactic acid. You've heard of lactic acid, I'm sure. Every athlete's heard of lactic acid, has felt lactic acid. It can be quite sore once it builds up. The beauty of this type of exercise is that in the recovery time, the liver converts that lactic acid back to pyruvate and feeds it into the powerhouse. Do you know what this means? Is that when you're in recovery time, let's define high intensity and recovery. Let me define high intensity. This is running as hard and as fast as you can go. Can't run? Bicycle, going as hard as you can go. Can't bicycle swim. It's just going as hard and as fast as you can. It's not easy. In fact, it's very hard work, but it's only brief. What's recovery time? Well, if a person's really fit, it might just be a little tiny jog. Or if a person's cycling, it might be slowly cycling. Or if they're swimming, it might be just a little breaststroke. And if they're doing push-ups, it could be just lying down on the ground, getting their breath. In recovery time, the liver converts that lactic acid back to pyruvate and feeds it into the powerhouse. Do you know what this means? That we are receiving just as much energy or producing just as much energy when we're doing nothing as when we're running for our life. That is the beauty of the interval training. And Doug McGuff, in his book, Body by Science, he explains this beautifully. And he developed this for his heart patients because it had such a phenomenal effect. In fact, you can get more out of a 15-minute workout than you can get out of a 5K jog. Because when you do a 5K jog running non-stop, what's happening to your lactic acid? It's actually building up, creating a very acid environment in the cell. And an acid environment in the cell is where your anaerobic organisms love to thrive. As a person does the interval training, their heart gets stronger and stronger. You see, the heart is just a muscle. And the amount of exercise you do determines your heartbeat. And it is said we only have so many heartbeats in a lifetime. And when someone is exercising like this, they can bring their heart rate down, down, down. Let's say an athlete with a heart rate of 50 beats per minute. You consider this, boom, boom, rest, boom, boom, rest.

people. And what they found was that by the age of, I think it was by the age of 50, most people had lost 40% lung capacity. 40% lung capacity. Your lungs is where you take the oxygen or the air in. 40% lung capacity loss. Does that mean 40% of our cells are only running up there? Look at the energy that's being produced. Pitiful. They found by the age of 80, people had lost 60% lung capacity. Does that mean by the age of 80? Only 60% of the cells are running here. Only 20% of the cells are running there. Muscle knows no age. Whether you're 9 or whether you're 90, this applies. Age makes no difference here. And so many people today have no energy. They've not got no get up and go. And if you say to them, do you exercise? What's the answer? You don't understand. I haven't got the energy. Well, guess how you get it? This is how you get it. This is one of the best kept secrets, is this tiny little nugget of exercise is so powerful, so efficient, you don't have to do it very much. So keeping the heart with all diligence, number one absolutely is exercise. Exercise is not negotiable if you want to keep your heart with all diligence. I think everyone has 15 minutes. That's all it takes. So we'll call the high intensity interval training. So you consider children. They either run for their life or they stop. You go to the African plains, no animal jogs. They either go for it or they stop. It's a very powerful way to exercise. And you can see by the illustration that I've given you in the cell why this is so. When you increase the oxygen going into your cell, you're increasing the energy 18 times. What a difference. So to keep the heart with all diligence, it must be exercised. Number two, food. What type of food does your cell need? Well, the three essential food groups are number one, fiber. And fiber is found in your plant-based food, but probably the highest fiber foods are your vegetables. Vegetables are high in fiber. Vegetables are high in minerals. Vegetables are low in sugars. And this is very important because minerals are your healers. Fruit, high in fiber, high in sugars, low in minerals. Fruit's not bad. But so many people today are challenged with diabetes, challenged with cancer. So for these people, best to keep fruit to a low. Also, another food group that's an essential is protein. And the clearest burning protein is your vegetarian protein. So your vegetarian protein is found in your legumes. That's lentils, chickpeas, lima beans, black-eyed beans. When people complain that they may have wind when they eat it, I say, well, you're not preparing it properly. It must be soaked. Then you rinse it. Then you cook it. Then you rinse it again because that is dirty water. Then you flavor it. Flavor it with some of the top quality oils, with top quality salts, with some natural herbs. Another form of protein is nuts. Dr. Kellogg, very famous doctor who wrote many books on health, he said nuts are one of the purest forms of protein. And seeds, pumpkin seeds, sesame seeds, sunflower seed, flax seed, chia seed. The other essential food group is fats. Because there are some fats that harm, often all fats are put in the same category. And yet, fats are an essential food group.
You see, 50% of the membrane around every cell in the body is protein, and 50% of the membrane around every cell in the body is fat. Fat is an essential nutrient. Our body cannot function without it. That's every cell in the body except for the brain cell. The brain cell is 70% fat. Your brain is the fattiest organ in the body. A lot of people stop the fats because they want to get their cholesterol levels down. So let's have a look at cholesterol. But before we do, let me just define the best fats is your nuts, your seeds, and your olive and coconut oils. These are two oils that have been used for centuries. So time testifies that they are the best quality oils. Make sure you get first cold-pressed olive oil. Coconut's been used for centuries all through the South Pacific Islands, and these people experience excellent help before white man came along with his refined foods. So cholesterol, let's have a look at cholesterol. Your liver makes cholesterol, and your liver makes cholesterol according to the body's demands. So if cholesterol levels are high, my question is, why? You see, cholesterol is like the band-aid in the body. Cholesterol has a few roles, but let's have a look. Your liver makes cholesterol, and 80% of the cholesterol that the liver makes is made from glucose, and 20% of the cholesterol that your liver makes is made from fat. Now, just having a look at that equation, you can see that it's actually not the butter on the bread that's the problem, it's the bread under the butter. You see, fat has got such a bad rap, but it's more what it's been associated with. So let's have a look at the two different types of cholesterol that the liver makes, the two main ones. You've got high-density lipoprotein, and high-density lipoprotein is seen as the good guy because high-density lipoprotein carries away excess. LDL, it's low-density lipoprotein, and it's called the repairer and the rebuilder because that's what it does. LDL has another role. LDL delivers cholesterol to the brain. And the brain loves cholesterol. It's the fattiest organ in the body. Do you know the food that is the highest in cholesterol is breast milk? It's one of the fattiest foods, and it's very high in cholesterol, particularly in the first month of life. Gets a little bit less in the second month, but it's still pretty high. That's because the developing brain must have cholesterol. The developing brain must have that high fat, or it actually doesn't develop properly. Here's the arterial walls making up the artery. And because of its low density, LDL is always found on the edge. Because of its high density, HDL is found in the middle. Now let's say a person is smoking cigarettes. The 4,000 chemicals in the cigarettes damage the arterial wall and can even poke a hole in it. Let's say a person is breathing in mold every night from, you know, mold in the ceiling or mold in the pillows. Yeast in the blood can poke a hole in the walls. Let's say a person has a lot of mercury fillings in their mouth or they're trying to get healthy. How many people think fish is a good food? It is not. It's quite high in mercury. Mercury is neurotoxic. It's cytotoxic. So it can also eat holes in the arterial walls. And if a person's on a high sugar diet and a high alcohol diet,

that's feeding the microbes. What's going to patch up the hole? Because if that hole stays there, of course, the blood leaks out. LDL, being the repairer and the rebuilder, patches up the hole. That's what it does. It saves us. Now, what's supposed to happen is the person's supposed to stop smoking, stop drinking alcohol. They're supposed to get out of the moldy house or burn their moldy pillows and quilts, as the Bible says. They're supposed to stop eating fish and start having lentils and hummus for their protein. And what happens then is the damage stops. Do you know, recently a friend of mine heard a talkback radio show where they're saying that the combination of milk and sugar can break down the arterial wall. Isn't that interesting? Milk and sugar, there's your ice cream, there's your custards. How many people put milk and sugar in their cups of coffees, teas, on their cereals? Many, many products have the combination of the milk and sugar. What's supposed to happen is all that's supposed to stop. And what else is supposed to happen is the person's supposed to be eating highly nourishing food, and that gives the body everything it needs to actually rebuild up that hole. And when that hole is totally healed, then HDL comes along and can carry away that excess cholesterol. Can you see that HDL and LDL are the maintenance team in the arteries, holding that little capillary network, that little roadway that is carrying the river of life, the life of the flesh, to every part of the body? And so if the cholesterol levels go too high, the question should be asked, why are they so high? What's damaging the arterial wall, calling the cholesterol to plug it up? In our health retreat, I have several books. One's called The Great Cholesterol Deception by Dr. Peter Dingle. Another book is called The Great Cholesterol Hoax by Dr. Malcolm Kendrick. Now, Dr. Malcolm Kendrick is a British cardiologist. And this is what he said: for the first time, normal levels of a normal vital body substance is being called a disease. And of course, he's referring to cholesterol. I have another book, one's called The Cholesterol Con, one's called The Cholesterol Hoax. And this book is an e-book, and it's by Dr. Dwight Lundell. He's a cardiovascular surgeon. He's performed 10,000 bypasses, and his e-book is called The Cholesterol Lie. There are several books. One's called Who Will Tell the People It's Not Cholesterol? There's another book written by a physicist, and it's called The Human Cost of Lipitor. Because if someone has high cholesterol levels, by the way, what are high cholesterol levels? Did you know that 40 years ago, doctors did not worry if the cholesterol level was under 300? Today, they get worried if it goes over 220. What's happened? The human body hasn't changed. I would like to suggest that it's the pharmaceutical companies that are saying that. Because if anyone had a cholesterol level 220 or above, they're put on cholesterol-lowering medication. Now, the two most common are Lipitor and Crestor. What do? They block the pathway in the liver that the liver uses to make cholesterol. But the same pathway that the liver uses to make cholesterol, it also uses to make coenzyme Q10. And coenzyme Q10 is your heart protective enzyme. So a person goes on cholesterol-lowering medication, they're told it will prevent a heart attack. It can actually increase it because they've now lost coenzyme Q10. Let me give you the side effects of Lipitor. Memory loss, dementia, Alzheimer's, muscle wasting. Can you see why people get memory loss, Alzheimer's, and dementia when they go on cholesterol-lowering medication? Because the brain needs cholesterol. The brain needs the fat. It's the fattiest organ in the body. They've just added another one to the list. It's brain.

breast cancer. And by my last lecture, you can see that if we don't have enough cholesterol, if our cholesterol levels aren't high enough, we can't make our sex hormones. We need cholesterol. God didn't make a mistake when he put LDL and HDL into our body. He didn't make a mistake when he got the liver to make it, because you can see they're the maintenance team. We need cholesterol. If cholesterol levels go too low, that person can get depressed and even suicidal, because the brain hasn't got its most important fuel. Many people stop the fats because they're told that it's fat that raises cholesterol, but fat doesn't raise cholesterol levels. Dr. Robert Atkins in the 80s, when he put his patients on his diet, which was high fiber, very generous proteins and fats, he did it for weight loss. And his patients' cholesterol levels were coming down. He scratched his head. Because what are we told? We're told that those are the foods that will get the cholesterol levels up. But he found the opposite. He went into the medical journals and he found that even in the 70s, there was research that showed that dietary cholesterol has little or no effect on blood cholesterol levels. You see, it's the liver that makes cholesterol. And if it's making a lot of cholesterol, you've got to ask why. Is it the cigarettes? Is it the milk and sugar that people are having a lot of? Is it the alcohol? Is it the moldy pillow? Is it the mercury in the teeth? That's why the detective hat should ever be on, because there is always a reason. 1 year ago, I spent a week with a woman who was a government certified PhD nutritionist, and she's the one that told me. She said, it's just ridiculous. She said, 40 years ago, she says, as a nutritionist, we were told anything under 300 cholesterol levels was perfectly normal. She said, they've changed it. So a man came to me recently, he said, my cholesterol levels are 250. I said, not a problem. Not a problem. You'll never get Alzheimer's. The Framingham Heart Study showed that the people with high cholesterol levels never got Alzheimer's. See, the Framingham Heart Study, very reputable study. Every true scientist should be looking not just at the research that proves his theory, but at the research that disproves his theory. Every true scientist will look at that. That's true science. Another form of protein is your grains. So with the grains, we've got quinoa, buckwheat, and millet. Now, the beauty of these grains is they are gluten-free. The hybridized wheat that was hybridized in the 50s, it was went through some intensive crossbreeding by a Dr. Norman Borlaug. And the reason why he was putting his wheat through intensive crossbreeding was they wanted to produce a plant with a high yield to help the starvation crisis. They did produce a plant with a high yield, but they had to have it so that it only grew this high with a thick stem or the stalk would break. But what was never addressed was the effect of that hybridized wheat on the human body. And unfortunately, that hybridized wheat has an incredibly complex protein structure. And if the body cannot handle that protein structure, it gets the blood pressure up. So anyone who's wanting to conquer any heart problems should eliminate wheat. Now, you can get the original wheat. It's called Enkorn. I'll write it here. I was speaking to a lady in America only last week, and she said that she's just ordered a whole bag of Enkorn wheat. That's the wheat that God made. That's the wheat that hasn't been hybridized. Spelt is very similar. That's a wild hybrid.
and Kamut.

Now, the reason why I mention these now with heart health is because if a person takes the hybridized wheat, it can get the blood pressure up. Well, anything that the person has an allergy to, it affects the heart. So eliminate the wheat, and I'll put an HY here, that's the hybridized. Also, what must be eliminated is caffeine. You see, when a person has a cup of coffee, their body reacts with a stress response, and that stress response always gets the blood pressure up. So there are two things that particularly can cause and contribute to high blood pressure. A lot of people with high blood pressure and heart problems stop salt, and that is a mistake. Let me show you salt. So sea salt contains, and that's basically from seawater, contains 92 minerals. Of those 92 minerals, 30% is made up of sodium, and 50% approximately is made up of chloride. So you can see that of the 92 minerals, the largest amount is made up of sodium chloride. So what man does is he waits till the water is evaporated, and the first crystals formed are sodium chloride. Now, he hasn't got time to wait for all the other grey slurry to be evaporated. So he scoops up the sodium chloride, bleaches it white, puts aluminium with it so that it'll run freely, and that's called table salt. And unfortunately, it can be called sea salt. You can see why. Well, it's come from the sea. So table salt has two minerals. And the doctor is right. The table salt can cause high blood pressure. Let me show you why. Around every cell, there's a bilayered membrane. And in that bilayered membrane, there are sodium-potassium pumps. See, the highest concentration of minerals inside the cell is potassium. The highest concentration outside the cell is sodium. So these sodium-potassium pumps, they're constantly going like this, balancing the sodium and potassium in and out of the cell. There is a small amount of sodium inside the cell, but the largest concentration of mineral is potassium. Now, if someone is not eating any fresh fruit and vegetables, and that's where you'll find your potassium, especially your greens, and they're putting table salt on everything, and you know why? Because these two minerals are so harsh, they kill the taste buds. Have you noticed? People are pouring it on everything, and they haven't even tasted the food. That's because their taste buds are dying. These two minerals are so harsh, if they were injected straight into the blood, they would kill a person. All these other minerals to balance them out. So let's say we've got someone putting table salt on everything, not eating any fresh fruit and vegetables. What's happening now is sodium levels are rising and potassium levels are dropping, and with osmosis and diffusion, the highest concentration merges into the lowest concentration. Now sodium levels inside the cell are rising. That causes the cell to swell. There's your high blood pressure. And so then the person's told, stop the salt. So now they stop the salt, and sodium levels inside the cell go too low, and that causes a cell to swell too. In fact, if that cell doesn't have any sodium in it, it will explode. In Matthew 5, verse 13, Jesus says, "Ye are the salt of the earth. If the salt hath lost its savour, wherewith shall it be salted? It is henceforth good for nothing but to be cast out and trodden under foot of men." It's old English. How does the salt lose its savour? I'd like to suggest that this salt has lost its savour. It's lost all of the minerals that it needs to balance it out. The body runs according to precision balance. We need to take sodium in.

into our body the way it's found in nature. Because the fact is, let me draw for you the four vital elements needed for life. The four vitals. Number one is oxygen. And you can see by my illustration earlier how important it is to have oxygen in the cell. Number two is water. I'm sure that's not a surprise, but what's a surprise to most people is that sodium is the third most vital element needed for life. We need sodium. Every time we cry, every time we perspire, we're losing some. We need to replace it. But we need to replace it the way it's found in nature. Number four is potassium. Potassium is found in high amounts. It's a mineral found in all your fresh fruits and vegetables, especially your dark green leafies. So if someone's told they shouldn't be eating salt, they have every right to say, excuse me, but it's the third most vital element needed for life. You think about it, we cry seawater, we perspire seawater, we urinate seawater, baby swims internally in utero in seawater. We're salty people. In fact, one writer called it the internal ocean. To say that we shouldn't eat salt is very unscientific. It is actually quite dangerous. Sodium chloride is very important, but with all the balance of the other minerals. Our hydrochloric acid is made from chloride. If we're not having any salt, we actually can't digest our food properly because our hydrochloric acid is made from chloride. Lining the gastrointestinal tract are villi. On the villi, there are receptor sites. The glucose comes down, and this is where it comes into going through the blood. And there's a carrier there. And the carrier says, I will not accept you, glucose, unless you come with a molecule of sodium. If sodium's not present, glucose cannot get into the blood. It actually is released out of the body. This is a statement from the Anatomy and Physiology medical book. Sodium is the main transport system of glucose across the brush border wall and into the blood. A salt-free diet is a ridiculous diet. It doesn't make any sense, and it doesn't work. We need salt. And the salt we need is the balanced salt. The salt that we use at our health retreat is Celtic salt. Celtic salt contains 82 minerals. Some may say, where are the other 10? Well, they're in such picot proportion, barely measurable. It's inevitable that a few are lost in the evaporating process. Himalayan salt is very similar to Celtic salt. Himalayan salt also has 82 minerals. But the beauty of the Celtic salt, and the reason I like it, it has three magnesiums. It has magnesium sulfate. It contains magnesium bromide. And it contains magnesium chloride. So these are the three magnesiums that are in Celtic salt, and it explains why Celtic salt is such a moist salt, because magnesium is a water-hungry molecule. This is a very important salt with the heart, because the heart beats because of calcium and magnesium. Calcium constricts, magnesium relaxes. Calcium constricts, magnesium relaxes. So the Celtic salt with its three magnesiums is very important for proper heartbeat. How much do we need? Well, in his book, The Calcium Lie, Dr. Robert Thompson, he says we should be having a crystal of this Celtic salt before every glass of water, and we should be having 8 glasses of water a day. When a person is dehydrated, their heart doesn't beat properly. So number four, we need full hydration. And full hydration means that 8 glasses of water

says it out. So eliminate the wheat, eliminate the caffeine, eliminate the refined salt. That's the one that is causing the problems. Another beauty of the salt and the water is it keeps the blood thin. Remember when I said one of the first things I said was Proverbs 4:23, keep the heart with all diligence, for out of it are the issues of life. The blood must be kept nice and thin. The only time really that the blood starts to thicken is with dehydration. And caffeine dehydrates very badly the whole body, especially the blood. So very important for full hydration. If people are addicted to caffeine and it's a highly addictive drug, I see many people suffer at Misty Mountain Health Retreat on the first day, especially because we don't serve any caffeine. And the author of the book Caffeine Blues, he's got a chapter in there called Coming Off the Bean. And he said this is the painless way to stop coffee. Let's say a person has 3 cups of coffee a day. Well, the first day they, in their cup of coffee, it's half a teaspoon of coffee and half a teaspoon of something like Roma or Echo, a cereal beverage that's similar to coffee, but it doesn't have caffeine in it. And every day when they make their cup of coffee, it's a little less caffeine or a little less coffee and a little more of the Roma or the Echo. In Australia, we have one called Echo. If a person's having 1 cup of coffee a day, within 1 week, they can be off their coffee without any suffering. If they have 3 cups of coffee a day, it may take them a little bit longer, but they certainly will be able to get off the caffeine without the pain and suffering that so often happens. Number 5 of how we can conquer high blood pressure and how we can keep our heart with all diligence is early nights. There are 5 hours where the battery in our body is recharged. There are 5 hours where healing happens at twice the rate. And that is between the hours of 9 p.m. and 2 a.m. Many people today, because of technology, are going to bed too late and they're missing out on their hours of power. You know the old saying, early to bed, early to rise makes a man healthy, wealthy, and wise. Science is now proving that that's all because of the pineal gland, this little gland in the base of our brain that releases 4 hormones between the hours of 9 p.m. and 2 a.m. It doesn't release them any other time. Daylight saving, it's between 10 p.m. and 3 a.m. One of the hormones is called melatonin. That's your fixed and rejuvenate nighttime hormone. Another hormone is called apithalamin. It increases learning capacity, slows down aging. Another hormone is arginine vasitocin. Arginine vasitocin is a hormone that puts you into a deep sleep. It's also your natural painkiller. The other hormone that's released is serotonin. That's the mood hormone. If you want to feel good, go to bed early. There are some herbs. And remember Psalm 104, verse 14, where the psalm tells us that God gave herbs for the service of man. There is a herb called the hawthorn berry. And the hawthorn berry strengthens the heart. If a person's blood pressure is too low, it'll bring it up. If it's too high, it'll bring it down. And remember that psalm, service of man. Herbs work with the needs of the body. If someone's on high blood pressure medication, I put them on probably a litre of the hawthorn berry tea a day. We have tablets too at our health retreat.
And the tablets that we

Seller about, I think it's about 1200 milligrams per tablet. So that person would only need two of those tablets a day. It's a very safe herb. You can double the dose if it's not giving you the effect that you want. And we've seen many people get off their blood pressure medication with the hawthorn berry. It's a very safe herb, so it can be taken in conjunction with the medication. And as the blood pressure comes down, then they can ease off their medication. The other herb that is a specific for heart health is cayenne pepper. Black pepper and chili pepper are both irritants to the lining of the gastrointestinal tract. Cayenne pepper is not a nervous system stimulant, but it's a blood stimulant. Some people don't use the cayenne pepper because it's a stimulant, but what you need to define is what sort of a stimulant. It's a blood stimulant. So what it does is it stimulates the blood, and the blood is the life of the flesh, and anything that stimulates blood is healing to the body. You can get a ebook. You can download this one. It's called Curing with Cayenne, and it's written by Sam Biser, B-I-S-E-R. Remarkable book showing all the areas that you can use cayenne pepper. There's another book called Back to Eden by Jethro Kloss. It was written, I think, in about the 40s, and it's often called the Bible on Herbs. He devotes half a page to every herb, 10 pages to cayenne pepper. Cayenne pepper will even heal a stomach ulcer. It's a remarkable herb. So if there's any bleeding and you put cayenne pepper on it, it'll cause the cut vessels to shrink together and seal up. But when you take cayenne pepper by mouth, it thins the blood and it opens all the blood vessels. I had an experience, this is probably 15 years ago, and it was in our health retreat in Melbourne, and the call came through quickly, Barbara, a lady's just had a heart attack. It was in the middle of a cooking class. I was there in a few minutes. The lady was lying on the ground. There was a man taking her pulse, and he said, "It's very, very weak. It's very faint." She had no blood in her face. She was half conscious. She's about 80. Her husband said she'd had a few that year. I said to the staff, "Quick, cayenne pepper." I got cayenne pepper, and it was all in a crisis happening quickly. I think I got about half a teaspoon. I quickly put it in her mouth, and I got the staff to give me a little bit of water. She was half conscious, and she drank that down. And the guy holding her pulse, he yelled out in 2 minutes, he said, "The pulse is strong." That was 2 minutes. See, it takes 1 minute for one drop of blood to go around your whole body. All the blood came into her face, and she sat up and basically said, "What happened?" It was quite remarkable. I had read about it and I saw it. And there must have been about 14 people in the cooking class and about 5 staff members. Everyone was amazed. I said, no, it's not me. It's the cayenne pepper. We sold out of cayenne pepper that program. Everyone was amazed at what it had done. So what did it do for this lady? It thinned the blood, it opened those capillaries and caused a dramatic surge of blood through the whole body. It is a remarkable herb. So when the Bible says, "Keep the heart with all diligence, for out of it are the issues of life," the cayenne pepper will strengthen the arterial walls, strengthens the heart. In fact, Sam Biser, in his book, Curing with Cayenne, he claims it can even rebuild heart muscle. But not only all of that, it thins the blood beautifully. A lot of people are on blood-thinning medication, and one of them is aspirin. The research now is showing, and I think this research has been out for a while, that it causes the stomach to bleed, but brain bleeds is a recent one they're showing that aspirin causes, and eye bleeds. So aspirin can be contributing to Alzheimer's. It can be contributing to Alzheimer's because of the bleeding in the brain causes damage in the brain, and the eye bleeding causing eye problems. Whereas cayenne pepper
It'll seal up any bleeding. It'll thin the blood beautifully. Another blood thinner that is sometimes prescribed is warfarin. Now, warfarin

is a rat poison. It causes the rats to bleed to death. So we've got a far better option, and that is the cayenne pepper. In the book Back to Eden, there are a few doctors that give their experiences with cayenne pepper. One doctor says it's impossible to abuse cayenne pepper, and another doctor claims it can never cause a lesion. I've been working with cayenne pepper for over 20 years now, and I actually find the same thing. It's an incredibly safe herb. It'll keep the heart with all diligence, and it will also keep the issue coming out of the heart nice and thin. One of the things, as I mentioned, that thickens the blood really the most is the caffeines and also the refined sugar. Something else that thickens the blood is drugs. Remember, drugs never cure disease. They just change the form and location of the disease. And because the body sees them as a toxic chemical, it uses a lot of water to try and protect the body from the harmful effects of the drugs. So to keep the heart with all diligence, make sure exercise happens every day. Make sure a plant-based diet is eaten. That automatically keeps a nice thin blood. Make sure you have adequate amounts of the fats. Fats are absolutely vital. But the fats that are vital are the nuts and the seeds, the avocados, the coconuts, and the olive oils. If you want to check out God's view on olive oil, get your concordance and do a Bible study on olive oil, and you will find it has the seal of God on it. It is a remarkable oil. Eliminate. There are some things that should stop. Remember page 127 of the Ministry of Healing. In case of sickness, the cause should be ascertained. Wrong habits corrected. Unhealthful conditions changed. Then nature is to be assisted. How do you assist nature? The hawthorn berry, the cayenne pepper, the early nights, the plant-based diet, the exercise, eliminating the things that are hurting, keep full hydration. Then nature is to be assisted in her efforts to expel impurities and re-establish right conditions back in the system. We've got to keep the heart with all diligence, because when that stops, we stops. And you know, one of the signs of heart disease often is sudden death. Oops, too late. And you can see why people are having so many heart attacks today. It's actually not the fat. And even though there is a build-up of cholesterol, to blame cholesterol for heart disease is like blaming the fire on the fire trucks. Well, the fire trucks must have caused the fires. They're always there. Can you see that cholesterol being blamed as heart disease is actually almost a smoke screen on the real reason why these build-ups are happening in the artery? And remember, your brain needs cholesterol. It cannot function without cholesterol. We need the good fats, we need the good proteins, and we need the high fibers found in vegetables. Yes, some fruits, but fruits are not bad. It's just that if a person wants to lose weight, if a person has a yeast presence, if a person has diabetes, if a person has cancer, then the fruit needs to be kept to a very small amount, and in some cases even eliminated for a period of time. The human body was designed to heal itself, and it will heal itself if you give it the right conditions.

One summer morning, I was very eager to go out and share my faith with those who do not know Jesus. I was eager to work with my own people, people who spoke Persian like I did. My church had employed me on a volunteer basis to be a part-time Bible worker, and I was very much passionate about what I did. And that day I filled up my backpack and got on my bicycle, and I rode out to this shopping mall where I knew a lot of people from my country would be shopping. And I was just scouring the place.

I remember I stood out close to the exit, but I was just inside the mall. And I waited there for someone to pass by that I can talk to. Someone that looked like me, someone that I knew was from my country. I was somewhere in Europe at the time. Well, a man walks up to me, toward me, and he is holding his son's hand. His son is probably about 4 or 5 years old. And I went up next to him as he passed me, and I asked him if he was from Iran, and he said yes, he was. And I introduced myself, gave him a little pamphlet, and I told him that Jesus loves him. He thanked me, and we began to talk, and he asked me about doomsday. He wanted to know what the Bible says about the end times. And I told him what the Bible says in a few words. And then he stopped me and he said, "Can you please visit me at my home and bless me and my family with these words?" I told him that I would, and he gave me his phone number. Later on that evening, I called him and we made an appointment that Wednesday that I would go visit him. I was ecstatic. I showed up at his home on time, and I came in, and he had prepared meal for me, and we began to become acquainted and become good friends. His wife, who was a devout Muslim, both the whole family was, his wife especially, she was exceptionally resistant to the gospel message. She was afraid that the Imam Ali of Islam would avenge and kill her for choosing to follow Christianity. Well, it wasn't toward the end of our time that I spent with them. I actually spent over a year ministering to this family. And toward the middle of that time, I was back in their home again, and this is when his wife disclosed to me her true feelings of her fear that Ali would take vengeance and kill her and her family. Well, I didn't know how to deal with it, and the Lord told me don't deal with it right there and then. So I continued my Bible studies with him, and the irony of it all is that, not the irony, but the joy of it, the excitement of it, is that the entire time while I was visiting them and Bible studying with them, on average maybe once a week, once a month, sometimes twice a month, it all depended on the situation. They were always asking questions. They wanted to know more about what the Bible said than they were willing to tell me about what the Quran says. Well, toward the end of my time with them, I was about to come back to the U.S. and I knew it was going to be my last visit with them. I was specially prepared to meet with them at this meeting. And I did, and we had a good study. And at the end of that study, they had a meal prepared for me, a nice vegetarian dish. And we had this meal together. And bear in mind that up to this point, a year or more has passed, and they still haven't given their hearts to Jesus, although often I have made the plea to them. And this day, we had discussed many things. And now, they wanted to know. They asked me. They said, we had many questions. In fact, I asked them a question because the discussion was about the fear of the wife of Imam Ali, who had already been dead for centuries, coming and avenging her for accepting Christ. Clearly, she wanted to become a Christian, but she was so afraid of Ali that she couldn't make that choice, that decision, that move. So I asked her, God told me, he put this question in mind. I asked him, I said, how many people did Ali kill in his lifetime when he was on earth? Well, they thought about it for a few seconds and they told me, thousands. Well, because the record goes to say that Imam Ali killed many people with the sword. He had a two-edged sword that he would annihilate people who would not accept Islam. Then the Lord put the next question in my mind and I asked him, I said, how many people did Jesus kill during his lifetime on earth? And they thought about it. 10 seconds went by, 20 seconds went by, and they shrugged their shoulders and they said, we don't know. And I told them, Jesus never killed anyone. In fact, the only sword he ever used was the word of God. And through it, he saved lives. He healed the sick. He raised the dead through the word of God. At this, my friend, his jaw fell open and he looked at his wife and he pled with her and he said, what else do you want to hear? What else do you want to hear? I knew that she's not ready and the Spirit told me, ask him. So I asked him, Baron, will you give your heart to Jesus?

He said, "What must I do?" We walked over to his son's room and we knelt down and I prayed with him and he gave his heart to the Lord. And then he was full of joy. Often he had told me, "Why is it that you and your family are so happy? How come you guys shine from your faces?" But this day, when he gave his heart to Christ, he was now shining in his face. He was now beaming with a smile full of joy. And I told him, I said, "Look, you, go look at yourself in the mirror." And he said, "Brother, look, the hair on my arm, they're standing. Praise God, praise God." That day, Bahram took me home. He drove me home. I used to take the bus there, but he drove me home and we embraced each other and we said goodbye. And I left. Friends, God is able to reach people sometimes in a few hours, sometimes in a few minutes. Sometimes it could take a year or two, or maybe even more. But we must be patient and we must be determined and we must work hard to reach these people with the gospel of Jesus Christ. Jesus is calling you and me to be faithful to Him in these last hours of this earth's history. People of the world are languishing and they want to hear something that is life-giving, that will revive them, that will give them power to overcome their sins, that will give them power to live a life full of joy, a life for Jesus Christ. Jesus is calling us. Jesus is calling you to be faithful and to carry the message to the lost, no matter where they're from. God bless you.

And text, they say, without a context, is a pretext. So in this lectures, those that will be following now, we're going to look at the bigger context. God called them from Egypt to the promised land. And he's calling you and me from our Egypt of pain and tears to his abode of bliss. And while they traveled through the desert, they had to learn certain lessons. And we need to learn lessons from Egypt to the promised land. And may the Holy Spirit enlighten our minds as we look at these important lessons that we've got to learn. Now, Loretta, she's my only child, says, if you need to be impressed by the majesty of God's handiwork, ascend the Mount of Sinai. You know, every time I visit here, I meet pilgrims from all over the world, and here you can see them coming down and going up. While ascending this mountain, a thought came to me. When you're older, you think more and you act less. It was here at Sinai where the voice of God echoed through the deep valleys as he proclaimed his unchangeable holy law. Can you imagine hearing the voice of God speaking? What a moment in the history of Israel. Today he speaks again through the Bible, through nature, and through the Holy Spirit. My prayer is that God would impress us in a very special manner as we learn more about the giving of his holy law, his loving law, his protecting law. Can you still remember what William Shea discovered here at Serbit El Kadim? This was a tremendous discovery.

is on this little clay tablet the mighty one who resides between the cherubim is for the congregation of Israel and for Hobab. You know what? God is also for you and me. What a consolation. Maybe somebody is against you, but God is not against you. And if God is with us, who can be against us? Here from Rephidim, the people continued their journey, following the movement of the pillar of cloud. Can you visualize this cloud towering high up into the sky? And I wonder how many kilometers it went up, because it had to give shade to 2 million people. The route led across barren plains, over steep ascents, and through rocky defiles. Can you see it? Just look at this, for instance. Often as they had walked over the sandy wastes, they had seen before them rugged mountains like huge bulwarks piled up directly across their course and seeming to forbid all further progress. So typical of life. But as they approached openings here and there appeared in a mountain wall, and beyond another plain opened to view. What a journey! What scenery! Through one of the deep, gravelly passes they were now led, use your imagination and follow them. It was a grand and impressive scene as they continued. Life has also got grand and impressive scenes. Between the rocky cliffs rising hundreds of feet on either side flowed in a living tide, water in abundance. All the way my Savior leads me. What have I to ask beside? My friend, he's leading in your life and mine. As far as the eye could reach, the hosts of Israel moved with their flocks and herds. Can you see it? What a description, what a God, what a loving shepherd. Are you on a hazardous road this very moment? My dear friend, the God who led 2 million people through the most difficult and dangerous rocks and deserts are still the same today. Here's Loretta on top of Mount Sinai. She says, "This was not an easy road to travel, but it was made possible with God's help. He's going to make this road from Egypt to the promised land for you and me possible. Trust him." And now before them in solemn majesty, Mount Sinai lifted its massive front. Can you imagine? You know, every time I visit here, I rejoice in the story of the Exodus. It's fascinating. The cloudy pillar rested upon its summit, and the people spread their tents upon the plain beneath, 2 million of them. Here was to be their home for nearly 1 year.

considerate and caring God. May you discover His love as we travel with Israel to the Promised Land. The dawn gilded the dark ridges of the mountains, and the sun's golden rays pierced the deep gorges, seeming to these weary travelers like beams of mercy from the throne of God. On every hand, vast, rugged heights seemed in their solitary grandeur to speak of eternal endurance and majesty. When last did you climb a mountain? Imagine God's presence there. Here, the mind was impressed with the solemnity and awe of God. Man was made to feel his ignorance and weakness in the presence of Him who weighed the mountains in scales and the hills in a balance. Isaiah 40, verse 12. At times we need to realize our utter weakness and ignorance while beholding God's creation. Get out in nature as much as you can. Here Israel was to receive the most wonderful revelation ever made by God to people. Here the Lord had gathered His people that He might impress them with the sacredness of His requirements by declaring with His own voice His holy law. Can you imagine that voice of God speaking audibly to people? One day we'll hear His voice in heaven. Great and radical changes were to be wrought in them. Why? Because the degrading influences of servitude, slavery, and a long-continued association with idolatry had left their mark upon their habits and character. And God has got to try and remove certain impressions that we've picked up in our past lives. God was working to lift them to a higher moral level by giving them a knowledge of Himself. What a considerate God. He wants you and me to have a greater knowledge about His love, His forgiveness, His caring. Watching the sun go down at Sinai, so marvelous to walk up there, I thought of our incredibly kind, loving, and saving Redeemer. He will go to the utmost to save us at last in His kingdom of joy and peace. In this series, you'll discover God's kindness in a marvelous way. In the third month, after the Israelites went out of the land of Egypt, on this day they came to the Sinai Desert. This is from Exodus 19, verse 1. This is the month of Sivan, comparable to late May or early June in the northern hemisphere. And they did not ride like Sonica fight on camels. They walked all the way from Afaras, Sinai to Sinai, from Afaras in Egypt to Sinai in the desert. After they set out from Rephidim, they entered the desert of Sinai, and Israel camped there in the desert in front of the mountain. What a good address. Verse 1 and 2 deal with the last stage of the journey to Canaan. But before Canaan, to Sinai. What great event occurred here at Mount Sinai in the Jewish history? The incorporation of Israel as a church and a nation under the theocracy. Theocracy means the God rule. Theos, Kratos, the rule.

that rent the heart of God, they said, "We have no king but Caesar." John 19:15. What a sad moment in the history of God's people. The process of organization at Sinai included the proclamation of the Ten Commandments, the ratification of the covenant, the construction of the tabernacle, the giving of ceremonial and civil laws, and the perfection of various civil and military procedures. So many things happened here at Sinai. A unique relationship was affected between the Lord and the descendants of Abram, one into which no other nation would ever enter. Its purpose was to prepare the way for the coming Christ as man's savior. God's biggest business, my dear friend, is to save you and me. In the third month after the children of Israel had gone out of the land of Egypt, the same day they came to the wilderness of Sin. Jewish tradition placed this event on the first day of the third month of the Jewish year. The journey from Ramesses of Pharis in Egypt to Sinai probably took 45 years. The huge Wadi Erah, at which you're looking at here at the foot of Sinai, lends itself for 2 million people to listen to the voice of God. Can you see them there, hearing the voice of God? At its southern, southeastern end rose an almost perpendicular cliff of granite, which provided a high pulpit or altar from which the voice of the Lord might be heard. As you can see, Wadi Erah is surrounded by mountains which formed a natural amphitheater. Do you see it here? You know, God places people in spots where they can hear him very definitely. It was in such a majestic, inspiring environment that the law was given to Israel. And God is going to reveal his law to you and me in the most inspiring environment. Be tuned in to his voice, where the people could be entirely alone with God. Sometimes you just have to be alone with him to hear his voice, away from everything that would draw their thoughts and attention from things divine. It was a location of solitude. It has been well observed that no spot in the world can be pointed out that combines a more remarkable manner the conditions of a commanding height and of a plain, a commanding height and of a huge plain. In every part, the sights and sounds described in Exodus would reach an assembled multitude. Put yourself on that spot, the expectations. Loretta says, "This place, Dad, fits the description of the place the Bible mentions perfectly." Listen to what she is going to say now. "You know, my daughter helps me as I travel along. I've learned a lot from Loretta." She says, "For more than 11 months, Israel was to remain at Sinai." It's almost a year. Here, besides receiving the law and ratifying the covenant, they would have time for the construction of the sanctuary and for the further development of their organization. So this was a busy 11 months. Loretta, what would you like to tell us about the summit here on top of Sinai? She says, "It would afford them an opportunity for quiet reflection upon their responsibilities toward the Lord." You know, my friend, you and I also need
such

0: periods of rest, as Christ advised his disciples, come ye apart and rest. Take time to listen to his voice. He wants you to be quiet so that you could hear the music of his voice. Loretta, do we have other examples of people who also spend time in deserts? Yes, she says. We have the example of Paul, who himself went to Arabia, possibly to this very place. That's interesting. Paul could have been here at Sinai. Loretta, there are people who believe that Sinai lies east of Edom, and this site is not the real Sinai. Talk to us about the ancient location of Arabia. Arabs, she says, in the modern sense of the term, the inhabitants of the Arab countries of the Near East, including many who are Arab only in language and culture, were unknown to writers of the Old Testament. They did not know about Arabia. This was a name that was coined later. The Arabia in which Paul spent some time after his conversion, Galatians 1:17, is the same Nabataean kingdom of which Petra was the capital. This is interesting. Loretta, please tell us more about the Nabataeans, if this was the ancient Arabia. Galatians 4:25, she says, refers to the same country, Mount Sinai in Arabia. The entire peninsula of Sinai was included in the area controlled by the Nabataeans. So Arabia also includes the Sinai Peninsula. And this makes the Bible more interesting and authentic. There were many Christians as well as Jews in Arabia and Nabataea. Loretta says the Christian Arabs of today are descendants of the Christians of the early church period. Any lessons we can learn from visiting deserts? Have you ever been to a desert? In quietness and solitude, God can do also for us what he did for Israel, revealing his will, instructing us in it, and impressing us anew with his majesty. Try and become quiet, visit quiet spots and meditate on God. Sinai was a place of such solemnity, where people would irresistibly be elevated to communion with the infinite. The very sternness and grandeur of the surroundings were a fit commentary on the sanctity of the law. Look at this. What does the desert look like to you? Camera crew in the burning, hot, uninhabitable desert where filming was done. It is possible for you and I to survive the deserts of pain and rejection. Is it possible? Jesus says in John 15 verse 5 that without him we can do nothing. We need him in the deserts of life to survive.
1: It is easier to learn something than to unlearn something.
0: Listen to the beautiful story of the first covenant that God made with Israel. And Moses went up to God, and the Lord called to him from the mountain, saying, thus you shall say to the house of Jacob, and tell the children of Israel. 19:3. You have seen what I did to the Egyptians, your enemies, and how I bore you on eagle's wings and brought you to myself. Verse 4. Beautiful imagery of a

caring God. He uses nature to explain his love for you and me. Now, therefore, if you will indeed obey my voice and keep my covenant, obey my voice, keep my covenant, then you shall be a special treasure to me above all people, for all the earth is mine. Verse 5. Do you want to be a special treasure to God? Secret. Obedience. You learn to know God through obedience. Of course, the devil wants to remove the law of God, that precious object which gives you a relationship with God. And you shall be to me a kingdom of priests and a holy nation. These are the words which you shall speak to the children of Israel. Verse 6. So Moses came and called for the elders of the people and laid before them all these words which the Lord commanded him. Verse 7. Then all the people answered together and said, "Man, that's good self-image. All that the Lord has spoken, we will do. Moses, you speak and we'll do." So Moses brought back the words of the people to the Lord. Verse 8. The Lord said to Moses, "Behold, I come to you in a thick cloud." He's describing the way he's going to come to them, that the people may hear when I speak with you and believe you forever. So Moses told the words of the people to the Lord. Verses 3 to 9 that we just read introduce the first covenant between God and Israel. Just a question. Do you think he still wants you and me to enter into a covenant with him? This is tremendous. Yes. He wants you and me to have a close relationship with him, a covenant. This is an interesting sight that Santa Catarina, the burning bush. Now, Moses was familiar with this region because it was right here where that God had revealed himself in the burning bush. He revealed himself to Moses in a burning bush. That's interesting, in a burning bush. God reveals himself to us in very, very different ways. In the very same locality, 40 years later, God was again to reveal himself to his servant in a more glorious manner. Now no longer as a lonely fugitive, but exalted to be the leader of God's own people. This is God's plan with you and me, taking us from low situations to higher ones. A flood of memories flashed through his mind as he ascended the mountain. I'm sure the following incident of 40 years ago came to his mind. Listen to what he said at that time when God called him to deliver his people from slavery. So, going back now. But Moses said to God, "Who am I that I should go to Pharaoh and that I should bring the children of Israel out of Egypt? Lord, me." This is the type of person that God can use. Maybe you feel inadequate, but the Lord appreciates your dependence upon him. So he said, "I will certainly be with you, and this shall be a sign to you that I've sent you. When you have brought the people out of Egypt, you shall serve God on this mountain." So he was going to bring him back to the place where he called him 40 years earlier. Watch him as he now ascends the mountain 40 years later, walking up with dignity and confidence in God's promises. The only confidence we should have is the confidence

Thus you shall say to the house of Jacob, and tell the children of Israel. Why did God mention the house of Jacob? Nothing is of little consequences in the Bible. Every word speaks volumes. Now, we have to ask a question. Where was the first promise made to Jacob? Moses had to recall the promises made to his ancestors. And we have also to recall promises made to our ancestors, Bible ancestors, because it apply to us. This picture give you a clue. The old man is lying here at Bethel, house of God. Fascinating place to visit. Then he dreamt, that's Jacob, and behold, a ladder was set up on the earth, and its top reached to heaven. And there the angels of God were ascending and descending on it. Isn't this beautiful? And behold, the Lord stood above it and said, and Jacob hears the voice, I am the Lord God of Abram, your father, and the God of Isaac. The land on which you lie, I will give you and your descendants. Genesis 28, verse 13. The land on which you lie, I will give you and your descendants. So Moses had to go back and study the promises of God. And we have to go back and study the promises of God. More than 4,000. A fascinating little path at Bethel where God spoke to Jacob. Do you think God would repeat this promise to Jacob and to us? Yes, he's repeating his promises to you and me. If you sin, I will forgive. If you sin, I will... He repeats it. Rachel's tomb at Bethlehem. Listen to God's promise to Jacob just before the death of Rachel, his wife. The land which I gave Abram and Isaac, I give to you and to your descendants. After you, I give this land. Verse 12. While Moses was climbing up Sinai, and it's quite a long climb, the reliability of God's promises kept ringing in his heart. The promises of God should keep on ringing in our ears. That God should take the initiative in proposing a covenant was inevitable. For man is not in a position to exact terms from heaven. What do we know? Yet the covenant is an expression not only of God's sovereignty, but of his grace and mercy as well. Grace and mercy. And this sinner needs grace and mercy. And I think you too needs mercy and grace. He it is who first seeks man, not man God. We're not seeking him. He's seeking us. The superior is seeking the inferior. What a God. You have seen what I did to the Egyptians and how I bore you on eagle's wings and brought you to myself. Brought you to myself. Beautiful words. Why did God call attention to past evidences of his love before revealing his law? This is a beautiful pattern. You know, we come to people and we tell them their fortune. It would be so wonderful if we could tell them how much we love them and then tell them their fortune. Thus he would win their confidence. Thus he would win their confidence. Thus he would strengthen their faith in him and encourage them to do his will. He would certify and guarantee the blessings of God.

of the future by blessings they enjoyed in the past. Did you get the message? He would certify and guarantee the blessings of the future by blessings they enjoyed in the past. Have you received blessings in the past from God? This is a guarantee that He still wants to continue to bless you. What God had done for Israel in delivering them from Egypt, He will do again for them, and again, and again, till they reach the promised land. And I want to tell you something. He that has begun a good work in you will not give up on you, my dear friend. You're going to fall 7 times. And He's going to pick you up 7 times continually until you reach the land without pain. Without this assurance, the terrors of Sinai, the revelation of God's glory could scarcely have been endured. Life is difficult. We need God's special grace to help us not to lose hope. What God had done for Israel in delivering them from Egypt, leading them safely through the Red Sea, and in giving them the manna, was a guarantee of what He would yet do for them should they remain true to Him. Are you impressed with God? He is revealed in such a beautiful manner in the Old Testament. I listened to a lady recently. She said, "I don't like the God of the Old Testament. I adore the God of the Old Testament. He's gracious and forgiving." This is Sophna, where they crossed the Red Sea. You know, when I visit these sites, God becomes real to me. Just think of it. He led them safely through the Red Sea. It must have parted 20 kilometers. He fed them with manna, 2 million of them, breakfast every morning. He supplied water, huge rivers. These were all guarantees of what He would yet do for them should they remain true to Him. My friend, He has blessed you in the past. He knows of difficulties awaiting you. Look at the past, how He led you, and you will be sustained. As an eagle stirs up its nest, hovers over its young, spreading out its wings, taking them up, carrying them on its wings. Deuteronomy 32:11. Taking them up. Beautiful image. Taking them up, carrying them on its wings. So the Lord alone led him, and there was no foreign god with him. As the parent bird takes the eaglet from its nest, poor little eaglet, it teaches it to fly, many exercises, and protects the young with its own life. So the Lord took His people

relying on God. Now, therefore, if you will indeed obey my voice and keep my covenant, then you shall be a special treasure to me above all people, for the earth is mine. Exodus 19:5. Rather than command the Hebrews to keep his covenant, as was his sovereign right, God graciously invited his people to do that which would be for their own benefit. Are you impressed with our loving, caring God? The only avenue upon which we can walk with God is that of obedience. That's the only avenue, my friend. On no other terms but obedience could God consent to be their God or to have them for his chosen people. Trust and obey. For there's no other way to be happy in Jesus but to trust and obey. The grace of the gospel of Jesus Christ that brings salvation to all men does not release them from their obligation to obey the divine law. Modern theology says the law's abolished. No law, only grace. Excuse me, I think this is a plight from the enemy to take the beauty of obedience away from us, because you come in close contact if you obey. Faith in the redeeming Christ is inseparably joined to the power of the indwelling Christ, which enables one to keep the Ten Commandments. Jesus and the apostles most emphatically affirmed the principle of obedience to the divine law. The covenant God made with Israel at Sinai is generally called the Old Covenant. Why? The New Covenant teaches that only through faith in Christ do we find strength to obey his commandments. Israel was allowed to try and keep the law in their own strength, just to discover that it is an impossibility. That is the meaning of the Old Covenant. If you try to earn salvation through your obedience, that's the old covenant. The new one says you allow God to write his law on your heart. But you cannot negate the law of God. It is his character. And when you attack his law, you attack God. That's blasphemy. Now therefore, if you will indeed obey my voice and keep my covenant, then you shall be a special treasure to me above all people, for all the earth is mine. Would you like to be his special treasure? We are so very special to the God of the universe. He wants you to inherit eternal happiness. He invites you to come and enjoy his friendship forever. The friendship of the Creator. He wants to be friends with you and me forever. Maybe you had a friendship with somebody and it's gone. Here's a friendship with a Creator God forever. There's nothing so wonderful as a good, faithful friend. And the God of the universe says, I want to be your friend forever. Next time, you're going to hear about God's great ideals for you. Please, don't miss this lecture. Thank you, Father, for a love we cannot fathom. Help us to discover more of your love in order to be more obedient. In Jesus' name, Amen.

But I would not have you to be ignorant, brethren, concerning them which are asleep, that ye sorrow not, even as others which have no hope. For if we believe that Jesus died and rose again, even so them also which sleep in Jesus will God bring with him. For this we say unto you by the word of the Lord, that we which are alive and remain unto the coming of the Lord shall not prevent them which are asleep. For the Lord himself shall descend from heaven with a shout, with the voice of the archangel, and with the trump of God. And the dead in Christ shall rise first. Then we which are alive and remain shall be caught up together with them in the clouds to meet the Lord in the air. And so shall we ever be with the Lord.

Our gracious Heavenly Father, it is such a blessing to come before your throne of grace, knowing that we can come in your Son's name, covered by his robe of righteousness, knowing that it's your greatest delight to respond to our requests for our best interest and for your glory. Heavenly Father, this evening I'm just asking for your Holy Spirit, not only to be upon me, but each of my dear friends who are here this evening, your children. Please bless each one of us. Give us the understanding and the insights that we need to actually grasp with our intellect that which you want us personally to know. Embrace with our heart that which you want us to personally apply to our life. And give us the strength and joy, your grace, to honor you. Thank you, dear God, for this moment in time. We ask for your blessing upon us. In Jesus' name we pray. Amen. I'm going to open this evening with something that probably hasn't opened a presentation for years. At least in the presentations I've heard, I've not heard it shared very often. And yet it's the reason why God put in place a plan of salvation. Listen closely as I read from Exodus chapter 20, verses 3 through 17. Thou shalt have no other gods before me. Thou shalt not make unto thee any graven image, or any likeness of anything that is in the heaven above, or that is in the earth beneath, or that is in the water under the earth. Thou shalt not bow down thyself to them, nor serve them. For I, the Lord thy God, am a jealous God, visiting the iniquity of the fathers upon the children unto the third and fourth generation of them that hate me, and showing mercy

mercy under thousands of them that love me and keep my commandments. Thou shalt not take the name of the Lord thy God in vain, for the Lord will not hold him guiltless that taketh his name in vain. Remember the Sabbath day to keep it holy. 6 days shalt thou labor and do all thy work, but the seventh day is the Sabbath of the Lord thy God. In it thou shalt not do any work, thou nor thy son nor thy daughter, thy manservant nor thy maidservant, nor thy cattle nor thy stranger that is within thy gates. For in 6 days the Lord made heaven and earth, the sea and all that in them is, and rested the seventh day. Wherefore the Lord blessed the Sabbath day and hallowed it. Honor thy father and thy mother, that thy days may be long upon the land which the Lord thy God giveth thee. Thou shalt not kill. Thou shalt not commit adultery. Thou shalt not steal. Thou shalt not bear false witness against thy neighbor. Thou shalt not lie, in other words. Thou shalt not covet thy neighbor's house. Thou shalt not covet thy neighbor's wife, nor his manservant, nor his maidservant, nor his ox, nor his ass, nor anything that is thy neighbor's. Wow. The Ten Commandments, the moral law of God, the incredible law of God upon which this entire universe, the entire created universe, actually functions by. What an awesome thing to have a God that would give us a law like that. Wow. What is salvation? What did Jesus come to do? You ask a lot of people what salvation is, and they'll say, well, it's getting to heaven. It's eternal life. Matthew chapter 1, verse 21. You heard it last night. Here it is again. The angel telling Joseph about what Mary was going to experience, having a son. The angel says, thou shalt call his name Jesus, for he shall save his people from their sins. Definition of salvation is actually to be saved from sin. Going to heaven, eternal life, is actually the result of being saved from sin. Saved from breaking the Ten Commandments, the moral law that we just heard and read. I'm so grateful for that. I'm so grateful that Jesus came to do that for every person who will accept it. He died for the whole world. I'm so grateful that there's not one individual in this world, no matter how crude, how corrupt, how evil, how wicked that they've ever been, that cannot experience the gift that Jesus lived and died to offer us. What do you say? Amen? Sin is disobeying the moral law, the Ten Commandments. If sin is disobeying the Ten Commandments and Jesus came to save us from our sin, does not common sense say that Jesus came to save us to obey? If sin is disobedience and he came to save us from sin, common sense tells us he came to save us to obey. Why is this so important? To save us to obey the law. Have a look at this text. Notice Romans 7, verse 12, if you've got your Bibles there. Romans 7, verse 12. And have a look at what it says. Here the Apostle Paul is talking about the law. Which law? Romans 7, verse 7 tells us very clearly what law he's talking about. Paul says in verse 7, what shall we say then? Is the law sin? God forbid. No, I had not known sin, but by the law. For I had not known lust, except the law had said, thou shalt not covet. Which law did we just

just here that contains the commandment, thou shalt not covet, the moral law. And here in verse 12, notice what the Apostle Paul says about the moral law, the Ten Commandments. Verse 12, wherefore the law is what? Holy. The commandment, holy, just, and good. Let me ask you a question. Who else do you know in the entire universe that is also holy, just, and good? There's only one. God. Isaiah 6:3. Have a look at it. Isaiah chapter 6, verse 3. I'm just starting to slowly roll here, slowly burn. This is so exciting to me. The power behind the plan, we're coming to it. Isaiah chapter 6, verse 3. Here it is. Wow. Isaiah 6, verse 3. I'm glad that it's taking me a little more time here to get to the verses so that you have a chance to catch up to me. And one cried unto another and said, holy, holy, holy is the Lord of hosts. The whole earth is full of his glory. Amen. God is holy. Isaiah 45, verse 21. Have a look at this. Isaiah 45, verse 21. Another awesome text. God is not only holy. Isaiah 45, verse 21. The end part of it. Here's the verse. Tell you and bring them near. Yes, let them take counsel together. Who hath declared this from ancient time? Who hath told it from that time? Have not I the Lord? And there is no God else beside me, what kind of God? A just God and a Savior. There is none beside me. Not only is God holy, God is just. Notice Nahum 1:7. Nahum chapter 1, verse 7. Ezekiel, Daniel, we're going that direction. Jonah, Micah, Nahum. Nahum chapter 1, verse 7. I love this text. This is one awesome text. You know, as you study the Bible, there's texts that just kind of pop out at you that have so much significance and meaning to a person's experience. This is one of them for me. Nahum chapter 1, verse 7. Nahum 1:7, and there it says, the Lord is good, a stronghold in the day of trouble, and he knows them that trust in him. The Lord is what? The Lord is good. He's a stronghold. Not only is God holy, not only is God just, but God is good. Now, what do you suppose God's plan is for his followers, for the people of planet Earth, those who are serious about actually experiencing salvation? What do you suppose his plan is? Hebrews chapter 12. A couple of verses. Hebrews chapter 12, New Testament. Going back to Hebrews chapter 12. I just love this. These pages are so sacred. Dear friend, if you've never opened the Bible, it is one of the most powerful healing books. We have seen miracles, Patsy and I have, in our work with other people when they grab hold of the power that God offers us in his word. Hebrews chapter 12, verse 14. Notice what it says here. Follow what with all men? Follow peace with all men and holiness, without which no man shall see the Lord. Is holiness important for God's people? Amen. Go to 1 Peter chapter 1. 1 Peter chapter 1. 1 Peter chapter 1. I know that some of these verses are not being used much these days, and yet they're vital for anyone who wants to be ready for eternity, ready to meet Jesus in peace. 1 Peter chapter 1. I'm looking now at verses 15 and 16. Notice what Peter says here. But as he which hath called you is holy, he is God,
which hath called you as holy, so be ye

holy in all manner of conversation, all manner of living. Verse 16, because it is written, be holy, for I am holy. One more, Micah chapter 6, verse 8, and then let's put it together. We're looking at Micah chapter 6, verse 8. Famous verse, but notice what it says. He hath showed me, O man, what is good. And what doth the Lord require of you? But to do justly, and to love mercy, and to walk humbly with your God. Why do I share those texts with you? Here's why. Here's the reason why God's Ten Commandments are so incredibly important. They are a written copy of God's character. I could go on and list every one of God's characteristics that you can find in the Bible, and you can find a parallel. His law is the same thing. God is life, His law is life. And listen closely, dear friends. The call that God has upon His people is identical to His character. God is holy. His law is holy. He is calling His people to holiness. God is just. His law is just. And He's calling His people to justness, just like Jesus. God is pure. His law is pure. He's calling His people to purity. God is good. His law is good. He's calling His people to be good like Jesus. And that's what Jesus came to do when He came to save us from our sin. You know, sin separates us from God. That's what's so bad about it. Isaiah 59:2 says that our iniquities have separated us from God. Sin separates us. The wages of sin is death, Romans 6, verse 23. This is so vital to recognize the reason why we need a Savior is because the effects of sin upon our lives. What did Jesus do to save us from our sins? 1 Peter chapter 2, verse 24. By the way, what you're getting right now, perhaps a little bit different than what you'd hear in most evangelical churches, but the reality is any Christian preacher who's worth his salt should be able to share the same things I'm sharing with you right now. However, where the rubber meets the road and we're getting to it, where the true gospel actually moves on and actually empowers a person to live a life like Christ, we're going to get to it. Here's the foundation. 1 Peter chapter 2, verse 24. 1 Peter chapter 2, verse 24. I love this. What Jesus did for us to save us from our sins. And it says there, who His own self, Jesus, bare our sins in His own body on the tree, that we being dead to sins should live unto righteousness, by whose stripes you were healed. Jesus, who bore our sins on the tree. Last night we looked at Deuteronomy 21:23 and discovered that he that's hanged on a tree is cursed of God. And Jesus took our curse, the curse we deserve for our sins, took it and died. Desire of Ages, page 25, puts it this way. Christ was treated as we deserve, that we might be treated as He deserves. He was condemned for our sins in which He had no share, that we might be justified by His righteousness in which we had no share. He suffered the death which was ours, that we might actually receive the life which was His. With His stripes we're healed. What an incredible price Jesus paid for your sins and mine. What do you say? We're getting hot now. What does a person

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Acts chapter 16. Follow with me. Hang on. Follow with me. Acts chapter 16, verse 31. Here Paul and Silas, thrown in jail for preaching the gospel, singing hymns at midnight, all chained, singing hymns, and all of a sudden there's an awesome earthquake, and it rattles the cage. And of course, all the jail doors break down, and the jailer, some of you have read the story many times, the jailer, seeing that the prisoners would escape, takes out his sword, gets ready to take his own life, knowing he was going to lose it anyway. And Paul and Silas cry out and say, "Stop, don't do that. We're still here." And what does the jailer do? He comes in before him and falls down before him, and he says this powerful question, "Sirs, what must I do to be saved?" You remember the answer? Very simple. "Believe on the Lord Jesus Christ, and thou shalt be saved, and thy house." But here's the catch. And now we're starting to depart from some of the cheaper gospels that are being promulgated these days. Here's the catch. James 2 tells us very clearly in verse 19 that there's someone else that believes. Can anybody tell me who it is? The devil. The devils also believe and tremble. So if the devils also believe that God exists, that Jesus Christ is the Son of God, then what is the difference between that and a saving belief that actually saves someone? Are the devils going to be saved? No way. John chapter 1, verse 12, actually gives us the difference. Go with me to John chapter 1, verse 12, and have a look at this. The difference between the belief the devils carry, who believe that Jesus is the Son of God, and those who are saved, the belief that they have. John chapter 1, verse 12. John chapter 1, verse 12. Awesome text. John chapter 1. Talking about Jesus, who came unto his own, and his own received him not, his own people rejected. But in verse 12, notice what he says. Watch this close now. Look closely at the verse. "But as many as received him, to them gave he power to become the sons of God, even to them that believe on his name." That "even" is added in there, but what it means is, that is to say, I'm going to say it again, only a different way. To believe on his name means, now look at the verse close and tell me, what does someone who's truly believed in Christ, what have they done with Jesus? As many as received them. The devils believe and tremble, but they will not receive the Son of God. The saving belief receives him as Savior and Lord. That's what Jesus meant in Revelation 3:20 when he says, "Behold, I stand at the door and knock. Stand at the door of your heart and knock. If any man hear my voice and open the door, I will come into him and..."

it. There had to be something more. And I remember the night that I talked to God and I said, if you're really real, I'm ready to listen. And I started reading about this man by the name of Jesus from the Bible my mom and dad gave me. And the more I read, the more convicted I was. This guy's strange. I mean, he's going around doing good and doing all these awesome things for other people. And the religious leaders are on his tail trying to destroy his ministry. What's going on here? And I kept reading and I kept reading. You know how the Spirit of God works? He keeps drawing and wooing you. He says, come on, come on, give me a chance. You're not happy the way you are. Give me a chance. Give me a chance. And I read more, and the moment came when he was hanging on the cross. They were nailing him to the cross, and he said these words. He said, Father, forgive them, for they know not what they do. And guess what? You know who he was talking about? He was talking about me. Do you suppose he might have been talking about you? Maybe so. It broke my heart when he hung there and died for you and me. It's the gospel. Now I've got a big question. And this is where the road separates between the cheap gospel and the real gospel. This is what the preachers, so few of them, are actually communicating and teaching their people. And that's why we've got such powerless churches that are dead in the water. People come and sit in their pews, and they've got their designated pew, and they get bugged when someone else takes the place. Here we go. The question. What two things does a person need to receive? Two things when they believe in Christ, when they receive Christ. Go with me to this text. I want you to see it from the Bible. Romans chapter 5. Romans chapter 5. Have a look. Oh, this is so important. Look closely. Watch this close. This is extremely important to the gospel, the living gospel that has power behind it to transform lives. Romans chapter 5, we're looking at verse 10. Two things. See if you can catch them there. I'm going to read the text and see if you can see the two things that we need from Jesus in order to actually experience the salvation and the power that he offers. Romans chapter 5, verse 10. For if, when we were enemies, we were reconciled to God by the death of his Son, much more being reconciled, we shall be saved by his life. What two things? Do you see it there? Two things. What do I need to receive from Christ? Two things. What reconciles me to God? His death. His death. Sin has separated me from God. And when I accept Christ's death on the cross of Calvary, accept his death for the death I deserve, I am reconnected to God. I'm reconciled to God. But look at it closely. What saves me? His life. His death reconnects me to God, reconciles me to God, but it's his life that saves me. Now, why is that? It's because of the definition for salvation. Jesus came to save me from my sins, and it's his life. Oh, yes, I need his death to pay the death penalty for my past sins. Are you following? I need that. I've got to have them both. But don't miss the point. If I just stay in the killing ground of the sanctuary and accept his death, and I don't receive his life in the holy place, guess what? I'm going to continue to listen close now. At the moment that I personally invite Jesus Christ into my heart, surrender to God, his death
pays

the eternal death penalty that my sins have earned me. And in God's sight, I am forgiven and reconnected to God, reconciled. Everybody following so far? The Bible calls this being justified. Romans 3, 24 and 25, if you're copying text down. But it's his life that saves me. How come? Simply because salvation is being saved from sin. Now notice something.

You've got to have his life too. Sin is something more than just an act of disobedience. Go to John chapter 8. Let's have a look at it and discover what else sin is besides an act of disobedience. John chapter 8. John chapter 8. Here Jesus is talking to the Jews that believed on him, and he's sharing some awesome things. Like, if you continue in my word, you're my disciples indeed, you'll know the truth, and the truth will set you free. But of course, those scribes and Pharisees are saying, well, we're at Abraham's seed, we're not in bondage. Come on, give us a break. What do you say? And Jesus says in verse 34, have a look at this. Have a look. Notice what it says there. Jesus says, verily, verily, I say unto you, whosoever commits sin is what? A servant of sin. Ooh, interesting. When someone is a servant to something, when someone is a servant to sin, what does that make sin? It makes sin a cruel master. Because if I'm a servant to something, something is my master. Are you following? This is so vital. I want you to see this, because this is important. I'm actually going to use this for two slides tonight. Watch this close. There's our definition for sin, 1 John 3:4. If sin is an act, then the condition that it puts me in when I commit sin, it makes me guilty. Everybody following? I'm guilty of breaking the law. And of course, the remedy for that is forgiveness, justification. When I accept Christ's death on the cross to pay my death penalty, I am forgiven by God and reconnected to him. Are you following? But listen close. According to John 8:34, sin is something more than just an act. It's a cruel master. Have a look at this. If sin is a master, then the condition that I'm in is I'm in bondage. Are you following? I'm in bondage to a master that's controlling my life. And of course, the remedy for that is deliverance. Not only do I need forgiveness, brothers and sisters, dear friends, I need deliverance. Why is that? Because I can be justified and forgiven and still be in bondage. You know how? How many of you have got any bad habits? When you were forgiven and accepted Christ as your Savior and Lord, did he just take away all those bad habits? By the way, you know what a habit is, don't you? They're ingrained in our nervous system. Neural pathways. And a habit is something that I do without even thinking. The trigger comes, and wham. I just act without even thinking. And you know what? If it's a sinful habit, I can be born again in love with the Master and still be in bondage. Are you following? And that is why we need Christ's life. What does Jesus want to do with his life in order to actually deliver us from the bondage that sin has got humankind in? Have a look at it. Galatians chapter 2. Galatians chapter 2. You see, because of the sinful habits each of us have in our nervous system of our bodies, without Christ's divine help, those habits can still hold us in cruel bondage. Even though we have been forgiven

for our past. And I praise God for the forgiveness of my past. But you know what? I want to be not only freed from sin's death penalty, I want to be freed from sin's power. What do you say? And here's how it happens. Galatians chapter 2, the Apostle Paul here talking about his experience. Verse 20. Notice what it says. I am crucified with Christ. Nevertheless, I live. Yet not I, but Christ what? Lives in me. And the life I now live in the flesh, I live by the faith of, the Son of God who loved me and gave himself for me. I'm so grateful for that. What does Jesus want to do with his life? He wants to actually live his life in me. This growth process of learning how to let Jesus, letting Jesus live his life in us, the Bible calls it sanctification. Interesting. Wow. How important is sanctification for salvation? You know, another text that preachers aren't sharing very often, but I want you to see it. 2 Thessalonians chapter 2, verse 13. Remember, his death reconciles me, reconnects me. His life is what saves me. 2 Thessalonians chapter 2, verse 13. Have a look at this. I think this is vital. Trust the word of God. Any preacher that tells you that this isn't important, you better not listen to him very long. 2 Thessalonians chapter 2, notice what it says here. What did I say? Verse 13. Am I on track? I'm on track. Here it is, the Apostle Paul talking to the Thessalonians. But we are bound to give thanks always to God for you, brothers, beloved of the Lord. Because God hath from the beginning chosen you to salvation through what? Sanctification of the Spirit and belief of the truth. For what purpose? Look at verse 14. Whereunto he called you by our gospel to the obtaining of the glory, the character of our Lord Jesus Christ. John 17, 17, sanctify them through thy truth. Thy word is the truth. I am so grateful. Now, you want to hear it from inspiration? Signs of the times, 6:17:03. Here it is for you Spirit of Prophecy buffs. Awesome. His, Christ's life and death bring salvation to every believing child of God. By his death, we are reconciled to God. By his life, as it is wrought out or produced in our life, we shall be saved. Amen? Got to have them both. Both his death and his life. What do you say? Got another question? Because we've been asked this. How in the world do I know that I'm actually letting Jesus live his life in me? That I'm actually growing in my experience with Jesus? By the way, sanctification, how long does it last? It's a lifetime experience. Justification, being forgiven, the moment that I surrender to God and accept Christ as my Savior, bam, I'm justified. But when it comes to sanctification, actually being delivered from the bondage of sinful habits, it takes a lifetime. And the issue, dear friends, you'll hear me say this over and over again, particularly tomorrow when we really get into the nuts and bolts of this. The issue is not how far I've advanced. The issue is that I'm in the process of growing and walking and practicing walking in Jesus' footsteps. Not how far I've advanced, but that I'm in the process. Everybody following? Got that?

Remember, you know, we've got two boys, and I have recollection of when those boys were learning how to walk. Learned a good lesson from those guys about salvation. You know, when the boys were born, here they were, a living being. Whew, what a miracle. When they got big enough to actually begin to walk, did they just up and say, okay, wow, this is awesome. Dad's walking. I think I'm going to walk just like him. And they just off and walking. They do that? Of course not. No. It was a trembling affair, pulling themselves up on the edge of a chair and then venturing out and slowly letting go of the chair to take a step. And then what? Plop. Did Daddy kick him and say, oh, you'll never make it? Did I reject him and kick him out of the house? No, absolutely not. Just the opposite. The fact that my boys wanted to walk like me, I was delighted. I was thrilled. I wasn't even worried whether they were plopping, because plops are part of the growth process. Anybody agree with me? So they get up. I would encourage them, get up. Come on, come on, Kai. Come on, Levi, get up, get up. And they'd get up, and I'd kind of steady him a little bit and then let him go. They'd go, poof. Little father, plop. Did I kick him around? No, sir. Good job, good job, good job. And I got him back up again. Practice. Now, let me ask you a question. What was happening to those guys as they got up and kept practicing walking in Daddy's footsteps? What was happening to their ability to walk like him? Was it getting better or worser? Amen. And it's the same way with our Heavenly Father in his relationship with us. In learning to walk in Jesus' footsteps. By the way, 1 John 2, 5 and 6, and 6 tell us very clearly that this is the way we know that we're in him. He that saith he abides in him ought himself ought to walk even as he walked. But you know, when we're first learning how to walk with Jesus and stuff, there's some plops, are there not? We make mistakes? Certainly. Does God condemn us? No. As long as we're in the process, no condemnation. In fact, I don't think there's condemnation. We do a good job of condemning ourselves, don't we? John 3, 19 and 20? Certainly. The reality is, as long as we're in that growth process, God is just there supporting and strengthening us, knowing that there's plops along the way. He's made provision for it. 1 John 2, 1. That's the provision. Well, I want to finish up. How can I be sure that I'm actually consenting to let Jesus live his life in me? Here's how. Go to John chapter 6, verse 63. I'm going to give you two texts. John chapter 6, verse 63. Here's the first one. I love this. How can I be sure? I've never seen Jesus. Never seen him. Never seen God. I believe he exists, no kidding, because he's transformed my experience. He's changed my life. He's freed me from alcohol and drugs. He's freed me from a rotten life. I'm still alive. I'm breathing, and I'm in love. He's given me a precious gift in a wife. He's given me a precious gift in kids. And you know what? Even if it wasn't that good, I'd still be praising him, because I know that he's delivered a wicked person. John 6, verse 63. Notice what Jesus says here. It is the Spirit that quickens, that gives life. The flesh profits nothing. The words that I speak unto you, they are spirit and they are life. Look at that close. The flesh profits how much? But the Spirit gives life, does he? And what does he use to actually communicate life to us, according to that verse? His words. This is supernatural, brothers and sisters, but the reality is, the Word of God actually contains

the very spirit and life of Christ, the Master. Want to hear it? Here again for you, Spirit of Prophecy buffs. Christ Object Lessons, page 132. God's holy educating spirit is in His Word. Christ Object Lessons, page 38. He who by faith receives the Word is receiving the very life and character of God. In every command and every promise of the Word of God is the power, the very life of God, by which the command may be fulfilled. And the promise realized, he who by faith receives the Word is receiving the very life of God. The creative energy that called the worlds into existence is in the Word of God. And for every piece of the Word of God, dear brothers and sisters, every piece of the Word of God that you study out, take into your intellect, accept with your heart, and actually apply to your life. Guess what you've just done? You have just taken on another piece of the very life of Christ. And piece by piece, as you study the Word and respond to what the Spirit of God is teaching you, piece by piece by piece, Christ is being formed within the hope of glory. You want to see it? Galatians chapter 4. Galatians chapter 4. The Apostle Paul, in the prayer that he had for the Galatians, this is the great mystery of godliness, that Christ could actually not only came here in the flesh, but Christ in you, the hope of glory. Incredible mystery. Reality is supernatural, but look at Galatians chapter 4, verse 19. Incredible. Paul's prayer to the Galatians, but notice what he says here. My little children, of whom I travail in birth again, until what? Until Christ be formed in you. I like that idea, don't you? Deliverance from the power of sin, piece by piece by piece, as I embrace a piece of the Word of God, apply it to my life, and practice it until it becomes my new habit. Christ being formed within. And through the supernatural work of Christ's Holy Spirit, the very life of Christ is being injected into that person's nervous system to empower him to live the life of victorious obedience. By the way, this experience is not based on feelings. This experience is based on choosing to trust and obey. Trust and obey. Ever heard the song? It's reality. To be delivered from the Master. What does the Lord promise everyone who continues to trust and obey? John 8, 31 and 32. And while we're in John, go to John chapter 10 also. John chapter 8, 31, 32. John chapter 10, 27 through 29. By the way, for those of you who are sanctuary buffs, Psalm 77, 13, thy way is in the sanctuary. Thy way, O God, is in the sanctuary. This top one here is the killing ground. The next one there, deliverance from the cruel master, is the holy place. Here it is, John chapter 8. We're going to close with a couple of verses here. John chapter 8, verse 31 and 32. Jesus said to those Jews which believed on him, if you continue in my word, then are you my disciples indeed, and you shall know the truth, and the truth shall what? Notice it says it makes you free. It almost looks like a growth process to me. What do you say? John chapter 10. John chapter 10. Christ the Good Shepherd. I love this promise. All along in this growth process of actually learning from Jesus, learning how to walk in his footsteps, taking his life through his word, he's got this in verses 27 through 29. My sheep hear my voice, and I know them, and they follow me. I like that, don't you?
And I give unto them eternal life, and they shall never perish, neither shall any man pluck them out of my hand. My Father, which

gave them to me is greater than all, and no man is able to pluck them out of my Father's hand. What an awesome thing. By the way, do you know what eternity looks like for us? Go to Psalm 16, verse 11, and Revelation 21. Let's close with these. This is a good place to stop. Psalm 16, verse 11. Eternal life. What is eternal life? For those who receive not only Christ's death to reconcile them to God, but are in the process of receiving Christ's life. What does eternal life look like for those individuals who are experiencing the beautiful salvation process? Psalms chapter 16, verse 11. Everybody there? Here it is. You, Lord, thou wilt show me the path of life. In thy presence is fullness of joy. At thy right hand are pleasures forevermore. Wow. Revelation chapter 21, verses 3 and 4. There's so much there, but... And I heard a great voice out of heaven saying, Behold, the tabernacle of God is with men, and he will dwell with them, and they shall be his people, and God himself shall be with them and be their God. And God shall wipe away all tears from their eyes, and there shall be no more death, neither sorrow nor crying, neither shall there be any more pain, for the former things are passed away. I'm grateful for that. How about you? In the quietness of your thoughts right now, I would invite you to consider your walk with Christ, the one that you have with him right now. Are you spending time daily in his word? Man shall not live by bread alone, but by every word that proceeds from the mouth of God. Your relationship with Christ is based upon your relationship with this book. Your relationship with this book is a direct reflection of the relationship you have with Christ. Are you dwelling on the first part, or are you embracing both of them, not only his death, but his life? I would invite you, if you are not spending time in the Word of God, dear friends, make a decision right now to say, God, I've got to have time in your Word. You will have to fight for it with all your might. Because the enemy is working overtime to keep people out of the Word, away from the Word, where they can receive the supernatural power that actually enables them, gives them power to actually live the life, walk in Jesus' footsteps. Please, prayerfully,

giving your son to pay our death penalty. And Lord Jesus, I want to thank you tonight with all of my heart for willingly choosing, full well knowing everything you would have to go through while you were here on earth, knowing all the pain and the ignominy and abuse and rejection you would have to go through in order to actually provide a way for us to live eternally. And I want to thank you with all of my heart. Thank you, Lord Jesus. And I'm just asking if there's someone in this auditorium this evening who is fighting against you, I'm asking that your spirit would just hound them and bless them and just draw and woo them to surrender. And Lord, anyone who's hearing this message, I'm asking that your spirit would be striving with their heart to draw them into the life of victory that only Jesus could provide. Oh Lord, thank you not only for the death you died on Calvary, but for the life that you lived before you died, the life of victory that you want to live in us. Thank you for authoring and perfecting the faith that you want to give us. And thank you for this awesome, incredible journey in preparation for eternity. Give us the joy that only you can give. Thank you again. In your holy name we pray. Amen.

Today, our presentation is called Charismatic Renewal. We started this series off, if you will remember, by looking at the veracity of the Bible and the creation account, comparing it with evolutionary ideas, and then determining whether the Bible can be trusted or not. And then we followed with prophetic views, and we looked at the view of the reformers regarding the clash between truth and error, between righteousness and unrighteousness, between Christ and Antichrist. And in that lecture, we discussed the little horn power of Daniel chapter 7, who would change times and laws. Subsequently, we looked at the issue of the change of the law, and we saw that Rome had indeed changed the commandments of God. And one of the prominent changes that was made was the change of the Sabbath from the seventh day to the first day of the week. In other words, from Saturday to Sunday. And Rome claimed that this was a mark of her ecclesiastical power, and that she was above the Bible as a consequence. And so we had a look at Revelation chapter 13, where the beasts of Revelation chapter 13 were discussed, and we saw that they were a hieroglyph, a combination of the beasts that you found in Daniel chapter 7, and that the reformers had all claimed that the first beast in Revelation chapter 13 was the Roman papacy, and that the second beast would be similar in that it would eventually introduce legislation where the state would control conscience in terms of religious matters. And we looked at the implementation of the mark of the beast and where we stand in the stream of time regarding that issue. And we saw that there was indeed a movement towards Sunday legislation on a worldwide basis, which would honor a law

which was solely associated with the Roman Church and not with Scripture. And in Revelation chapter 13, we read that the second beast, which we identified with the United States of America in its Protestant form, would have certain criteria. And he doeth great wonders so that he makes fire come down from heaven on the earth in the sight of men, and deceiveth them that dwell on the earth by means of those miracles which he had power to do in the sight of the beast, saying to them that dwell on the earth that they should make an image to the beast which had the wound by the sword and did live. Now we discussed this in the last lecture in some detail, and we came to the conclusion that this fire was not nuclear power, because you don't deceive anyone by that means, but that it was a false outpouring of the Holy Spirit by which people would be compelled to believe that the Spirit of God was in a movement that would compel conscience and dictate morality even at the level of the state. Now, how did this come about, and how did it happen that we have moved from a time period where the reformers were so clear on the issue of who the Antichrist was to a position where it has become so fuzzy that nobody believes anything that the reformers believed in regard to their doctrine on Antichrist? Well, it is fascinating that the charismatic movement had a great part to play in this. And one of the things that it achieved was to bring together evangelical Christians and Catholicism, because the manifestations of the Spirit were similar in both, therefore it had to be the same Spirit. So we have to investigate this issue. And then, not so long ago, Tony Palmer was the man. He's an evangelical that also belongs basically to the Roman Catholic, or belonged to the Roman Catholic Charismatic Renewal Movement. And he felt it his duty to bring this message to the evangelical world that they should reunite with the papacy. Friends and companions, I'm on my way to Rome for two highly important meetings, the Pontifical Office for the Promotion of Christian Unity and Pope Francis. We're discussing the variety and breadth of all the feedback from the publication of Pope Francis's video, "The Miracle of Unity Has Begun." It has been viewed in its various forms more than 800,000 times. And we now have a large delegation of non-Roman Catholic Church leaders who want to meet Pope Francis and to take the next step towards unity. Please keep us in your prayers. We're living in a historic moment, your brother in Christ. Now, Tony Palmer has since died as a result of an accident, which is a tragedy. But nevertheless, he put something into motion which the Bible actually predicted in advance, that the wound would heal. Now, we saw that the papacy received a political wound when it lost its political power in 1798, when Napoleon abolished the papal government. But that it would get it back, the wound would be healed, and in 1929 it got its power back. But it also had a spiritual wound, for which the Protestant world had inflicted and caused a separation. Prior to that, the Eastern religion, the Orthodox, had separated, so the power had been, well, weakened. And now there would be unity again, and the spiritual wound was supposed to heal. Now, when Tony Palmer held his speech, here is Tony Palmer, he attended a convention that was led by Kenneth Copeland, and Kenneth Copeland made comments as to a video by the Pope
requesting this unity to come.

Mets. And it's interesting that Kenneth Copeland then prayed in tongues for the Pope. Now, this history is complicated because the very fact that it is a fulfillment of prophecy and that it is associated with outpourings of the Spirit seem to imply that this is something which might not necessarily be from God, but could be from a deceptive spirit. So how do we reconcile these issues? Pope at Charismatic Rally and Stadium invites them to the Vatican in 2017. Francis also said Catholic charismatics have a special role to play in healing divisions amongst Christians by exercising spiritual ecumenism. Or praying with members of other Christian churches and communities who share a belief in Jesus as Lord and Savior. Now, it's one thing to preach that we believe in one Lord and Savior, but if the criteria associated with that Lord and Savior are so diverse and so different that some of them cannot be reconciled, then how do you cope with this issue? Protestantism has always taught that the cross was the means whereby atonement for the sins of mankind have been achieved, whereas Catholicism teaches that atonement is not by the blood of the Lamb, but by the works of Christ, and that Christ need not have died, that salvation could have been by some other means. But the Bible clearly says that without the shedding of blood, there can be no forgiveness of sins. Moreover, Catholicism teaches that the sacrifice is a continual sacrifice as enacted in the Mass. And the Bible teaches that by one sacrifice, he forever made perfect. The Bible teaches that there's one mediator between God and man, the man Christ Jesus, and Catholicism teaches that there are many mediators, making Mary, for example, the co-redemptrix and mediatrix for the people of God. So these are thunderous issues which should separate Protestantism from Catholicism. Can two agree, or can two walk together lest they agree? So how is it possible that a spirit can reunite error with truth and then still be the Spirit of God? Is the Spirit not the Spirit of truth? So in 2017, when they want to get together at the Charismatic Rally, they want to celebrate this ecumenical spirit that has been achieved through this very movement. And at the same time, they want to prepare for the great 2017 jubilee of the Protestant Reformation, where they want to join together and celebrate it as one for the first time in history. So that would put an end to Protestantism as we know it. Finally, Pope Francis invited the crowd, which included charismatics from 55 countries, to come to St. Peter's Square for Pentecost 2017 to celebrate the 50th anniversary of the movement. The Catholic charismatic movement began during a retreat held in 1967 with students and staff from the Duquesne University in Pittsburgh. It's interesting that when this excitement reached the papacy itself, Pope Paul gave an address where he also used ecstatic languages. I expect you all, charismatics from around the world, to celebrate your great jubilee with the Pope at Pentecost 2017 in St. Peter's Square. So this was the Catholic charismatic movement. And the Catholic charismatic movement had exactly the same manifestations as the Pentecostal charismatic movement. And if the functions or the outpourings are identical, then the spirit is identical. This is the argument. And if that brings people together,
then doctrine must be laid aside because the Spirit is the norm and glues everyone together. Question.

Can God's Spirit speak against the truth of the doctrines of the Bible, or can he not? Can he be divided against himself? It's interesting that in 2008, in an interview with journalist Emil Hakenes, the Jesuit professor, Edward Kimmen, then-time General Secretary of the Netherlands Bishop Conference, proclaimed that there remains hardly any reason to remain a Protestant. And he saw Protestantism as an action group that forgot to dissolve itself, and a group that had not recognized the significance of a global visible leadership personality such as the Pope. And we must not forget that the papacy claims infallibility, to be free from error when it comes to the proclamation of dogma. Moreover, he stated that he doubted that the Reformation would still exist after 2017, and that is the year when Protestantism commemorates its 500th year of existence. Now, this is a long study which is in another series, and people can access it. And Protestantism, he said, should return to the Mother Church. Now, if they return to the Mother Church and they accept the authority of a human being whom the Bible, by criteria, has defined as the man of sin, then they are choosing another master. And they will, in effect, have chosen an earthly representative over and above the heavenly representative. Because Rome teaches that salvation is through the system and through its sacramental system, whereas Jesus Christ came all the way down to touch humanity personally, so that we have direct access through him to God. Religious news services report that the two sides have decided to bury the hatchet. And they brought out a document from Conflict to Communion, which we have also analyzed in another lecture series, which can be accessed, and that says that there's little purpose in dredging up centuries-old conflicts. In the document, the two churches recognize that in an age of ecumenism and globalization, the celebration requires a new approach, focusing on reciprocal admission of guilt and on highlighting the progress made by Lutheran-Catholic dialogue in the last 50 years. The fact that the struggle for the truth in the 16th century led to a loss of unity in Western Christendom belongs to the dark pages of church history. And in 2017, we must confess openly that we have been guilty before Christ of damaging the unity of the church. I thought the Protestant Reformation was a new great light in what was called the Dark Ages, and that the Protestant Reformation wasn't darkness in the light of the Dark Ages. So here is somewhat of a confusion. And if they have to acknowledge guilt for the Reformation, that's an acknowledgement that they weren't following the Spirit of Christ. That would negate the entire Protestant Reformation. Now, Hebrews 11, verse 1, has this verse. Now, faith is the substance of things hoped for, the evidence of things not seen. Now, verse 6 says, without faith, it is impossible to please God. And I've analyzed this verse many times, but for the sake of completeness, let's look at it again. If you had to have an earthly judge who said to you, you are a witness, therefore come forward and please give the evidence for what you have not seen, then people will think that the judge has a mental problem. If, on the other hand, the judge says, will the first witness please step up and testify as to what he or she has seen, and the witness says, Your Honor, this is what I did not see, what would the judge say? Well, the witness has a mental problem, so please get a white coat or something and remove

remove him or her from the stage. Because this definition makes no sense on a human level. Because there is no such thing as evidence for things one has not seen, and there is no substance to something that one hopes for. If I hope to marry someone or other, if that person isn't really there, but is just a figment of my imagination, then there's no substance to it. It's a vague hope, but there's no substance. So the whole definition makes no sense on an earthly level. And yet the Bible says that without faith it is impossible to please God. So how do you get around this issue? Faith is based on what God said in His Word. If God said so, it is so. Whether I see it or whether I don't see it. Whether I experience it or whether I don't experience. King, we will not bow down to your image. And our God is more than able to save you out of your hand. But even if He does not, we will not bow down. What's that? That's faith. That's faith. Based on the Word of God, based on what God had said, there was no evidence at all that they were going to be saved. There was no evidence at all that God would intervene, but by faith they stood. And this is very important. So Scripture is the basis of faith. Abraham hoped for a city whose builder and maker was God. He hoped for a city that was somewhere in heaven. Had he ever seen it? No. But he was willing to become a sojourner in a foreign land based on a hope that he would never see in his lifetime, and he was faithful right up until the end. That's faith. Now, faith is the substance of things hoped for, the evidence of things not seen. Then how can we base faith on all kinds of physical manifestations, which you can see and which you can describe? If you say, I want to see you that I am accepted by God, give me a gift such as speaking in tongue and I get the gift, that's a manifestation that you can witness to, that you can describe. Or better still, I need gold teeth and you get them. That's a manifestation that you can witness to. Then it's no longer evidence of things not seen, but actually perceived, and therefore it no longer fulfills the criteria of the definition of faith. So faith in Protestant thinking is word-based, not experiential. Whereas in Catholic thinking, Ignatius Loyola taught that you have to have experiential religion. You have to experience it. And the way to start the process is to imagine yourself into a position or a situation until it becomes a reality, till you actually have manifestations and can speak and communicate with the spirit world and can have outpourings and ecstasies and everything that goes with it. And then the experience becomes the norm rather than the word.

the basis and source of faith. That is to say, the Holy Scriptures. Armed with this knowledge, it was that I confounded and silenced all my adversaries. For they seek not to fathom and understand the Scriptures. They run them over negligently and drowsily. They speak, they write, they teach according to the suggestions of their heedless imaginations. My counsel is that we draw water from the true source and fountain. That is, that we diligently search the Scriptures. That's a very sound piece of advice from Martin Luther. What else have you got to tell us, Martin? Now, what the third person is, the holy evangelist St. John teaches in chapter 15, where he says, "But when the Comforter is come, which I will send unto you from the Father, the Spirit of truth, who proceeds from the Father, he shall testify of me." Jesus speaking. Here Christ speaks not only of the office and work of the Holy Ghost, but also of his substance and faith. He goes out or proceeds from the Father, that is, his going out or his proceeding is without all beginning and everlasting. Therefore the holy prophet Joel gives him the name and calls him the Spirit of the Lord. So it's not a new manifestation, according to Martin Luther, but an eternal manifestation. The Holy Spirit has always existed. Not something new, not something unknown. It's well known. He continues, "The Son suffers himself to be given to the world and to be lifted up on the cross, as the serpent was lifted up in the wilderness, that whosoever believed in him shall not perish but have eternal life. To this work comes afterwards the third person of the Holy Ghost, who kindles faith in the heart through the Word and so regenerates us and makes us the children of God." And that is so beautiful. That is so solid. That is so profound. Martin Luther continues, "We ought not to criticize, explain, or judge the Scriptures by our mere reason, but diligently with prayer meditate thereon and seek their meaning. The devil and temptations also afford us occasion to learn and understand the Scriptures by experience and practice. Without these, we should never understand them. However diligently we read and listen to them, the Holy Ghost must here be our only master and tutor. And let youth have no shame to learn that preceptor. When I find myself assailed by temptation, I forthwith lay hold of some text of the Bible, which Jesus extends to me, as this, that he died for me, and whence I derive infinite comfort." So where does the Holy Spirit lead you to, according to Martin Luther? To the Scriptures. Go to the Scriptures. This is what it's about. John 14, 15, and 17, "If you love me, keep my commandments. And I will pray the Father, and he shall give you another comforter, that he may abide with you forever, even the Spirit of truth." Remember the three definitions of truth in the Bible? Thy word is truth, all thy commandments are truth, and Jesus is the way, the truth, and the life. So the Holy Spirit must lead you to the Scriptures. The Holy Spirit must lead you to obedience to the commandments of God. And the Holy Spirit must lead you to Christ. That's the function of the Holy Spirit. It doesn't function of its own accord. It doesn't speak on its own behalf. It always has to lead you to these principles of truth. Mark chapter 16, verse 17, "And these signs shall follow them that believe. In my name shall they cast out devils, they shall speak with new tongues." Luke 24, verse 49, "And behold, I send the promise of my Father upon you, but tarry ye in the city of Jerusalem until you be endued with power from on high." Now this word in the Greek means skill. It doesn't mean you become Superman. It means you will receive the

skill to do what the function is of the Holy Spirit, to proclaim the commandments, the word, and this. That's what he will do. But you shall receive power after the Holy Ghost is come upon you. So this is the skill that you will receive in order to proclaim Jesus as the source of all life and salvation. Now here's another Protestant writer. Now, the book is the Acts of the Apostles. It is not a conclusive evidence that a man is a Christian because he manifests spiritual ecstasy. You find spiritual ecstasy in Buddhism. You find spiritual ecstasy in shamanism. You find spiritual ecstasy in Hinduism. You find it in all religious manifestations upon this planet. So there's no evidence that you are a Christian because you have spiritual ecstasy. Under extraordinary circumstances, holiness is not rapture. It is an entire surrender to the will of God. It is living by every word that proceeds from the mouth of God. It is doing the will of our Heavenly Father. It is trusting God in trial, in darkness, as well as in the light. It is walking by faith and not by sight.

teaches. It is not essential for us to be able to define just what the Holy Spirit is. Christ tells us that the Spirit is the Comforter, the Spirit of truth, which proceeds from the Father. It is plainly declared regarding the Holy Spirit that in his work of guiding men in all truth, he shall not speak of himself. So there's another criterion of the Holy Spirit which is very important. So when I worship, do I address my worship directly to the Holy Spirit, or does the Holy Spirit lead me to accept Christ as my personal Savior and as my intercessor and as my advocate? Absolutely. Absolutely. So I believe this is in harmony with Scripture. Here's another one. The nature of the Holy Spirit is a mystery. Men cannot explain it because the Lord has not revealed it to them. Men having fanciful views may bring together passages of Scripture and put a human construction on them, but the acceptance of these views will not strengthen the church. Regarding such mysteries which are too deep for human understanding, silence is golden. That's a good piece of advice. Or else one can get so hooked up in theologies which link you to, well, dogmas which separate you from the Word, from obedience, and from Christ. What if a spirit comes and says, it doesn't matter whether you keep the law of God, but the Spirit, according to the Scripture, is supposed to lead you to obedience? Don't we then have a dichotomy of thought, yes or no? Surely we do. The office of the Holy Spirit is distinctly specified in the words of Christ. Quote, when he is come, he will reprove the world of sin and of righteousness and of judgment. There's nothing here about exalting the individual. There's nothing here about great prosperity. On the contrary, you will feel rather lain in the dust because you will be reproved of your sinfulness. You'll be pointed to the source of all righteousness, which is Christ, and you will see that there's a judgment, so you have a choice to make. You're either on this side or on that side of the fence. It is the Holy Spirit that convicts of sin. If the sinner responds to the quickening influence of the Spirit, he will be brought to the repentance and aroused to the importance of obeying the divine requirements. I believe that is in harmony with Scripture. Another one. To the repentant sinner, hungering and thirsting for righteousness, the Holy Spirit reveals the Lamb of God that taketh away the sins of the world. He shall receive of mine, says Jesus, and shall show it unto you. Christ said, he shall teach you all things and bring all things to your remembrance whatsoever I have said unto you. Now, where is it recorded what Christ has said? In the Word, in the Scripture. So again, the Holy Spirit is always associated with Scripture. Christ says, speaking of the Comforter, he shall not speak of himself, he shall testify of me. This is quoting directly from the Scripture. So the Holy Spirit does not act as a separate entity seeking worship. He always directs one to the mediator, which is Christ. So he shall testify of Jesus. He shall not speak of himself. He shall glorify me. This is the function of the Holy Spirit. How little has Christ been preached? The laborers have presented theories, plenty of them, but little of Christ and his love. As the Savior came to glorify the Father by the demonstration of his love, so the Spirit came to glorify Christ by revealing to the world the riches of his love and grace. If the Holy Spirit dwells in us, our work will testify to the fact we shall lift up Jesus. Not one can afford to be silent now. The burden of the work is to present Christ to the world. All who venture to have their own way, who do not join the angels who are sent from heaven with a message to fill the whole earth with its glory, will be passed by.

The work will go forward to victory without them, and they will have no part in its triumph. Jesus said himself, how many people come to the Father apart from him? Nobody. So if a religious system denies Jesus Christ and says he doesn't exist in their religious system, and they worship the Father directly, if they do not know the Son, the Bible says, then they don't know the Father either. Then they are praying according to Scripture in a vacuum. If, on the other hand, people acknowledge Christ, but they do not acknowledge the law, they claim you don't have to be obedient to the law if the truth is also the law, well then, we have a crisis on that side as well. Acts chapter 2, verse 4. And they were all filled with the Holy Ghost and began to speak with other tongues as the Spirit gave them utterance. And there were dwelling at Jerusalem Jews, devout men of every nation under heaven. So this was the gift of Pentecost, 50 days after the Passover. And of course it was the commemoration of the giving of the law. So they waited those 50 days, which is a mini jubilee, and there was the outpouring of the Spirit. So Sinai was the giving of the law, and Pentecost was the preaching of the embodiment of the law. Christ, the Messiah, had come to demonstrate the character of the law. So this was why the Spirit was given, to magnify Christ and in Christ the law. Verse 6. Now when this was noised abroad, the multitude came together and were confounded, because that every man heard them speak in his own language. Now if you count the languages, there were 17 languages. And the Greek there is te idia dialecto, which means in their own mother tongue. Or even better, in that which they were born. So even the nuances of the language were such as if you were born into that language. Now, that's an incredible gift. Have you ever heard a Frenchman speak perfect English with no accent as if he had been born into the English language, or a German for that matter? No, you have to have a special privilege of God to be born into that language. So some people are born into more languages than others because they live in an environment where all of them are spoken at once. Then you can do that. But not everybody can do that. So here they were given this special gift to speak in these languages. And verse 8 says, and how hear we every man in our own tongue wherein we were born? That takes the cultural background of the language and the nuances into account. It's perfect gift. Who confounded the languages in the first place and created them? God. And if you could do that instantly at the Tower of Babel, can he not do it instantly for the purpose of spreading the gospel? And of course, this was a local little group with a small number of men that had to proclaim the gospel. What a time to give the gift of tongues so that they could preach to every nation under the sun without having to learn all of these nuances. Today, we don't have that crisis. We don't need the gift of tongues at every turn, because we have people who can speak more than one language and can be interpreters, and we can draw from them all over the place. So we don't need to have this. Doesn't mean that God cannot do it or will not do it under special circumstances. And I know of cases where there was an outpouring of this nature, and I've met people personally who have had this experience, either by hearing something in their own language which wasn't spoken in their own language, or by someone speaking in another language that he was not accustomed or she was not accustomed to. So these things do happen, but in this case, it was to spread the gospel rapidly.
Acts 2 verse 11, Crete, Arabia.

We do hear them speak in our tongues the wonderful works of God. Theos hemetreos glossia, in our language. So what were they hearing? They weren't hearing gibberish. They were hearing what God had done and wrought. They were hearing the word of God preached. Now, if we want to know what the Spirit is about, then how much better to go and look at the Spirit's outpouring over Christ himself? Because this is the absolute manifestation. In Isaiah chapter 56, verse 3 and 5, there is the promise that there would be such an outpouring in other languages. Neither let the son of the stranger that has joined himself to the Lord speak, saying, the Lord has utterly separated me from his people. Neither let the eunuch say, behold, I am a dry tree. For thus says the Lord unto the eunuchs that keep my Sabbaths, and choose the things that please me, in other words, come into harmony with God's will and God's law, and take hold of my covenant, even unto them will I give in my house and within my walls a place and a name better than sons and daughters. And then the Bible tells us that they will have manifestations and they will speak. The Holy Spirit convicts also of sin. And when he, the Holy Spirit, is come, he will convict the world of sin and of righteousness and of judgment. Now, we've looked at that already. So this is the function of the Holy Spirit. We must be very clear about this. But Robert Schuller, in his Hour of Power broadcast, said, I don't think anything has been done in the name of Christ that and under the banner of Christianity that has proven more destructive to human personality and hence counterproductive to the evangelism enterprise than the often crude, uncouth, unchristian strategy of attempting to make people aware of their lost and sinful condition. Now, that is the exact opposite of the function of the Holy Spirit. The Holy Spirit must convict you of sin. Because if I'm not convicted of sin, why would I need a Savior, right? And because I'm convicted of sin, I'm looking for a solution, and it leads me to Jesus Christ. And Jesus Christ forgives me and puts me back into harmony with his will. That's the plan of salvation. This is totally contrary to the plan of salvation. But these people constructed mega churches in the world. The Holy Spirit also strengthens us against temptation. Even when it came to Jesus, the Bible says, though you were a son, yet learned he obedience by the things which he suffered, and being made perfect, he became the author of eternal salvation unto them that obey him. Now we know that Jesus was sinless, and that Jesus had no propensity to sin. He was the sinless, spotless Son of God. But he was subject to the same troubles and turmoils and temptations that we have. And he laid hold of the power of God in the form of the Holy Spirit to resist sin. And the devil had to flee from him. So this is what it says. So we have access to this Holy Spirit because Christ has promised that this would be the case. So known sin actually silences the Spirit of God. Psalms 51 verse 22, poor David, who was in a spot after all that he had manufactured in terms of sin, says, cast me not away from thy presence, and take not thy Holy Spirit from me. So why is it that people believe that the Holy Spirit was only poured out at Pentecost and didn't exist before? Well, you just have to go to Genesis and you'll see that the Spirit of God hovered over the waters. So he was there from the beginning. The only difference here and Pentecost is that the Messiah had not yet been born. And here at Pentecost, the disciples were empowered to preach Jesus as the Messiah. So here the Holy Spirit could direct them to Jesus, whereas in the Old Testament, he was only directing them in type to the Lamb that was to be slain on behalf of their sins. But it didn't preach Jesus until he came. But the Comforter, which is the Holy Ghost, whom the Father will send in my name, he shall teach you all things
and bring

things to your remembrance whatsoever I have said to you. So he will teach you all things. And because he will bring into remembrance what Jesus had said, he must lead you to the Word. The Holy Spirit will make the Word palatable so that you can internalize it and it can change you. And the Holy Spirit leads us to truth. And we are his witnesses of these things, and so is the Holy Ghost, whom God has given to them that obey him. You cannot separate the Holy Spirit from obedience. You must also, in terms of one's personal life, separate the workings of the Spirit from the gifts of the Spirit. The Holy Spirit strives with whom to bring them to Christ? With all of humanity. The Holy Spirit is that still, quiet voice which speaks in your heart and tells you that you have need of a Savior. This little voice that constantly reminds you of where you are transgressing God's law and gives you a conscience when you do something bad, even if you don't know Jesus Christ, that is the voice of the Holy Spirit. And it will prod you in a direction. It will prick you, as the Bible says. And Paul had a conscience. And when he looked into the eyes of Stephen and he saw that face, his conscience was pricking him, but he kicked against the pricks until he was convicted, and that changed him. So the Holy Spirit will always lead you to obedience. And when you have accepted Jesus as the Messiah, and you have accepted that you have to come back into harmony with his will and obey him, then when you are baptized, God pours out his Spirit so that he imparts gifts to you whereby you can effectively preach the gospel. It doesn't have to be a particular manifestation. It can be a simple thing like the gift of hospitality, of making people feel comfortable. It doesn't have to be a gift like being a speaker or an evangelist or whatever. And no one gift is better or higher than another. So the Holy Spirit would bring individuals to repentance of sin, guiding them in a fuller understanding of the truth about God's Word and Jesus Christ. That's biblical. We've looked at the texts. Secondly, it is the fulfillment that is to benefit those who are brought into the church by the gospel witness. John 17:20, Acts 2:38. So you become empowered by the Spirit to preach Christ. What's the first thing when you are converted that you feel when you realize I was lost and now I have this tremendous gift of salvation? What's the first thing that comes to mind? What about my, isn't it? Mother, what about my father? What about my sister? What about my brother? What about my children? What about my grandchildren? Who puts those thoughts into your mind? You never had them before. Who put them there? The Holy Spirit puts them there. And then what does the Holy Spirit impel you to do when you have those thoughts? You go and witness. That's the gift. Not some special manifestation where you sit down in luxury and enjoy it. It's always for the purpose of spreading the gospel. So the gift of tongues was to communicate the gospel to different language groups. And there's a definition in the Bible. And if a definition has been given, that is what applies. Acts 19, we see that tongues and prophecy are associated and thus serve to communicate the gospel. This is why tongues was given. Isaiah chapter 11. This is the verse where we see the outpouring of the Holy Spirit on Christ. And we can see how it manifests itself. And there shall come forth a rod out of the stem of Jesse, and a branch shall grow out of his roots. And the Spirit of the Lord shall rest upon him, the Spirit of

wisdom and understanding, the spirit of counsel and might, the spirit of knowledge and of the fear of the Lord. Isn't that incredible? So is everything there logical? Does it ever bypass your cognitive functions? Doesn't appear to me that it does, because it's the spirit of wisdom. Wisdom comes from God. Understanding means your cognitive function. Spirit of counsel and might, surely you must use your mind for that. The spirit of knowledge, you use your mind for that. And the fear of the Lord is understanding the scriptures and worshiping God. So if we read in 1 Corinthians 14, "For if I pray in an unknown tongue, my spirit prayeth, but my understanding is unfruitful." What is it then? I will pray with the spirit, and I will pray with my understanding also. I will sing with the spirit, and I will sing with my understanding also. In other words, God never bypasses your decision-making capacity. He doesn't give you a feeling or a manifestation which bypasses the cognitive functions. If you read 1 Corinthians chapter 14, which is the chapter that is used by the movements of the day, the Pentecostal movements, to validate the fact that there is a nonsensical speaking in tongues, it totally ignores the fact that that chapter is written as an antithetical parallelism, where Paul contrasts what is right with what is wrong. And he will quote dictums, the Spirit utters, but it is unfruitful, etc. Then he'll contrast it with a but. Or he'll use a dictum, food for the stomach, stomach for the food. But God will destroy both this and these in the judgment. You see, dictums, like for example, the Epicurean dictum that stomach is for the stomach is for food and food is for the stomach.

right with wrong. If I speak in an unknown tongue, but I do not understand it, who will profit? Who will understand what I'm saying if there's not someone who will interpret it? So if the original language was a real language, then there must be a real interpreter. There's no point if I speak to you in German, there's no interpreter to interpret it for you. I'm wasting my time and I'm wasting your time. So when Paul says, for if I pray in an unknown tongue and my spirit prayeth, but my understanding is unfruitful, what is it then? I will pray with the spirit and I will pray with the understanding also. I will sing with the spirit and I will sing with the understanding also. I'll never separate the cognitive from the other. God doesn't work that way. So this is a fascinating thing when we come to the modern Pentecostal movement. Now let's go and see if we can link what is happening in the world, the demise of Protestantism, the giving up of the essential doctrines of the Bible for the sake of unity based on manifestations. Is that biblical? He will deceive by means of the fire. And the mortal wound of the first beast will be healed as a consequence. And then an image will be set up. And this image will dictate morality. The Second Vatican Council and the Charismatic Renewal. On the 25th of January 1959, only 2 months after his election as Pope, John XXIII surprised the world by announcing the council to give the church the possibility to contribute more effectively to the solution of the problems of the modern age. So here the church opened its doors to receive the separated brethren, not by changing its doctrine in any form or shape, but by pretending to be open. Vatican II also initiated the charismatic movement, and Cardinal Suens was the one who was put in charge of that. By the way, he's also a Templeton Prize recipient in 1976, which makes him part of the secret societies of the world. So he was a Mason, being initiated on June 15th, 1967. He was chosen by Pope John XXIII to be one of the chief architects of the Vatican II meetings, and he served on all four of its major committees. And he stated, since I've had this charismatic experience, my allegiance to the Holy Father as the Vicar of Christ in the world has been heightened and strengthened. My appreciation for Mary as the co-redemptress and mediatoress of my salvation has been assured. My appreciation of the Mass as the sacrifice of Christ has now been heightened. Question. Are any of those points that he just mentioned even vaguely biblical, yes or no? No. Now, if the Holy Spirit is to lead you into all truth and the Word is truth, then this Spirit that is manifested over here is totally contrary to the Word of God. So it cannot be the Holy Spirit. It cannot be. Because the Holy Spirit cannot be divided against itself. Vatican II said this about the charisms. It is not only through the sacraments and church ministries that the Holy Spirit sanctifies. And by the way, is that biblical? No. Nothing you can do. Martin Luther said you can do sacrifices and take the sacraments as often as you like. It means nothing if the heart has not been changed. Church ministers, the Holy Spirit sanctifies and leads people to God. He distributes special graces amongst the faithful of every rank. The manifestation of the Spirit is given to everyone for profit. And then he quotes 1 Corinthians, these charismatic gifts, whether they be the most outstanding or the more simple and widely diffused, are to be received with thanksgiving and consolation, for they are exceedingly suitable and useful for the needs of the church. Interesting. Interesting. Must I receive them without question, or must I test the spirits? Bible says I must test the spirits. Pope Paul VI said, speaking at the International Conference on the Catholic Charismatic Renewal in 1975, when he also spoke in tongues, by the way, encouraged the attendees,

in their renewal efforts and especially to remain anchored in the church. 1975 marks the year of the renewal's coming of age in the Catholic Church. Pope Paul VI told the group of 10,000 charismatics. He said, quote, "Nothing is more necessary to this more and more secularized world than the witness of the spiritual renewal that we see the Holy Spirit evoking in the most diverse regions and milieu. How then could this spiritual renewal not be the chance for the church and for the world? And how in this case could one not take all the means to ensure that it remains so?" So this was to lead the separated brethren back into the arms of Rome. Bishops, archbishops, cardinals struggling to keep their hats in place, sang and danced in ecstasy, embracing one another, raising their arms to heaven, and Pope Paul VI's address was punctuated with ecstatics. Christianity Today, 1975. A tongue-speaking pope and a manifestation with doctrines that are totally contrary to the Word of God. So this manifestation cannot, by definition, be from God. It's interesting, concerning the Jesuits, Alberto wrote, "Catherine Kuhlmann was one of Rome's greatest undercover agents assigned to penetrate the Pentecostals and Protestants through the charismatic movement. She was a master of hypnosis and had tremendous psychic powers. As a reward for her outstanding work, she was granted a private audience with the Pope. As a result of her work, most now teach unity, but seldom preach separation and holiness, which Rome dreaded." So is it possible that Rome initiated these movements with undercover agents? Here is Catherine Kuhlmann in one of her healing crusades. And she is here, 20th century American faith healer. She believed in miracles and deliverance by the power of the Holy Spirit and was part of the Pentecostal arm of the Protestant Christianity. And it's interesting that Tony Palmer went to the evangelical world, which also speaks in tongues, like the Pentecostal leaders that he was associated with, and said, "We must all rejoin with Rome now." In 1972, she was known for her healing crusades. In fact, Time magazine once called her a veritable one-woman shrine of Lourdes. And she was granted an honorary doctorate by Oral Roberts University. And what's also interesting, that in 1973, Benny Hinn attended one of her healing crusades, and this was the catalyst for his ministry. So here is an interesting connection. Now, Homer Duncan in the Ecumenical Movement gives this description of what happened in 1975 at the Full Gospel Convention, where she was present. At the Full Gospel Businessmen's Fellowship World Convention held in Anaheim, California, in 1975, various speakers from different denominations used such expressions as charismatic ecumenism. Can you see how the charismatic movement is being used to glue Protestantism back to Catholicism? And it was called the Lord's Ecumenism and the Charismatic Eucharist. Now, excuse me, how can Protestants speak of a charismatic Eucharist? The emphasis on reconciliation with all churches was a major theme, and charismatic Catholics were prominent on the program. Catherine Kuhlmann said, "I want you to know that Pope Paul VI would have fit in very well with this great worldwide convention. He would have understood everything that was happening, and we would have understood. This is a part of God's great plan." Which God are we talking about? At the same convention, the Roman Catholic priest John Bertolucci, a main evening speaker, told of his Holy Spirit baptism. He said, "During the week, we've had charismatic mass. Just a gorgeous experience of worshiping the Lord in the midst of the Holy Eucharist." The Holy Eucharist, remember, is a continuous

animal sacrifice. It's not biblical. He continued, but you know the Lord is doing the whole thing. He's pouring out his spirit on all flesh, on all denominations, on anybody, and this is the Lord's ecumenism. The Free Presbyterian Church of Scotland's Clerk of the Synod, Reverend Donald MacLean's comment in his letter to the Times magazine, tells us what this man thought of the ecumenical movement. And it is such a, let me call it a breath of fresh air, to hear a Protestant still speak like this. He wrote, "The ecumenical movement which you praise is the greatest disaster to affect the Christian church this century. It has reduced the professing churches of this country to a collection of bloodless, spineless, and boneless organizations, which can hardly raise a whimper on the side of Christ and his truth. Small wonder that evil progresses as it does, and spiritual darkness becomes more intense as the years go by. You appear to regard a body of professing Christians, because they criticized the reformers, the early reformers, of sober conduct and deep spirituality of mind as fanatical and bigoted? If this be so, then the eminent men of God, such as John Knox in Scotland, John Calvin and Martin Luther on the continent, and Archbishop Cranmer in England, were bigots in their contest with the errors of popery. We are glad to be in such company." Amen. So there are still people who are attached to the Word of God and understand what it means to be at variance with Scripture. But the system rolled on. Pope John Paul II and the Charismatic Renewal. Well, he himself was the most charismatic pope that ever had lived, probably. And while he met some 500,000, half a million representatives of various movements in the Catholic Church, on the eve of Pentecost he proclaimed, "Open yourselves docilely to the gifts of the Spirit. Accept gratefully and obediently the charisms which the Spirit never ceases to bestow on us." Again, this is not biblical. I cannot accept any spirit. I must know, is this spirit from God? If I attend a voodoo conference and I feel a spirit wanting to manifest itself in me, I better put on my turbo and get out of there. So if it doesn't bring me to the Word, if it doesn't bring me to obedience to Christ and his precepts, if it doesn't bring me to the only means of salvation, well, then I have a problem with the Spirit. And yet, this is the convention. And these are the Catholic charismatics. Now just think of the power that they have in the world, and how many of them are not undercover agents even in the Protestant world. So charismatics, priests, many different movements met in the Vatican. And then the Catholic charismatic movement had some very fascinating things to hear, to listen to. This is the Pontifical Council for the Laity. "We have experienced the grace of a new Pentecost. There are many signs of hope which have flourished for the mission of the Church, amongst which are the discovery and the appraisals of the charisms, the renewed zeal for evangelism, and the advancement of lay people." Evangelism in what sense? To spread Christ or to unify the churches? And John Paul made the following statement. He said, "Come, Holy Spirit, come and renew the face of the earth. Come with your seven gifts. Come, Spirit of life, Spirit of communion and love. The church and the world need you. Come, Holy Spirit." Just a brief question here. Who is he addressing directly? He's addressing the Holy Spirit directly. He's talking to the Holy Spirit. I thought nobody comes to the Father except by Christ. "And make ever more fruitful the charisms you have bestowed on us. Give new strength and missionary zeal to these sons and daughters of yours." Pope John has stated boldly that the movements are the hope of the church, and Cardinal Ratzinger said exactly the same thing.

Well, the Second Vatican Council, the Comforter, recently gave the Church, this is Pope John Paul II, which according to the Fathers is the place where the Spirit flourishes, this is the Catechism of the Catholic Church, a renewed Pentecost instilling a new unforeseen dynamism. Whenever the Spirit intervenes, he leaves people astonished. He brings about events of amazing newness. He radically changes persons and history. This was the unforgettable experience of the Second Vatican Ecumenical Council, during which, under the guidance of the same Spirit, the Church rediscovered the charismatic dimension as one of her constitutive elements. It is not only through the sacraments, and then he repeats that statement, but also through the manifestation of the Spirit that the Church can flourish. And Benedict, after him, I've had the joy and the grace to see young Christians touched by the power of the Holy Spirit. At the same time of exhaustion, when there was talk of a winter in the Church, the Holy Spirit was creating a new spring. Fascinating. The Church was languishing under a wound because Protestantism had separated. And now under the Spirit, the wound was healing before the eyes of humanity. Rome, May the 7th, 2006, Zenit, official magazine. More than 10,000 members of communities of the Catholic Charismatic Renewal will observe the Vigil of Pentecost with Benedict. And they noted that it was the unknown God. The Holy Spirit, considered until a few years ago as the unknown God, is the one who with his grace tirelessly changes the lives of thousands of people in all corners of the world, and who with renewed joy through the experience of baptism in the Spirit begin a new life lived precisely in the Holy Spirit. Question. Is this in harmony with the Word of God? No. We've read what Martin Luther said about the Holy Spirit. We've read what other Protestants have said about the Holy Spirit. Where do we read that the Holy Spirit is an unknown God? He will proceed from the Father. He will testify of Jesus Christ. He will lead you. And then the Bible gives all his criteria. There's nothing unknown about the Holy Spirit. But he will not testify of himself. And he will not manifest of himself, always through Scripture and through Christ. Now, this is an astonishing statement. He is the one we wish to honor and glorify publicly. Responding to the appeal that both John Paul II as well as Benedict made to the Catholic Charismatic movement and the whole Church to spread the culture of Pentecost and the action of the Holy Spirit in the life of the Church and in each of the faithful, the director added. This celebration, which will include moments of prayer, listening, witness, invocation of the Spirit, will end with a celebration of prayer, music, concert, and dance, which will be presented as prayer by artists of different countries, and all to give glory to the Holy Spirit. I thought the Holy Spirit would glorify Christ. Is there something wrong with this theology? This is not biblical. So the manifestations that bring about this unity cannot be biblical either. This is a serious crisis. Can this be fire from heaven that deceives people and leads them back into harmony with the first beast and brings them to pay homage to the first beast whose mortal wound had been healed? Is this a possibility? The Cantamalesa of the Pontifical Household Preacher and Father Tom Forrest, one of the initiators of the Charismatic Experience, will speak on the grace and power of the Holy Spirit during the celebration. So all the honor and the glory go to an unknown God

and his manifestations when the Holy Spirit is the quiet witness to the veracity of the word and salvation in Christ. Can you see that Jesus is being marginalized here? He's set aside. This is another door through which you enter, but this is not the door that Christ gave. So Vatican II, far from being a breath of fresh air, was a deceptive breath. Now, when it comes to the music, Vatican II was quite specific as to how it should be. These are the documents from Vatican II, and it says, in the section on music, in order that the faithful may actively participate more willingly and with greater benefit, it is fitting that the format of the celebration and the degree of participation in it should be varied as much as possible, according to the solemnity of the day and the nature of the congregation. So the nature of the congregation determines what kind of music you play. So if you have a young swingy group, you play young swingy music. If you have a heavy metal crowd, you play heavy metal. And then the liturgy marvelously increases the church's power to preach Christ, a sign under which the scattered children of God may be gathered together until there is one fold and one shepherd. I wonder who that shepherd will be. According to Vatican II, certainly not Jesus Christ. Vatican II set great emphasis on sung or musical celebration. They were considered to be the most effective style of celebration service. So you had to use recent heritage of sacred music, popular religious songs, playing of the organ, or other instruments, depending on who was there. And there must be physical movement. So there must be external movement, external participation, gestures, bodily attitudes, acclamations, responses, and singing. So you had to become a mobile congregation. Your arms had to be moving. Who can read the Word of God if your arms are constantly moving? This Spirit will not lead you to an appreciation of the Word. And these were the pictures of the theologians as they participated more and more in these activities. And I'm wondering if the preacher involved here is interested in the manifestation of the spirit or in the manifestation of the stomach. Is this what the Holy Spirit will lead to? And the first thing that is sacrificed when the Spirit is poured out, heiße Eisen, alte Zöpfe, der Papst soll nicht mehr Antichrist genannt werden. We have to bury the hatchet. Bury the hatchet. The Pope is no longer the Antichrist. Is Daniel in error? Is Paul in error? Is John the Revelator in error? This is an amazing turnaround. Right from the beginning in the Protestant movement, the Protestants were associated with the papacy. The father of Protestant Pentecostalism is a man called Mr. Pentecost, David Duplessis. Now, David Duplessis hails from my own country. You have no idea what a prominent role the South Africans have actually played in the worldwide charismatic movement. Mr. Pentecost is the one who is, well, associated with the very beginning of the manifestation amongst Protestants. People like Rodney Howard Brown hail from South Africa. And here you see Mr. Pentecost with Pope Paul VI. And it's fascinating that the papacy was involved in this movement right from the very beginning. And if we look at what was claimed about Catherine Kuhlman, the suspicion arises that many of the so-called Pentecostal leaders from the Protestant world might actually have an involvement which is not readily divulged in the press. Let me put it that way. Now, hailing from South Africa, where the charismatic movement is very prominent, is this amazing book, Die Belofte van sy Wiederkomst, which means the promise of his return. And it lists

the professors of the great Pentecostal movements in southern Africa. So these are the top preachers and theologians who also teach at the prominent universities. And I'm always fascinated as to what they say. And if I can read to them to you what they say, this is an extract from this book, and I've translated it into English. It says, the Old Covenant was annulled with the betrayal of Judas. Where do we read that in the Bible? Those who still try to keep the law are not spiritually of age and have not yet received the Holy Spirit. If the law is still read these days, because the Dutch Reformed Church used to read the law every Sunday. But they've ceased doing that because the Pentecostals have ceased doing that. So if the law is still read these days, it must be for people that are not of age. That is, for unbelievers. This is the only sense in which the law is still applicable today. Believers live through the Spirit and are not under the law. So they're not literally saying that you shouldn't keep the law, but they continue. Believers that try to keep the law are in slavery, but believers that live in the fullness of the new covenant are free. Therefore, it is dangerous for believers in the church period to be associated with the law. That's rather incredible, don't you think? Churches that read the Ten Commandments on Sunday in the assembly bring their members under the impression that they are still under the law and that they must try to keep the law. Christians who today try to keep the Ten Commandments hinder the work of the Holy Spirit and undermine the pure essence of the new covenant. That's quite an incredible statement. But my Bible says in Revelation chapter 14, verse 12, here's the patience of the saints. Here are they that keep the commandments of God and the faith of Jesus. So it seems to me that the theology is not in harmony with Scripture. What about Rick Warren? Here he is seen shaking the hand of Pope Benedict Pope Francis, because he recently visited him. And he said God loves all kinds of music because he invented it all. Fast, slow, loud, soft, old, new. There's no biblical style. There's no such thing as Christian music. There are only Christian lyrics. It is the words that make a song sacred, not the tune. There are no spiritual tunes. Has he never heard of rhythm and the effect of rhythm? Has he never heard of these things? This is quite incredible. The style of music you choose in your service will be one of the most critical decisions you make in the life of your church. I'm sure Jesus did that when he appeared before the people, when he preached the great sermons of the Beatitudes, for example. Did he say, well, what kind of a crowd do I have? Do I need the bongo drums? Do I need electric guitars? What can I conjure up in order to keep this crowd happy? Do you read anything like that in the Scripture? I don't. In fact, if you go to the times of war, where people used to gather quietly in cellars not to be noticed, it was the quiet reading of the word that sustained them. Music can play an essential part. It can lift you up into the presence of God. Music, properly conducted, is a prayer. But music has to have certain criteria. And those are, they must make sense, the lyrics. They must be melodious. They must be harmonious. And they must be worshipful. That's it. Those are

etc. We're the flock that likes to rock. We use the style of music the majority of people in the church listen to on the radio. We were talking about this barrier breaking down between black, white, Pentecostal, different groups. Growing up as a Protestant boy, I knew nothing about Catholics, so he claims. And I started watching ETWN, the Catholic channel, and I said, well, I'm not as far apart from these guys as I thought I was, you know. No wonder. The news tells us that he went to Pope Francis, and he called on non-Catholic Christians to join Pope Francis and the Catholic Church in pursuit of their common goals. Isn't this a fascinating thing, that all these churches that practice and have these manifestations are all returning to Rome? Pope Francis's deep ties to evangelicals. This is the Roman Catholic National Reporter. That's their official documentation, where they tell you, when the World Meeting of Families announced its roster of speakers for its September meeting in Philadelphia, some were surprised to see Rick Warren's name amongst the invitees. And what is the issue when it comes to this Day of the Families? If we looked at the European issue, then it is to bring the families together and to make a day of rest, the Sunday, part and parcel of this venture. And music will play a prominent role in this. Because when I read in the book of Daniel, which is the type of what will happen to the at the end, I read there that when the statue that Nebuchadnezzar erected, the image that he erected, when everybody had to bow down to the image, then it was done with all kinds of music. And the instruments are listed, and over Daniel repeats. And when you hear the sound of the sitter, the lyre, da da da da da da da da da, let everyone bow down. And the king said, when you hear the sound of the sitter, the lyre, da da da da da da da da, let everyone bow down. Do you think music is going to play a prominent role at the end of time when it comes to worshiping the image of the beast? Absolutely. So he's going to speak at this United States and the World Meeting of Families, which is sponsored by the Holy See's Pontifical Council for the Family, and it's the largest Catholic gathering of families. Warren will join Cardinal Saint Malley in offering a shared keynote address titled The Joy of the Gospel of Life. Interesting. But he also claims that the first Reformation was about belief and this one's about behavior. Said Warren, what kind of behavior? And he also said that the first one was about creeds, this one is about deeds. The first one divided the church, this time it will unify the church. It can only unify the church if you set aside the scriptures, if you set aside dogma, and you have the leading of a spirit, which the Bible says can be a false and deceptive spirit, with all kinds of miracles, signs, and wonders. Joel Austin meets Pope Francis with a prominent Mormon. So it seems it doesn't matter what kind of religion comes together. Joel Austin with his prosperity gospel, that's all you hear. You would imagine if you join his church tomorrow you'll be a multimillionaire. It's incredible. And the Mormons, Brigham Young said, the devil told the truth about Godhead. I would not have Mother Eve miss eating the forbidden fruit for anything. Through the gift of sin, man can achieve godhood. Does that belong together? This is incredible. And not only Brigham Young, but Joseph Smith, he also in his book claimed similar sentiments. Through the gift of sin, said Brigham Young, we can achieve godhood. Joseph Smith said, man can have joy. So is joy associated with sin? This is rather confusing. And then they apply the order of Melchizedek to their priesthood, which I thought was exclusive to Jesus Christ. So it doesn't matter what the dogma
of a religious body is, whether it is preaching that the Spirit will manifest

itself in the outpouring of gold and silver in mint, or whether it means that the devil spoke the truth in the Garden of Eden. It seems everybody is brought together by the Spirit. Toronto blessing to soften Christians to accept the new age. Now, this is interesting. Benjamin Cream, the person who is representing the Maitreya, or the New Age Christ, was recently asked about the Toronto blessing. His response was that he thought the Toronto blessing was a good thing. It is, according to him, the method being used by his spiritual masters to soften up Christian fundamentalists to accept the New Age Christ when he appears. I have no reason to doubt that statement because I can see that it's gone into fruition. So this manifestation by a false Christ, if he claims this, then is the Spirit of God, or is it another spirit? Doesn't the Bible say in Revelation chapter 18, Babylon is fallen, has fallen, she has become the house of demons, and every unclean and detestable bird. What is the bird the symbol of? The Spirit of God. So here's an unclean bird. So that's a false spirit. So this is rather a serious issue. So let's just make sure that we are not getting our lines crossed here. This is the recent visit of Kenneth Copeland to the Vatican, where he prayed for the Pope. And previously to that, he prayed for the Pope in tongues.

Now, Peter said, by exceeding great and precious promises, you become partakers of the divine class. All right, are we gods? We are a class of gods. That Adam was manifest in the flesh. God's reason for creating Adam was his desire to reproduce himself. I mean, a reproduction of himself in the Garden of Eden. He did just that. He was not a little like God. He was not almost like God. He was not subordinate to God even. Excuse me. Adam is as much as like God as you could get, just the same as Jesus. Adam in the Garden of Eden was God manifest in the flesh. Is that biblical? Or is that the voice of the serpent in the Garden of Eden, "Ye shall be as gods"? This one was very fascinating, one of his sermons. The Spirit of God spoke to me and said, "Son, realize this. Now follow me in this and don't let your tradition trip you up." He said, "Think this way. Don't let your tradition trip you up. A twice-born man whipped Satan in his own domain." Now, right there, there's a serious problem. Was Jesus born again? Did he have to be born again? No, he was the sinless, spotless Son of God. He did not have to be born again. And I threw my Bible down. You will have to throw it down because it doesn't make any sense anymore. Like that. I said, "What?" He said, "A born-again man defeated Satan." This is God speaking to him. "The firstborn of many brethren defeated him." He said, "You are the very image, the very copy of that one." And I said, "Goodness gracious, sakes alive." And I began to see what had gone on there. And I said, "Well, no, you couldn't dare mean that I could have done the same thing." He said, this is God speaking, "Oh yeah. If you'd had the knowledge of the Word of God that he did, you could have done the same thing because you're a reborn man too." So this is man bringing about his own salvation. Then you don't need the blood of Christ. This is a denial of the atonement. Can you believe that the Holy Spirit will manifest itself and associate itself with such a doctrine? Yes or no? Cannot be. So when he speaks in tongues, is it the manifestation of the Spirit of God or is it the manifestation of another spirit? To the law and to the testimony, if they speak not according to this word, they have no light in them. And you have to judge them by their fruits. Besides all the Masonic paraphernalia, he also uses the word "I am." And I say this with all respect, so I don't upset you too bad, but I say it anyway. When I read in the Bible where he says, "I am," I just smile and say, "Yes, I am too." Now, I'll let you in on a little hint. This is Jesuit doctrine. This is Jesuit doctrine. And we will trace it in a future lecture. We'll see where it comes from. Because this doctrine is the serpentile doctrine of the Garden of Eden. And we have to see in this world who the harborers of that doctrine is today. And we'll leave that for a future lecture. Well, Benny Hinn, who attended Catherine Kuhlman's crusade, says, "Don't tell me you have Jesus. You are everything he was and everything he is and ever shall be. Don't say I have. Say I am, I am, I am." That's blasphemy. That's blasphemy. And this is no longer Christianity. This is another religion. Matthew chapter 4, verse 4. "But he answered and said, it is written, man shall not live by bread alone, but by every word that proceeds out of the mouth of God." That is true Christianity. That is Protestantism. Revelation 14, verse 12, "He has the patience of the saints. Here are they that keep the commandments of God and the faith of Jesus." So if these manifestations do not rest in the Word of God, and if they deny obedience to the commandments of God, they cannot possibly be from God. And the only solution to this is when God says, "Separate yourself. Come out of her, my people, that you be not

partakers of her sin. That's what the Bible says. And I don't say these things lightly, because there are many, many sincere people trapped in this form of religion. I've spoken to so many, and many of them have told me, I know there's something wrong, but I can't put my finger on it. And I'm scared if it's not the manifestation of God, what it will do to me. But I'm scared if I might separate myself, whether I will separate myself from the manifestation of God. So this is not meant in a judgmental sense. This is a biblical expose of what the Spirit is all about. And this is an appeal to the Pentecostal world out there and to the members of the Pentecostals to reconsider the biblical basis of their structure and where they are heading. Let's pray. Heavenly Father, we are living in very troubled times. Fire will be poured from heaven and men will be deceived to honor the first beast. And we see this manifestation as the Protestant world rushes to reunite with Rome, irrespective of the dogmas and traditions that are held. Lord, if the Spirit is to be in harmony with the Word, then the movement cannot be. And so I pray that you will open the eyes of the people that are trapped in these systems, and that you will open the eyes of your own children, that they may preach the Word with power and bring the last message of warning to a dying world. This is my prayer in Jesus' name. Amen.

We live in a world that is inundated with opposing worldviews, and among these is one that is embraced by nearly a third of the world's population, Christianity. The Christian worldview is based on the Bible and uses this sacred text as the basis for its ideological framework. The Bible begins with these words, "In the beginning, God created the heavens and the earth." This text provides the answer in the Christian worldview to the question of origins. The earth was made in 6 days by God, and the Bible says the most significant part of this process was the moment God made man and woman with his own hands and then breathed into them breath from his own mouth. The father and mother of the first race were named Adam and Eve, and God gave them a beautiful garden, the Garden of Eden, as their first home. Scholars believe that it was located somewhere in the Middle East, based on the names of the four rivers which flowed out of it. As a test of their love and loyalty to God, they were given a single prohibition. They could eat of any tree of the garden except the tree of the knowledge of good and evil. The consequences of disregarding this prohibition would be death. Unfortunately, Genesis 3 records the account of Eve being lured to the forbidden tree by a talking serpent. Seduced by his lies about God and the nature of death, she ate the fruit of the tree, and the Bible then says she gave the fruit to her husband and he ate it as well. As a result of disobeying the commands of God, they had to leave the Garden of Eden, a place of peace, joy, and face-to-face communion with God. In the aftermath of their sin, they witnessed the first death as an animal was sacrificed for their sin, and then later on they were given clothes made from the skins of this animal. Their mourning turned to joy, though, at the birth of their first son, Cain, and later Abel, but nothing could prepare them for what came next, the horror of seeing their firstborn son murder his younger brother. Racked with

guilt, Cain separated himself from his family and set up camp in Nod on the east of Eden. And thus began a separation between those who followed God and those who went their own way. However, as time went on, the two groups began to intermingle through marriage. This led to a gradual falling away from God and a loosening of moral restraint. As the Bible describes it, the wickedness of man was very great. As God surveyed the rapidly deteriorating situation on earth, he gave its inhabitants 120 years of probationary time to make a decisive choice. They could either choose to follow his guidelines for morality, or they could follow their own. Their own perception of morality had led to a terrible state of crime and violence. And if they chose to persist in this course, God would cleanse the earth with a flood. God instructs a man named Noah to build an ark. The length was to be 300 cubits and the width 50 cubits, roughly 150 meters by 25. Today, there are two life-size replicas of an ark in the world, one in Holland and one here in Kentucky. It's fascinating to see how much wood it takes to build an ark, roughly 14,000 trees, and yet how solid it appears. Sadly, only the 8 members in Noah's family make it into the ark before the rain starts to fall. Soon the earth is covered with water, and the flood continues for 150 days before the waters start to recede. Today, there is a lot of evidence for the flood in geology if you are looking at it through the lens of this cataclysmic event. God did not forget his people, and in fact, one of the key points is found in Genesis 8 verse 1 when it says, "Then God remembered Noah." Sometimes it's in the midst of the storm, when it seems like God might have forgotten us, when we're tossed about in the waves of life, that God then makes his presence known. The same God who made the world restored its beauty after the flood. Have confidence and assurance to know that we serve a powerful God, and the same God who made you can restore his beauty in you no matter what you have experienced or gone through.

Anyone who's truly been in the battle to fight self longer than a week knows that it's the biggest battle ever to be won on this world and in every world in the universe. Said a celebrated emperor when on his dying bed, "Among all my conquests, there is but one which affords me any consolation now, and that is the conquest I gained over my own turbulent temper." Alexander and Caesar found it easier to subdue a world than to subdue themselves. After conquering nation after nation, they fell. One of them, the victims of intemperance, the other, of mad ambition. In the Lord's work, you are constantly in a school where you may learn the lessons of self-control, of sanctified dignity, of gentlemanly manners and behaviors. How do you join yourself with the Lord's work? Time, money, and prayer are all gifts that the Lord has given you. Give them back to the service of the Lord today. See how you can get involved at engage.amazingdiscoveries.org.

Hello, and once again, we're so good to be here at Amazing Discoveries, and we're continuing our series called Lightning from Heaven with a message today entitled Every Knee Shall Bow. Now, let me give a brief review of the messages we've given so far and the ideas that we've built upon leading to this point. In our first message, titled An Enemy Has Done This, we looked at why there is evil in God's good world. Jesus gives the parable in Matthew chapter 13. Of the sower who sowed good seed in his field, yet there were tares that appeared. And the reapers, those servants of his, asked him the question, if you sowed good seed, how are there tares? And Jesus' answer was unequivocal. An enemy has done this. And what we've been developing since that time is the step-by-step handling of that enemy. Of course, God saw from the very beginning what was in the heart of Lucifer. And he cast him out of heaven, but didn't blot him out of existence because he needed an opportunity for everyone else to see what he had seen all along, that indeed he was a liar and a murderer and should be eliminated from the universe. Which brings us to message number 2, where we saw the last link of sympathy. Even the unfallen beings, though they were loyal to the Lord, had questions in their mind about the claims and all the different reasonings behind Lucifer's rebellion. And so they needed this opportunity, and finally and fully at the cross of Calvary, when Jesus, who is God himself, laid down his life, demonstrating the character of God, that he is love, that he is self-sacrifice, and that he would die for even one of his creatures, they could see that contrasted sharply against the character of Satan, who would take everything, even the Son of God, if it were possible. And at the cross, the last link of sympathy between Satan and the unfallen world was broken. Then our final message that we ended before was message number 3, the earnest expectation. And it bears to mind this question. Why wasn't Satan destroyed right alongside with Jesus at the cross? If the victory over sin that Jesus accomplished at the cross was full and complete, then why wasn't Satan eliminated right then and there? Well, and the question that we saw was answered with the fact that God's plan is more than merely a plan of destruction. It's a plan of salvation, a plan of redemption. In order for it to be complete, something must be brought back. God wants more than just to eliminate sin. He actually wants to save sinners. And in his great plan, he needs time for not only the unfallen worlds to see the contrast between the character of Christ and the character of Satan, but in our lives here on this earth, will those who claim the name of Christ lose all of their sympathies for Satan as well and be fully his? That's the earnest expectation of the creation, eagerly awaits for the revealing of the sons of God, that in them might be seen the character of their Savior, Jesus. So now we've addressed the question of why is there evil at all? Then we've addressed the question is why didn't the Lord simply destroy Satan the moment the sin was seen, that iniquity was found in him in the courts of heaven? We've also answered why was Christ not fully able to destroy Satan at the cross? Why didn't Satan just die then? And now today we're going to come to this final question. If he wasn't killed in the courts of heaven, we understand why, and he wasn't killed at the cross, and we understand why, then why at the second coming of Jesus, when all the redeemed are taken to heaven, the dead in Christ shall rise first, and all the wicked are destroyed, why does Satan not end even then? What's this last step in the great controversy struggle? This is a deep theme, and I want us to begin our time together with an earnest word of prayer so the Lord will give us his spirit in understanding these issues. Let's bow our heads. Heavenly Father, Lord, I thank you so much for the opportunity to study your word and for giving us a mind and giving us the ability to think and to reason and to consider these deep themes. And now, Lord, as we turn our attention to a study of your word, we ask humbly but confidently for a blessing from on high. Send us the Holy Spirit, the same Spirit who inspired the writing of Scripture. Now we ask that its understanding and inscription on our hearts might be from that same Spirit. Teach us,

today. We pray in Jesus' name. Amen. Probably you're familiar with the children's toy, the little metal coil that everyone plays with at some point in their life. It's called a slinky, right? And there's one cool thing that a slinky can do. Most of the time, slinkies end up getting bent or lost or stuck in a box or closet, but a slinky can do one awesome trick, and that is a slinky can fall down the stairs, step by step. If you put a big staircase, you tip it over at just the right amount of pressure and just the right angle, it will flop, flop, flop, flop, and it will just continue to march down the stairs until it reaches the very end, like a slinky down the stairs. This is an analogy that at least helps me understand how God is dealing with the problem of evil and the person of Satan himself. If you notice, his lightning from heaven, as Jesus saw him fall, was not instantaneous. We've been very clear about that. It was not one straight shot from the heights of glory to the depths of the grave. It was a step-by-step reducing of his power, reducing of his influence, stripping away his arguments so that every eye shall see him. Just as Jesus said lightning would be like his coming from the east to the west, so that every eye can see him, the same is true for the fall of Satan. It's not instantaneous. It's a process over time so that every eye, everyone will have a chance to see the difference between Christ and Satan, and everyone can choose whom they will serve. We find this stair step, these four steps, sequential steps in the fall of Satan in Revelation chapter 12. If you go to your Bibles to Revelation chapter 12, you will see them outlined right in a row, starting with verse 7. Step number 1 we'll find in verses 7 through 9. And war broke out in heaven. Michael and his angels fought with the dragon, and the dragon and his angels fought, but they did not prevail, nor was a place

casting out of Satan did not happen at the original courts of heaven in 4,000 years before, but 4,000 years later at the cross of Calvary, Satan was cast out of the sympathies of the heavenly beings, and through the blood of Christ, they saw the difference and they made their final decision then. Now we see in verse 11, step number 3. And they, those who had been accused, the accuser or brethren, the brethren, and they overcame him by the blood of the Lamb and by the word of their testimony, and they did not love their lives to the death. So through the power of Christ's blood, they, the brethren who have been accused by Satan, those who have been under his thumb, find victory, find overcoming power, and they overcome him by the blood of the Lamb and by the word of their testimony. That's step number 3, when he's cast out of the sympathies of even fallen human beings who want to be redeemed through the blood of Jesus. And now we move to step number 4. Therefore, rejoice, O heavens, and you who dwell in them. Woe to the inhabitants of the earth and the sea, for the devil has come down to you, having great wrath, because he knows that he has a short time. There's a short time after he's been cast out of heaven, after he's been cast out of the sympathies of unfallen beings at the cross, and after the redeemed who want to be in heaven actually transform themselves through the power of Christ into people who would fit into heaven. They overcome him, cast him out of their sympathies as well. Finally, we have this last step. He must, for a short time, continue on. Why would that be? Let's take a look. Revelation chapter 20. Revelation chapter 20. Now, chronologically, Revelation chapter 20 follows, of course, right after Revelation 19. And Revelation 19 gives a description of the second coming of Jesus. The second coming of Jesus is going to be a beautiful thing, at least for the redeemed, of course. Jesus will come in all of his glory. He talked about it oftentimes in the gospel record. His second coming is very, very well documented. He promised it would happen. He said, I will come again. And Jesus will come this time not just as a humble servant, but he's going to come as the King of glory, and all of his angels will be with him. And out of this earth, he will gather all of those who love him and love his appearing. And at the same time, the wicked will be destroyed with the brightness of his coming. In fact, before we go to Revelation chapter 20, let's look at 1 Thessalonians chapter 4, a description that the Apostle Paul gives of the second coming of Jesus. He says, brethren, I do not want you, this is verse 13, I do not want you to be ignorant concerning those who have fallen asleep, that is, they who have died, lest you sorrow as those who have no hope. For if we believe that Jesus died and rose again, even so God will bring with him those who sleep in Jesus. And then he describes that event. For this we say to you by the word of the Lord, that we who are alive and remain until the coming of the Lord will by no means precede those who are asleep. For the Lord himself will descend from heaven with a shout, with the voice of an archangel, and with the trumpet of God, and the dead in Christ will rise first. Then we who are alive and remain shall be caught up together with the Lord in the clouds to meet the Lord in the air, and thus we shall always be with the Lord. Therefore, comfort one another with these words. So he gives a description of the second coming, where the dead in Christ will rise from their graves, where their living righteous will be joined together with them in the air, and they will be with the Lord forever. Of course, we saw also that the second coming is not always good news. Some, though, will say, lo, we have waited him, he will save us. But others will flee to the rocks and the mountains and ask them to hide them from the face of him who sits on the throne and from the wrath of the Lamb. And they'll be destroyed at the brightness of his coming. So at the second coming of Jesus, you have this very interesting thing. All of the wicked, living or formerly dead, are now brought to life, are now taken to heaven, will be with the Lord forever. Nothing will change. And all of the wicked who were alive will join their brethren in the grave, and all of the wicked will be dead. So you have a great separation. All the wicked are in heaven. All the righteous are in heaven, and all the wicked are in the grave. It would seem like this is the perfect time. Now, execute judgment. Destroy Satan. End the whole thing right then and there. But that's not what we see. Again, back to Revelation chapter 20. Then I saw an angel, verse 1, coming down from heaven, having the key to the bottomless pit and a great chain in his hand. He laid hold of the dragon, and notice the language here, just like Revelation chapter 12. He laid hold of the dragon, that serpent of old, who is the devil and Satan. So we're talking about the exact same character who was cast out of heaven, who was lost.

lost his victory at the cross, who lost his the redeemed from his grasp, and now this angel comes down, a great chain, and it says, and bound him for 1,000 years. Now, it doesn't say he took the chain and killed him, or hung him, or slay him, or anything like that. It just simply says that he bound him, he tied him down, he forced him in this place. He was locked in for 1,000 years. And he cast him, verse 3, into the bottomless pit and shut him up and set a seal on him so that he should deceive the nations no more. And it would be nice if it stopped there, but it says, till the 1,000 years were finished. And then it writes this very strange sentence. But after these things, after his lockdown, after his chaining into the bottomless pit, after the 1,000 years, after these things, he must... That means he has to be, it's a necessity, he must be released for a little while. Why in the world, if all the righteous are in heaven with Jesus, and all the wicked are laid restfully in their graves, they've been completely destroyed, why is Satan still alive? And why must he be released at the end of this 1,000 years to deceive the nations once again? Which implies, will there be nations to deceive at the end of the 1,000 years? What's going on here? How is this part of God's plan? Why is it that everyone dies except Satan? Why must he be released? So we continue on. Let's see what's going on during this 1,000 years. Verse 4. And I saw thrones, and they sat on them, and judgment was committed to them. Then I saw the souls of those who had been beheaded for their witness to Jesus and for the word of God, who had not worshipped the beast or his image, and had not received his mark on their foreheads or on their hands, and they lived and reigned with Christ for 1,000 years. So the righteous, those who have been through this difficult process that the devil has put them in, this difficult time of trouble, they are rescued by the Lord and placed on thrones to reign with Christ for 1,000 years. Then it says in verse 5, but the rest of the dead, that would be the wicked, did not live again until the 1,000 years were finished. So notice the wicked dead will be resurrected again at the end of the 1,000 years. But during the 1,000 years, they're asleep in their graves, and the righteous are sitting with Christ, reigning for 1,000 years. And apparently it says, this is the first resurrection. Blessed and holy is he who has part in the first resurrection. Over such the second death has no power. But they shall be priests of God and of Christ, and shall reign with him 1,000 years. Notice, brothers and sisters, that everyone's going to be resurrected. Anyone who dies will be resurrected. The righteous and the wicked have a resurrection coming. He's saying, blessed are those who have part in the first resurrection for that second death, which implies there's going to be a resurrection and then another death, has no power over them. So you get the picture in your mind. The righteous are taken to heaven. They have escaped. They have overcome, they've been victorious over the dragon, over his beast, over the image, over the name, all the things. And they're reigning with Christ for 1,000 years. And at the end of the time, the wicked will be resurrected only to be killed once again. How in the world is this part of the plan of a God who says he is love? How is it good? What purpose does it serve to resurrect the dead only to kill them all over again? Now, this is a difficult thing. We must wrestle with it, but it's here in Scripture. How does it work? How is it part of God's plan? Well, first of all, notice that the redeemed are not just playing and traveling around and exploring new worlds and all kinds of fun things. They have a job to do during this 1,000 years. They're to reign with Christ over and over. It says they'll be seated with Christ. They're going to reign with Christ. They're going to be sitting on thrones with Christ for this 1,000 years. Interestingly enough, I believe Scripture, before the book of Revelation, gives us an image of a foretaste of what this is going to be like. Now imagine if you're the righteous at this time. It's wonderful. You have overcome the Satan. You've overcome Satan. You've gone with Jesus to reign for 1,000 years. And so you're so happy to be redeemed.

named, but apparently you've been given a job to review the judgment that God has done. You're looking at the books of the wicked. So it's a joy to be in heaven, but at the same time you have a reminder that there's something still coming. There's still a process to go. Let's take a look at this. Let's go to Psalm 149. In Psalm 149, David writes about such a process. And it seems to be very applicable to what we're seeing here in the Revelation chapter 20. Psalm 149, it talks about this wonderful time when the redeemed will be saved, but at the same time they have the justice of the wicked, the judgment of the wicked that they have to sort through. Notice here, we'll start with verse 1. Praise the Lord. Sing to the Lord a new song and His praise in the assembly of saints. Let Israel rejoice in their Maker. Let the children of Zion be joyful in their King. Let them praise His name with a dance. Let them sing praises to Him with a timbrel and harp. For the Lord takes pleasure in His people. He will beautify the humble with salvation. Then he goes on, let the saints, verse 5, be joyful in glory. Let them sing aloud on their beds. Let the high praises of God be in their mouth. And then it says, and a two-edged sword in their hand to execute vengeance on the nations and punishments on the peoples, to bind their kings with chains and their nobles with fetters of iron, to execute on them the written judgment. This honor have all the saints. Now, do you see the contrast here? They're joyful, they're happy, they're so excited to be saved and redeemed. They're singing, they're dancing, they're singing the praises of the Lord. Yet at the same time, they have this work of judgment. They're looking at the books, they're reviewing their wicked, and they're executing the judgment written on them. Apparently the judgment's already been written, but they're reviewing it, looking at it. It's an interesting thing. Now, is it possible that a work of judgment can be committed to the saints? I hear it oftentimes, well, God is my judge, only God can judge me. Well, in a sense that's true, but let me show you what the Scripture teaches about this. If we go to the book of John, chapter 5, Jesus explains this concept of judgment. Starting with verse 26, John, chapter 5. Jesus explains, for as the Father has life in Himself, so He has granted the Son to have life in Himself, and has given Him authority to execute judgment also, because He is the Son of Man. Now notice this, that the God is the judge, God is the life giver, but He commits that work to His Son Jesus. Through Jesus we're created, through Jesus we have life, and the same God who is our judge commits that judgment to Jesus. Now that's interesting. The Father commits the work of judgment to the Son, and it tells us why in the verse. Go notice again. Verse 27, and has given Him authority to execute judgment also, because He is the Son of Man. Now, Jesus, of course, is divine. He is God. He's equal with God. No doubt about it in Scripture. He's the Son of God. But at the same time, at the incarnation, He became the Son of Man. He was born of a woman. He shares our experience. And because of that, Scripture says, judgment has been committed to Him. The Father says, you understand, you are a Son of Man, you have been where they've been. Judgment is committed to you. We see this in the book of Hebrews. Hebrews chapter 2. Speaking of Jesus, starting with verse 14, we read, inasmuch then as the children have partaken of flesh and blood, He Himself likewise shared in the same, that through death He might destroy him who had the power of death, that is, the devil, and release those who through fear of death were all their lifetime subject to bondage. For indeed He does not give aid to angels, but He gives aid to the seed of Abraham. Therefore, so because His ministry is to the seed of Abraham, and not just to angels, to unfallen beings, therefore, in all things, He had to be made like His brethren. Why? That He might be a merciful and faithful high priest in things pertaining to God, to make propitiation for the sins of the people. For in that He Himself has suffered, being tempted, He is able to aid those who are tempted. God the Father never came as a human being.
He sent His only begotten Son.

that whosoever believeth in him shall not perish but have eternal life. And now he, the same Father who in all rights owns the universe, it's his plan of redemption, it's his process, and he should be the judge, he commits that work to his Son because he said, you're the Son of Man. You have suffered. You've been there. You can understand. You can sympathize with their weaknesses. Again, we see that very phrase in two chapters over, Hebrews chapter 4. Speaking of the intercession of Christ on our behalf, it says in verse 14, seeing then that we have a great high priest who has passed through the heavens, Jesus the Son of God, let us hold fast our confession. For we do not have a high priest who cannot sympathize with our weaknesses, but was in all points tempted as we are, yet without sin. Let us therefore come boldly to the throne of grace that we may obtain mercy and find grace to help in time of need. You notice that the Father is the rightful judge, but he commits the work to his Son because Jesus has come. He understands. He can sympathize with our weaknesses. He's not going to be too mean and he's not going to be too... He's walked the road, yet without sin. It's a powerful thing that Christ has done. And of course, there Jesus again taught, if we go back to John chapter 5, in this work of judgment, Jesus himself taught the two resurrections that we read about in Revelation chapter 20. Again, go back to John chapter 5, verse 26. For as the Father has life in himself, so he has granted the Son to have life in himself, and has given him authority to execute judgment also, because he is the Son of Man. Do not marvel at this, the text continues in verse 28. For the hour is coming in which all who are in the graves will hear his voice. The word all literally means all. Everyone, righteous or wicked, will be resurrected by God. He says the day is coming, the hour is coming, when all which are in the graves will hear his voice and come forth, those who have done good to the resurrection of life, and those who have done evil to the resurrection of condemnation. Notice there's a resurrection first for those who have done well, the resurrection of life, and then there's a second resurrection for those who have done wicked. Now, we might think, oh, that means that at the same time, the righteous are going to come up and the wicked are come up, and no. Apparently, according to Revelation, the righteous are resurrected at Jesus' second coming, and the wicked are not going to be resurrected until after the 1,000 years. There's a resurrection of the righteous and a resurrection of the wicked, and Jesus taught that. He said, judgment has been committed to me, life has been given to me, I will resurrect all in their proper time, according to a plan. Again, so now we see in Revelation chapter 20, that during this 1,000 years, Jesus, who himself has had the work of judgment committed to him, now commits the work of judgment to the redeemed. He says, I've judged, I've written on the books, but I want you to come here and unsit. I want you to review the work. And why would he do that? Because they have been where the wicked have been. And not just like Jesus, where Jesus came and shared our temptations, shared our struggles, and had victory. These people have fallen under the curse of sin and have been redeemed out. They know what it's like. There's no way at the end of this process that anyone could say God was unfair, or no one could raise their voice and say, yeah, but you don't know what it's like to be. Oh, yes, they do. They know exactly what it's like. They have fallen. All have sinned and come short of the glory of God. The redeemed were sinners at one point. They understand the struggles, the trials, the temptations, the shortcomings. And Christ says, I want you who have been there to review my work of judgment that my Father committed to me, now I commit to you. I want you to look at these books. I want you to sit with me on my throne for 1,000 years. Review everything that I've done. And I want you who have been there to tell me if there's anything that I could have done more. Is there something we have, some stone that we've left unturned, some short-sightedness, something we didn't see? Is there anything that you can say has been unfair about this process? So he gives to the redeemed this work of judgment. Now, you'll hear oftentimes the refrain, judge not. We're not supposed to judge anyone. Don't be a judge. Don't be judgmental. Don't judge. Don't judge. Let me tell you something, friends. I agree, we should not be judgmental. But in our fear of being judgmental, we should not lose sight of our responsibility to be judicious.

difference between being judgmental and being judicious. We should have discernment. We should have reasoning. We should not be mean-spirited. We should not put people down. We should not be critical, overbearing, and looking for fault. But we should know what we're looking for. There's a difference between judgmental and judicious. Let's take a look at Scripture. We go to the book of 1 Corinthians. Paul wrestled with this amongst the saints who he was working, 1 Corinthians chapter 4. And notice what he writes to the people in Corinth. Here in verse 5, he says here, "Therefore judge nothing." And you say, aha, see, we should judge nothing. But he goes on, "Therefore judge nothing before the time, until the Lord comes." So apparently when the Lord comes, there will be a time for us to judge. "Therefore judge nothing before the time until the Lord comes, who will both bring to light the hidden things of darkness and reveal the counsels of the hearts." So apparently when the Lord comes, the redeemed will be shown the hidden things in the hearts, the motives, the intents, what's going on in the wicked, and be able to discern, to judge between this was honest and this was deception. This was a principle of God, this was a principle of Satan. This person's character would not fit in to heaven. Then each one's praise will come from God. Again, in the same book, later on, just a couple chapters later, he writes these words, 1 Corinthians chapter 6. He says in verse 1, "Dare any of you, having a matter against another, go to law before the unrighteous and not before the saints?" Apparently in the church of Corinth, people were having disputes among church members, and instead of resolving them between each other, they would go right to the lawyers. They would sue someone. They would go to court. And he says, "I can't believe you're doing this. Dare any of you, having a matter against another, go to the law before the unrighteous and not before the saints?" And then he writes these words, "Do you not know that the saints will judge the world?" Now that's fascinating. The saints will judge the world. "And if the world will be judged by you, are you unworthy to judge the smallest matters?" It's like, apparently you're going to be given a great responsibility when Jesus comes again to judge the thoughts and intents and motives of people's hearts. And right now, you can't even decide what's right or wrong on the smallest of issues. And you have to defer to unrighteous people and their courts of law instead of just settling it amongst the church, amongst the saints. Verse 3, "Do you not know then that we shall judge angels? How much more things that pertain to this life?" Think about that. He's like, you're going to be entrusted with a great work of judgment when the Lord returns, and even in the petty things of life, you can't discern what's right or wrong. How in the world will you be trusted with that greater responsibility when Jesus comes? Apparently, we're not supposed to be judgmental, but we should practice being judicious and reasoning and discerning between good and bad, between right and wrong, even now. Again, there's a difference between being judgmental and being judicious. Matthew chapter 7. Jesus himself addresses this. Matthew chapter 7, starting with verse 1. Jesus says, "Judge not." And we say, aha, there it is, "lest ye be judged." But why does he say that? "Judge not that you be not judged, for with what judgment you judge, you will be judged." So he's not saying don't judge at all. He's saying be careful in case you overstep or you judge someone on a higher plane than you are. You set up a double standard. You become a hypocrite. "Judge not that you not be, that you be not judged. For with what judgment you judge, you will be judged. And with the measure you used, it will be measured back to you." So however strict you are on them is how strict the Lord's going to be on you. So be careful. And this makes sense then why the Son of God would hand over this work, commit the work of judgment to these redeemed, because they can sympathize. They're not going to be overcritical. They're not going to be overbearing. They're going to have sympathy, yet at the same time understand the justice that's required. He goes on to say, "And why do you look at the speck in your brother's eye, but do not consider the plank in your own eye? Or how can you say to your brother, let me remove the speck from your eye, and look, a plank is in your own eye? Hypocrite! First remove the plank from your own eye, and then you will see clearly to remove the speck from your brother's eye." The Lord has no problem with people looking in each other's eyes and removing the speck as long as your eyes are clean.
But until then, you cannot do that.

John chapter 7, the same Jesus writes speaks these words. John chapter 7, starting with verse 22. Moses, therefore, and he was criticizing the people at the time, and listen to this. Moses, therefore, gave you circumcision, not that it is from Moses, but from the fathers, and you circumcise a man on the Sabbath. Now, you have to understand the context. Jews were very, very particular. You could only walk so far on the Sabbath. There's only so many activities. You certainly couldn't work on the Sabbath. But he said, you would circumcise a child in order to keep the law of Moses and, quote unquote, break the Sabbath. But Jesus was now getting in trouble for making someone whole and making someone well on the Sabbath. Fascinating. Hypocritical. He says, and you circumcise a man on the Sabbath. Verse 23. If a man receives circumcision on the Sabbath so that the law of Moses should not be broken, are you angry with me because I made a man completely well on Sabbath? Can't you see the double standard? Can't you see the hypocrisy? This is ridiculous, Jesus says. And then he says these words, verse 24, do not judge according to appearance, but judge with righteous judgment. Christ wants a people who judge, but judge rightly, not with hypocrisy, not with a double standard, not with a critical eye or a mean spirit, but who will, in humility and gratefulness for their redemption, sympathize with the weakest of the weak, review the judgment in heaven, and see, was there any more that God could have done to save these souls? There's a reason why this work of judgment is committed to them. So we go back to Revelation chapter 20. During this millennium, this thousand-year period, the saints are judging the world, both men and angels. And then we find in verse 7, now, when the thousand years have expired, Satan will be released from his prison. Now, his prison was a chain of circumstance. All the wicked are dead, and that would already told us that they'll be risen to life. And that's what we see in verse 8. And will go out to deceive the nations which are in the four corners of the earth, Gog and Magog, to gather them together to battle. And these next words are some of the saddest in Scripture. Whose number is as the sand of the sea. There's a great multitude, an uncountable number, who have chosen not to be faithful to God, but to follow the inclinations and buy the deceptions and lies of Satan. And here they rise again, and one's sanctified imagination can see them rising from the tombs, and Satan getting a glimmer of hope one last time. Look at how many there are. And they look around confused, and he says, you're welcome. And he takes that place as their leader once again. Of course, they're not resurrected by his power, but by the Lord's alone. But he gathers them together, according to the text, for battle. And of course, who do you think they're going to battle? Verse 9. They went up on the breadth of the earth and surrounded the camp of the saints and the beloved city. And fire came down from God out of heaven and devoured them. The devil who deceived them was cast into the lake of fire and brimstone where the beast and the false prophet are, and they will be tormented day and night forever and ever. Now, there are several things there we need to break down. First of all, so they resurrect to life. Satan gathers them together for battle. They go and surround the camp of God, the city of God, and then fire destroys them. Satan's thrown in the lake of fire, tormented forever and ever. Is that the process that ends? Well, let's break this down just a little bit. First of all, did you notice that they want the camp? They want the city? This is a huge distinction. Please note, they want to take it. They just want to take it by force. They wouldn't have it when it was offered as a gift of God. Now they want to take it by force under the banner of

that? Because God is eternal. Now, if something praises of God go on and on, it will go on as we understand it forever and ever, because He goes on into eternity, for infinity and beyond. But it's not so with created beings. We are finite. They go forever and ever until they are no more. Again, 1 Samuel chapter 1 and verse 22. Hannah promises to give her miracle son Samuel to serve the Lord in the sanctuary forever. And he did for the rest of his life until he died. Jude verses 6 and 7. Notice these statements here. And the angels who did not keep their proper domain but left their own abode, he has reserved in everlasting chains under darkness for the judgment of the great day. As Sodom and Gomorrah and the cities around them in a similar manner to these, having given themselves over to sexual immorality and gone after strange flesh, are set forth as an example. So example of the destruction these angels, these evil angels, are going to receive. They are set forth an example, suffering the vengeance of eternal fire. Now let me ask you a question. Are Sodom and Gomorrah still burning somewhere right now today? No. But they've never been rebuilt. Their destruction is forever and ever. It's just the process of destroying only lasted until it was all done. And then it was forever and ever. There will be a final end to sin, but the question we now wrestle with is, why did the Lord raise these wicked to life, give them the, allow Satan to have leadership once again over them, let them come around the city of God, only to destroy them with fire? If the chapter ended there, I would have some serious questions unanswered. But the chapter 20 of Revelation does not end there. We go to verse 11. Then I saw a great white throne, and him who sat on it, from whose face the earth and the heaven fled away, and there was found no place for them. And I saw the dead, small and great, standing before God, and books were opened. This is giving us an insight as to what happens before they're executed, which is the book of life. And the dead were judged according to their works by the things which were written in the books. The sea gave up the dead who were in it, and death and Hades delivered up the dead who were in them, and they were judged each one according to his works. Then death and Hades were cast into the lake of fire. This is the second death. And anyone not found written in the book of life was cast into the lake of fire. So before they're destroyed completely, what is this final thing that they do? A great white throne is set up, and the books of God's record are now open, not just for the redeemed to review, but even for the wicked to see the record of their life in contrast with the character of Christ. Now think about why this is so important. If the Lord simply destroyed Satan and sinners and all the evil angels, all wickedness, even at his second coming, the argument could possibly be made, well, that's not fair. They didn't get a chance to see. They didn't get a chance to review. They don't really know what's going on. They don't understand. You just killed them without a fair hearing. God, you weren't fair. You were not just. Your judgment was too critical. You weren't sympathetic enough. So what Christ does in the very last step of the elimination of evil is to raise up even those who hate him, even the wicked. Those who, again, as they've just demonstrated, would fight to take the city and kill God if they had a chance. They would crucify Christ all over again if it were available to them. And he takes time with them. And he opens up the books. And he shows them. Here's the record of your life. Here are the sins you've committed. Here's the character you've developed. All of which you've decided not to blot out under my name, but to stand in your own works before the judge. Here's the standard of God's law. Here's what it looked like lived out in the life of Christ. Here's the character of Jesus, and here's the character you have formed. Even if I were to let you in, you wouldn't fit in. Even if I were to give you this city, you wouldn't want to live

here if I were living here too. You know, it's a powerful thing that Christ would stand there and let even those who despise him make a decision for or against him. Of course, in their life, their decision was already made. I'm not preaching some sort of, there's a second chance at the end of a millennium. No. Their character is formed, but they need to see that what God is doing, even in their execution, is just, that it's fair, that it's reasonable, and it's not only a good thing, it's not just the best thing, it's the only thing that God could do to give everyone an opportunity to choose for themselves. You see, what's unique about this time of the millennium, this is the only time in the universe's history when every intelligent creature who has ever lived will be alive at the same time. You have the righteous redeemed in the city of God, you have the wicked with their leader outside, and before the entire universe, God shows the great controversy in all of its aspects, and each person sees the role that they have played, and even the wicked, not out of love and not out of repentance, but out of the sheer weight of evidence, will confess that Jesus Christ was right. Everything that God did was for their best interest, and they just don't love him. They just don't like him. And if the Lord were to let them in, they would not be happy there. Again, I think of the statement my friend makes. God's going to let everyone into heaven, comma, who would be happy there. The judgment is not God arbitrarily picking out, okay, you can be saved, you have to be lost, or, ooh, I don't like you, or, oh, you've just been too bad, I don't want that in here. The Lord wants to save everyone he can. The question is, do they actually want to go? Do they want to be saved? Would they be happy? Do they want the kingdom? Or do they actually love the king? In their lives, they've demonstrated they're fine with the streets of gold. They want the dolphins and giraffes. They want all the great fruit. They want the wings and the flight. They want life eternal. They want all the benefits. But they want nothing to do with the king who rules that place. The Bible talks about this. Isaiah chapter 45 prophesied about this very experience. The prophet Isaiah writes in Isaiah chapter 45,

This deception will cause the enemies of Christ to turn on those who refuse to worship Satan as if they are traitors. They will persecute them. They will even kill some of them in the name of doing Christ's bidding. That's found in Matthew 24, verses 8 to 10 and Revelation 13, 15. But in the meantime, he is working in similar ways, using similar tactics to deceive. The Jesuits, his agents, are pretending to be the apostles of Jesus. And they do good works. They wash and kiss the feet of AIDS patients or those on death row. They do educational work that is superior to all others. They work their way into offices of state and influence the policy of nations. And right now, Satan is planning his moves carefully and stealthily, making progress toward his goal. Eventually, he wants to either get everyone on his side and against Christ, or remove anyone who should otherwise stand in the way and remain loyal to Jesus. Here it is from Holy Scripture, Revelation 13, verse 7. Revelation 13, verse 7. Revelation 13, verse 7 tells us what Satan is planning to do with those who refuse to be his followers. It says, "And it was given unto him to make war with the saints, to overcome them. And power was given him over all kindreds and tongues and nations." Let us think about this statement for a minute. This is speaking about a global earthly power that will influence multitudes, billions, in fact. The papal power is doing all it can to deceive people into thinking that she is the real church. And that all you need to do is her rituals in order to receive salvation. You don't need a personal relationship with Jesus Christ, they teach. This earthly power will be given authority or to make war against the saints. Not the Catholic saints we're talking about here, but the true saints of God who obey God and uphold his holy law. That authority comes from God. It is God who gives the papacy the authority to overwhelm the people of God by her global power. The issues in the great controversy demand it. Satan will be permitted to work hand in hand with Rome to gain the supremacy of the whole world and require every nation, kindred, tongue, and people to worship him by observing Sunday as sacred instead of God's holy Sabbath day, the seventh day of the week. Satan doesn't want anyone to worship God. He wants all to worship himself. So he has set up a false system of worship, using human agents like priests and popes to deceive the people into thinking that they can break God's law and worship on his day instead of God's day of rest. Remember, the core issue in the last days is worship. You find this all through the Bible. Daniel was faced with a question of worship. Shadrach, Meshach, and Abednego were faced with the question of worship. The people of Israel at the time of Elijah were faced with the question of worship. And there have been many others as well in history. So in the last days, God's true people, those who uphold his law, will be few and will become the target of Satan's wrath. And as they always have. He has set up a false day of worship, which millions of people obey. But overcoming the saints does not mean that they will succumb to his deceptions or worship in his way. God's true people will be overcome by persecution, not by deception. Many will be in dungeons or hiding in caves or other remote places of the earth. But right now, we can see that the enemy is building a system from which there's no escape. Recent revelations concerning the United States National Security Agency and those of the so-called Five Eyes nations, which are Canada, Britain, Australia, and New Zealand, as well as the U.S., have made it clear that the system being designed will be inescapable. The surveillance will be total. The oppression of God's people will be like the way in which whistleblower Edward Snowden has been treated by worldly governments. But this global system will be designed to put all of God's true people under a lot of pressure.
Those involved are not planning for this necessarily. They do not see the ultimate use

or purpose of their magnificent digital tools. But Satan sees it and is finding ways to encourage them to build the infrastructure of total control, which he will then turn one day against all of God's faithful people. If there is a possibility that he can force them or use the newly constructed total information structure to pressure them to change their practice and yield to his demands, he will do it. This is the way Ahab and Jezebel treated the people in their day. They put so much pressure on God's messengers, which were the Bible workers from the schools of the prophets, that they even killed those who would not yield to their demands. And by the way, we will study this at another time if we have the opportunity. But it's incredible that the Bible gives us such lessons, such detail throughout Scripture about our times. In Psalm 94, there is a passage that should be becoming familiar to you as you see the world's events unfolding. Psalm 94, let's have a look at it. Psalm 94, and it's verses 20 and 21. Listen carefully to the words of Scripture. Psalm 94, verses 20 and 21. Shall the throne of iniquity have fellowship with thee, which frameth mischief by a law? Think about this. Mischief by a law. They gather themselves together against the soul of the righteous and condemn innocent blood. What is this verse talking about? It's talking about the underhanded efforts of a secret coalition, or a conspiracy, if you will, to create a law that will cause a lot of mischief for God's people. What law would that be? Well, yes, of course, it is the Sunday law. And who are the righteous? Well, these are those who keep and proclaim the righteousness of Christ. They demonstrate, not only with their words, but with their lives, that they live the righteousness of Christ. They uphold his law. They live by it. They keep his Sabbath, which is at the center of God's Ten Commandments. They love Christ with all their hearts, and they know that they cannot truly demonstrate their love for him unless they keep his commandments. They believe Jesus, who said, "If ye love me, keep my commandments." And they put all their confidence in him. Put another way, they love him so much that they can't bear to live in any way that would dishonor him or that would disappoint him. Therefore, they love to live by the Decalogue, or the Ten Commandments, which were given by Christ himself on Mount Sinai. By the way, when Jesus said there are two great commandments, he was referring to love to God and love to man, which symbolizes or summarizes the Ten Commandments. He was not offering some new law in conflict with the old that he gave in Mount Sinai. Friends, what God gave us on Mount Sinai is perpetual. It will last not only through the end of earthly history, but all the way through eternity. It's not something that you can ignore. Friends, we're coming to the time when God's law is being trampled under feet of most people. Movements in both society and in the churches teach us that man does not want to obey God. We naturally want to do our own thing, and we step out of the path of blessing. But it is more than just our natural desires or sinful nature that is in play here. It also involves a concerted effort on the part of the wicked principalities and powers of the unseen world, united with human agencies, to drive all mankind, both individually and collectively, to disobey God. If you can't be tempted by your own carnal nature to sin and disobey God's law, they will try to convince you that there are advantages to disobedience, like money, influence, power, acceptance, etc. And if they cannot get you by the idea that you can gain advantage by sin, they'll come at you with actual advantages. We call them bribes. And if that still doesn't work, they will threaten you with penalties and problems if you don't comply with their demands to disobey God. And moreover, when there are only a few left who have not bowed the knee to Baal, so to speak, or who have not complied

or been bought or sold, and will not under any circumstances bow down to their worship system, when all but a few have stepped off the platform of righteousness, the enemy, using these agencies, will turn up the heat so that they will issue a death penalty for disobedience. Here it is in Revelation 13, verse 15. Revelation chapter 13, verse 15. Verse 15 says, "He," meaning the United States, "had power to give life unto the image of the beast, that the image of the beast should both speak and cause that as many as would not worship the image of the beast should be killed." There it is, a death penalty for not worshiping the beast or his image. The death penalty will be imposed on those who refuse and who will stand in defense of God's law, especially the seventh-day Sabbath. They're going to face death threats and even the legal death penalty. Note once again, the key issue is centered around worship. There are two worship laws in the Ten Commandments. Did you know that? Two worship laws, not just one. Yeah, it's true. There is one law that says we are not to bow down to any graven image, nor serve any other god. The other worship law in the Decalogue is the fourth commandment. Remember the Sabbath day to keep it holy. 6 days shalt thou labor and do all thy work, but the seventh day is the Sabbath. What is this silent conspiracy that is working to destroy those who honor God? Most people don't think about it that much, and they don't think deeply about what they see in the political or the economic world. And they certainly don't think very deeply about what's happening in the religious world. But I tell you, friends, there's a gradual shift away from liberty and freedom to control and coercion. This is being orchestrated by Jesuit-educated men and women in the highest echelons of political structures. Those very same individuals, or those like them, will one day work to establish worship laws in harmony with Satan's plan. This rise of Jesuits to political power in Australia, Europe, and America, and certainly in other places, is preparing the way for the last great attempt to rule the world. And once the population accepts the principles of the New World Order, once moral objections to the loss of liberty are pushed aside, then the assault on the real target can begin. Here's another statement which you may know very well. It's found in Great Controversy, page 581. God's Word has given warning of the impending danger. Let this be unheeded, and the Protestant world will learn what the purposes of Rome really are only when it's too late to escape the snare. She is silently growing into power. Her doctrines are exerting their influence in legislative halls, in the churches, and in the hearts of men. She is piling up her massive and lofty structures in the secret recesses of which her former persecutions will be repeated. Stealthily and unsuspectedly, she is strengthening her forces to further her own ends when the time shall come for her to strike. All that she desires is vantage ground, and this is already being given her. We shall soon see and feel what the purpose of the Roman element is. Whoever will believe and obey the word of God will thereby incur reproach and persecution. That's the end of the quote. When Jorge Bergoglio was elected pope, he was trumpeted as the first Jesuit pope in history, setting off global interest in the work of the Jesuits. The mass media has painted the Jesuits as doing very good work in education and social services or charity. And they are. But is that all they do? Listen to this from Great Controversy, page 235. Great Controversy, page 235. When appearing as members of their order, the Jesuits wore a garb of sanctity, visiting prisons and hospitals, ministering to the sick and the poor, professing to have renounced the world and bearing the sacred name of Jesus, who went about doing good. And this is exactly what Pope Francis does. He visits prisons, slums, and hospitals, and reaches out to the poor, disabled, and the downtrodden. There are many Jesuits dedicated to this same work. They grasp

grasp how important this is to their image of Christ-like sanctity. But now listen to the rest of the statement. But under this blameless exterior, the most criminal and deadly purposes were often concealed. It was a fundamental principle of the order that the end justifies the means. And by this code, lying, theft, perjury, assassination were not only pardonable but commendable when they served the interest of the church. So the history of the Jesuits is well documented and should be well known. Yet today there is much interest and enthusiasm for the Jesuits. It seems that most people have forgotten that there ever was a time when Jesuits were banned from almost every country because of the evil work that they have done. I'll continue reading. Under various disguises, the Jesuits worked their way into offices of state, climbing up to be counselors of kings and shaping the policy of nations. They became servants to act as spies upon their masters. They established colleges for the sons of princes and nobles and schools for the common people. And the children of Protestant parents were drawn into an observance of popish rites. The Jesuits rapidly spread themselves over Europe, and wherever they went, there followed a revival of popery. Do you think that's also happening today in Protestant America and in the British Commonwealth nations from which English-speaking Protestantism sprang? Of course it is. You can be sure that the Jesuit order is not changed. In spite of their suggestion that the new political reality involving Jesuit-educated men in various nations just happened by coincidence, thinking men and women, and those in particular who are familiar with prophecy, know that this is not the case. The simultaneous rise of Jesuit-trained men in Australia did not just happen. As one Jesuit said, it's a consequence of history. But it is also a consequence of well-laid plan to guide the nations into the bosom of Rome and to use them to enforce an international or global Sunday law one day soon. The kingdoms of this earth are confederating together to cooperate and oppose God and His law. They're building global governance and a superstructure of control in the hands of fewer and fewer men. This is dramatically changing the way the world works, but it is also laying the foundation for religious control too. And the Jesuits are obviously involved in it. That is why the Bible says that power is given unto the beast, Revelation 13, verse 7. Over all kindreds and tongues and nations. There's only one religious power on earth that has the global reach that meets this description. That's talking specifically about the Vatican or the papacy. And verse 8 tells us that this power will require all that dwell upon the earth to worship him. Revelation 13, verse 8. It says, "And all that dwell upon the earth shall worship him whose names are not written in the book of life of the Lamb slain from the foundation of the world." So we're talking here about a global principle of worship that only a few will escape by the power of God. This is the purpose of the Jesuit order, in training men and women so well that with the Jesuit intellect and mindset, they can rise to power in political ways and influence the trajectory of nations toward this goal. Friends, the rise of Jesuit-educated men to the top of both sides of the political system in Australia reveals that while men have been unaware of it, the Jesuits have gained considerable control and influence. This is just what the Bible prophecy has said they would do. Therefore, we must be near the second coming of Christ. As we see more and more of these types of things develop in our time, we can understand that we must prepare our lives for the final conflict, the final test of our faith. And I hope you're doing just that. I hope you are cementing your relationship with Jesus Christ so firmly that you are rock solid.
I hope you are studying your Bible every day so that you are settling into the truth, both intellectually and

Behold, he cometh with clouds, and every eye shall see him, and they also which pierced him, and all kindreds of the earth shall wail because of him. Even so, amen. And behold, I come quickly, and my reward is with me, to give every man according as his work shall be.

0: We know proper nutrition is essential to students. What and when they eat significantly affects their ability to learn. The Appleton Area School District in Wisconsin is taking a community-wide approach to school nutrition. It began in 1997 at Appleton Central Alternative High School with a pioneering healthy food program sponsored by Natural Ovens of Manitowoc.
1: In January of 1997, I visited Central High School as a prospective employee and observed the students that were housed here at the time and found them to be rude, obnoxious, very crude and ill-mannered.
2: I was brought over to the school because the school was out of control. They were having a lot of problems with rebellious students, weapons violation, things of that nature. So they wanted a cop on school premise at all times.
3: We started the food program approximately 3.5 years ago. One Friday, the kids were here. They had candy machines and pop machines in the student lounge. The following Monday, they came to school and they were greeted by water coolers and healthy bagels and energy drink for breakfast.
4: Since we started the program, the nutrition, the Natural Ovens program, with the complete diet, the balanced diet, I have seen a total change in the students and the environment within the school. It's amazing.
1: Now that I actually have a job here, I was hesitant once again to start and found that the atmosphere is entirely different. The students are calm, they're well behaved. I don't have to deal with the daily discipline issues. Out and out disciplining of students, that just isn't an issue here.
4: Every year we are required to file a state report. On the state report, they include information regarding the number of dropouts, expulsions, drugs, weapons, suicides. Since we've started this program, zeros is what I have had to report. That's a pretty nice report to fill out.
5: I think they served as an inspiration in the rest of the district. And we found out that not only did it help those kids, but it helped all kids. So it wasn't just the kids in the alternative high school, it's kids in general.
3: And the returning students are now the advocates for the program. The kids encourage each other, they set the example, and they demonstrate proper eating habits to the new kids. It works great.
2: But when I have kids asking me, hey Dan, you know, how much do you work out a week? What do you do here? What do you eat? Is this what you eat all the time? And it's almost like now the kids are interested.
6: Well, physically I couldn't be able to run long distance. I couldn't be able to do flips or sports or work out is to my ability if I wasn't eating right.
7: When I first came here, I really liked the food. It tastes good. It's hot, it's fresh. Yeah, there's no preservatives in it. There's no too much seasoning, anything like that. It just helped a lot to have some people that put that much time and effort into your food.
0: Students, teachers, and staff all notice students' improved attitude.
8: From a social work standpoint, I think it's made my job easier because we don't have the angry outbursts that we're dealing with. So instead, we get to deal with the really

0: issues that are underlying and causing some of the problems and the concerns in our kids' lives. And I think it's easier to talk to kids today than it was a few years ago before we started the program, before the kids were getting the basic nutrition in their diet.
1: It's the education process that they're receiving, they're feeling worthwhile about themselves over here, or it's the food that they're receiving, or it's a combination of all three. I like the all three put together because their kids are a lot more productive than they've ever been in their lives.
2: Now that I concentrate, I think it is easier to get along with people. Because now I'm paying attention to what they have to say and just not worrying about what I need to say to them.
0: Our biggest problems right now at this school are parking in the parking lot and student tardiness. I don't have the disruptions in class or the difficulties with student behavior that perhaps I experienced 4 years ago before we started the food program.
3: Let's take a look at the things that kids are consuming during the day. Sometimes the parents know what they're doing. Other times they have no idea how much they're consuming of these kinds of junk foods, fast foods, that are doing very definite harm to their bodies. Start with breakfast. Quick toaster type breakfast, loaded with sugar. The artificially flavored cereals, the donuts, the icing, the candy bars that they consume throughout the day. The artificial coloring, appetite stimulants again, causing them to overeat. The things that are supposed to look like fruit, and yet they're practically all sugar. The pizza loaded with fat. Then you have the burgers, the french fries, the hot dogs, the chips, partially hydrogenated, trans fats that are plugging the arteries of children as early as age 3. The soda, the sugar, 56 teaspoons at least in this 2-liter bottle, which some kids consume in 1 day's time. Again, the artificial colorings and flavorings, the diet soda, the artificial sweeteners, known to cause headaches, known to cause behavior problems. How can we expect our children to function well, to learn at their best, and to behave when they're being fed this kind of junk?
1: A lot of these kids, when we first asked them, what did you have for breakfast today? You'd be surprised that 90% of them had absolutely nothing, and we were at lunchtime already. So they've had no breakfast, no lunch, and they're trying to be productive people without anything in their system at all.
4: If you've been guzzling Mountain Dew and eating chips and, you know, you're flying all over the place, I don't think you're going to pick up a whole lot in class.
5: Healthy food has had more of an impact than we thought. We believed that it would help settle the kids down, which it has done, but I think we were surprised the impact it's had on academic learning.
6: Good, healthy food that helps you function pretty much. If you're going for a big test, you want to eat right.
3: Let's take a look at the kinds of foods children should be eating, the fresh whole grain foods, to start the morning to get that energy going so that they feel good and they're alert throughout the day. Whole grain cereals, nice, good proteins, fresh fruit, the whole grain breads, whole grain muffins, bagels, great granola bars, the wonderful omega-3 that gets the brain going for the whole day. Keep sustained energy. For lunch, let's keep them going with the fresh whole foods. The salads, the wonderful combinations of the leafy greens, the vegetables, the good soups that make them feel so good. See the vibrance, the liveliness of the foods, the juice, real 100% juice, the real thing, water, at least 8 glasses of water a day to keep the brain functioning. If the brain is made of 85% water and it's down 2%, the kids can't think, they can't respond properly. Add to this the exercise and you have a bright, lively, energetic, well-behaved child. We all know that children can only perform their best, learn their best and behave their best when they're well nourished. These are the kinds of foods your child should be consuming.
4: Personally, I think I've been able to demand more academically from my students over the last few years than I could when we first opened the school without the nutrition program. I
7: use all of the minutes in the class period.

0: appropriate for instruction.
1: At Appleton Central, they led the way on more water, healthier food, healthier eating. And then when we put the Johnston Elementary School, where there was better eating coupled with exercise, we pretty much approached it from the oldest students and the youngest.
2: Education for Healthy Kids was born out of a concern for the smoking tobacco and those type of issues. And so they said, if we started early in kindergarten 1, 2, could we make a difference and a change in some of the behaviors for the students? Then the nutrition committee was formed for the district. All the facts and information, we wanted to make sure that when we developed a district-wide nutrition policy, that it was based on sound principles, that it was based on practices, that it was based on research.
3: We also incorporated into the classrooms information on wellness, information on nutrition, those types of things, so they are blended right into the core curriculums.
4: They love doing lessons like this. They love comparing the cereals that they eat.
5: I have a daughter, Courtney, who's in kindergarten here. It's a partnership with the school. And you reinforce these habits at home, they're being reinforced at school. And your child is starting from a very early age, learning the impacts of this is what it takes to be a healthy kid.
2: We saw our fitness scores skyrocket. Most of our kids, even to this day, are well above the 85th percentile in physical fitness scores, which is exceptional.
1: And the enthusiasm that the Appleton Alternative High School staff has for healthier eating enabled us to convince the middle school, with the elementary students from Johnston going to Madison, that your kids are going to be more alert and your teaching job is going to be a lot easier.
2: We had a couple initiative goings with the Natural Ovens of Manitowoc and the Education for Healthy Kids program, the changes in the middle school, that we had a lot of things going that were making differences in students' lives. And when the kids actually left elementary and then went to the middle school, they wanted to see a change in that environment.
6: The time had come to take it seriously and to extend respect to the students and to ourselves and take some action on good health.
7: It certainly helps our cause in having the students from Johnston coming up, because they've been introduced to the topics, really grabs hold with them, and it helps them to reinforce some of the things with their classmates, which is coming from their classmates as opposed to coming from me, the principal, or from the other adults in the building, or from their parents.
8: I do notice that when I give the instructions in Spanish, they are listening. I have the eye contact. They're paying attention. They look more alert.
7: The nutrition fair that we're doing today was actually done for the first time 3 years ago. And the concept was to expose students to a number of healthy choices that are available to them right in their community, to reinforce the concept that they have choices they can make. Now that the district has a nutrition policy in place, I think it's become very helpful that the kids that are coming from here are going to East and probably have helped the student body there become more accepting of some of the policies that have gone into place there.
9: When this first came about, that we were going to be moving to getting rid of the soda and changing our nutrition policy, I was very much against it, because I think that at the high school level, it's different from the elementary, it's different from the middle, because we're trying to prepare students to make good choices for themselves after high school.
10: But it's good to have kids starting to eat healthy and stuff and worry more about their nutrition, because in the long run, it's going to pay off. Obviously, you eat healthier your whole life, you'll probably live a lot longer than if you eat junk food the whole time.
11: I notice in conference time, a lot of parents will say, you know, that nutrition unit is really making a difference.
9: But I think we are a progressive district, and we've had this nutrition policy developing at some of our elementary and middle level schools, and it didn't really make its way up to the high school until this year. That really came about because of some specific parents that saw a need for us to do something about our nutrition policy.
2: This is the first generation in history that might not outlive their parents because of health and lifestyle issues, nutrition and fitness. If they don't have that, what's their health worth to them?
1: It's a connection that when we started the healthier foods in the alternative high school, and we noticed that all of a sudden the attendance rate had gone way up. Our dropout rate last year, only 16 students dropped out of 4,500 high school age students.
12: I can't buy the argument that it's too costly for schools to provide good nutrition for their students. I found that one cost will reduce another. I don't have vandalism.

0: I don't have the litter. I don't have the need for high security.
1: We've cut $5 million out of our operational budget in the last 2 years. We did 35 focus groups in the community, and not one person brought up the issue of you should get back into junk-type foods because they see that healthy lifestyles is important. I believe in 3 or 4 years, every school in the country will be into a nutrition program because the more schools that are going in that direction, they're seeing it does make a difference.
2: The parents are happy that we care that much about their children.
0: We've got to stop using our most precious commodity, our kids, to make extra money.
3: Thank you to the schools, staff, and students of the Appleton Area School District. The school lunch program became an act of Congress in 1946. The fresh foods served at the Appleton, Wisconsin Central Alternative School embrace the spirit of the law to provide every nutrient to each student each day. You may duplicate this video or DVD, but only intact and unedited, for showing to help provide nutritious foods to children.
4: 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Please feel free to contact me, Daryl Davison, at 1-866-572-9457, extension 258 for more information. Estate planning can be difficult to navigate. AD is here to make that process easier for you. May God richly bless you, and I hope to talk with you soon. God bless.

We have two kinds of this potting mix. We have this Sun Grow, but we also have some other kinds. It's mainly just a starter. We don't use it, even if it is mixed. You know, it has perlite and peat moss and things like that. Some of it even has a little bit of calcium, but we add all of our extra stuff every single time to ensure that there's the most amount of nutrients possible.

We don't want it wet, but it's okay with a little bit of moisture in here. Want a little bit more water. And we're now gonna let this sit for a minute, soak that up, and then it'll be easier to sort of break apart. And we're gonna go get all of our amendments, which

We have all the recipes right here. So we're doing the fruiting mix, which has 6 liters alfalfa, half a liter of kelp, wood ash, 1.5 liters, calcium lime or dolomite lime, we're using dolomite, a liter of that, a cup of diatomaceous earth, 2 gallons of compost or worm castings, 3 liters of rock phosphate, half a liter of green sand, and 1/8 cup of borax. So we have our rock phosphate, and we need 3 liters of this. We have one of those. We'll add our 1/8 cup of borax. So now we have our diatomaceous earth, dolomite lime, 1 liter. Now we have our green sand, 1/2 liter of this. 1/2 liter of kelp. We need 1.5 liters of wood ash. And we used to use the alfalfa pellets, but they were bad in the paper pots. So then what we started to do was we started to soak them, and then we'd put them in as a slurry. But it was a lot easier once I found out that we could order in alfalfa meal, which is already a powder. Alfalfa, 6 liters. So that's our mixture. We do need the couple of gallons of compost, and we don't have any of ours right now. We're all out, and some of the stuff we have is frozen in the field. So we're gonna be adding this to the bin, because it's gonna be too hard to mix when there's so many things in here. Okay, so now we're gonna put a lid on this, and we're gonna mix this up really well. Rock it back and forth. And if it's too heavy for you to lift by hand, then just put it on the ground and just roll it back and forth. Flip it over. Anyway, you can kind of just get it mixed. Looks like we could still add quite a bit of water in here just to get everything broken up. And this is going to be very dusty in here, so I'm going to add some water in here

Hopefully it's a little less dusty. Compost. We'll let that sit for a second and then we'll come back and mix the whole thing. So now that this has sat for a little while, we're gonna mix the whole thing, make sure there's no clumps so that it's nice and light and fluffy for our seedlings. And you can use a little shovel like this

and we just give a tiny little bit. That's it. Just enough, and then we mix it through the dolomite lime, which is basically calcium, to give strong structure to the plants. Calcium, just like your bones, is the same thing for plants. The rock phosphate that we're using to help fruiting production. Now, the wood ash, that helps with potassium and carbon. Carbon is really important for the soil. It helps to balance the soil, and the potassium helps with seeding. If you're trying to make lots of seeds or you have plants that make seeds, then potassium is going to be one of your friends. The alfalfa. So the alfalfa is nitrogen, and you need nitrogen to have plants growing. Nitrogen is also what makes protein, because proteins and amino acids are made from nitrogen. The green sand adds a ton of different little trace minerals. Kelp is really good for all the different trace minerals in the ocean. That's where all the land washes into, and then the kelp absorbs all of that fantastic minerals and nutrients. We're not doing this with chemicals. So we want to make sure we promote good microorganisms in the soil, even in our trays, because later on we're actually going to use raw cow's milk to spray on the plants. So now, something really important that we need to mention is, if you don't have every single one of these things available, that's okay. Just start somewhere, start making mistakes, because failure is part of the process, and you don't get good at anything by not failing. And for those who's interested to get their hands really dirty, like I'm doing, go to farm.amazingdiscoveries.org and go check out our farm apprenticeship program, because you might be able to come here in person and experience this for yourself with help. What we're trying to do here on a How to Country Farm is teach people how to be self-sustaining. We want to show people how to grow their own food, how to be healthy, how to get in the country, because it's not only for our physical food, it's also spiritual as well. We're doing this because we believe that there's a time coming that the Bible talks about, called the time of trouble. And this is talked about in Revelation chapter 13, 14, 15, 16, even Daniel 12 verse 1. And just like Noah, we need to be preparing our ark, our modern day ark, for the time of trouble that's coming. Next batch of dirt done, we'll start filling all of our seedling trays, and we'll show you guys exactly how to do these paper pots, because right now we're doing onions, and we're doing onions in 4-inch paper pots. So we'll show you how we do that. But thank you for watching the video and seeing how we do our soil mix. We'll see you in the next one. Make sure you like, share, and subscribe.

When God came down to Mount Sinai, the Bible says in Hebrews 12:21, Moses said, "And so terrible was the sight that I feared exceedingly." Moses' knees began to knock.

how many times do we fall on our knees and we say, Lord, forgive me for my sin. Lord, I ask that you would forgive me. And we feel as if we're not forgiven. This is a deception of Satan himself to allow us to dictate whether or not God can forgive us based on our feelings. Welcome to Amazing Discoveries. My name is Luami Richardson, evangelist for Soul Outreach. And what you have tuned into is our 7 Steps to Completion. And this is a series, a part of the bigger compilation entitled The Struggle is Real. What we have been unpacking and covering so far is the steps that are needed for you and I to be complete in Christ. And we talked about other stories such as Nicodemus, the rich young ruler, as well as the 10 virgins found in Matthew 25 and the message of the Laodicean church in Revelation chapter 3. And in those presentations, we discussed the importance of giving our hearts to Christ, the working of the Holy Spirit, and truly understanding our condition. In our first step, in our 7 steps of completion, we talked about Christ constantly drawing us with his love. And so today we're going to be discussing step number 2. But for a quick review, we're going to see that God's part is that he constantly draws us with his love. Then our part is that we do not resist his drawing. Many times we have heard often that it is harder for us to be saved than to be lost. But after we found out what Christ is doing, it is actually easier for us to be saved than to be lost. But before we begin with step number 2, let us start with a word of prayer. Father, we just want to thank you again for allowing us to come into your presence, allowing us to understand your word. And Father, we pray that your spirit may lead us into all truth. I pray that Luami Richardson may not be heard or seen, but that your son may be uplifted and that all men, women, and children may be drawn unto him. We love you. We thank you for we ask this in Jesus' precious name. Amen. And so as we enter into step number 2, once we do not resist Christ's drawing, once we do not resist his love that he's constantly wooing us to, we see that he then convicts us of sin, of his righteousness, and a judgment that is to come. And the reason why he does that is as we behold the cross, we see something about the cross that ultimately convicts

judgment. So we see that when Christ came, his life of holiness ultimately led a reproved man of sin. They saw their lives compared to the life of Christ. They realized his righteousness compared to their own righteousness. And they realized that if they do not turn away from their sin, that they were going to be ultimately judged based on their own life. I want you to notice what Selected Messages Volume 1 states. It says, it is through the influence of the Holy Spirit that we are convicted of sin. You see, those moments where we feel bad, those moments where we feel like, man, I know I shouldn't have done this, those moments of conviction, it is the influence of the Holy Spirit that is working in our hearts to feel that conviction. And notice what it says. And it ultimately makes us feel our need of pardon. So just the simple fact that you feel and have an urge to ask God to forgive you of your sin is because of the Holy Spirit that is convicting you to do so. And so we're seeing it goes back to the passage that we read in Philippians, that is God who works in us to will and to do. So the Holy Spirit convicts us of sin. And as he convicts us, it gives us this desire to want to and our need to feel like, man, I feel like I need to ask God for forgiveness. None but the contrite are forgiven. Those who will have a broken heart are forgiven. But it is the grace of God that makes the heart penitent. He is acquainted with all of our weaknesses and infirmities. And I love how that quotation ends. And he will help us. You see, Christ did not come into this world to condemn the world, according to John chapter 3, verse 17. But he came to save us, not in our sins, but from our sins. So what Christ does is that he sends his Spirit to then convict us of sin. And then as he convicts us of the sin, as we behold the cross, the Spirit then gives us a need or feeling that we need to ask God to forgive us for that sin that we have committed. But not only does he does that, not only does the Spirit convict us and give us a desire to feel our need of asking God for repentance, but it ultimately gives us a broken heart, a heart that truly asks God to forgive us for our sins. And you see, Christ is acquainted with our weaknesses because Christ took on our flesh as well. He was tempted just like you and I, but yet the difference between Jesus and us is that he was able to overcome. And in those moments of weakness, in those moments where we are fully tempted, it states that Christ will help us. That's good news. I love the gospel. And I want you to notice what it says in Acts 26, verse 18. To open their eyes and to turn them from darkness to light and from the power of Satan unto God, that they may receive what? Forgiveness of sins and an inheritance among them which are sanctified by faith in me. So what Christ wants to do is to open up our eyes to see that we've been living in a life of darkness and ultimately that we have been enslaved to the power of Satan. But once we see our true conditions, once we see we have been enslaved to sin, that we've been living in darkness, that we are tied into the power of Satan, then what Christ wants to do is to reveal to us the light, but also the ability to overcome that sin and not to be empowered by Satan anymore, but be empowered by the Spirit of God. And ultimately what Christ then does is that he gives us forgiveness. We receive forgiveness of our sins and in return an inheritance that allows us to be sanctified through faith in the Word of God. But brothers and sisters, we're not hearing this message too often. Too often we hear Christ, we hear ministers telling us that we must ask God to forgive us for our sins, but then we stay there. We ever think of conviction of being a gift from God. But I want you to notice what Desire of Ages, page 104 states. God does not send messengers to flatter the sinner. So if your minister is cracking jokes all the time, telling you lullaby stories and making you feel comfortable in your condition, brothers and sisters, understand that that's not the intention that's not God's intention to his messengers. God's messengers are not to flatter the sinner. He delivers no message of peace to lull the unsanctified into fatal security. He understands that sin will cause us to eternal damnation. Christ wants to save us from our sins. So he sends messengers, his mouthpiece, prophets, speakers, elders, evangelists, whoever it may be, to deliver a message that will awaken us from our condition. He does not send messengers to let us feel like we are okay when in reality we are not. Notice what it states. He lays heavy burdens upon the conscience of the wrongdoer and he pierces the soul with arrows of conviction. But you see, so many people do not want to feel bad.

careful what they're doing. But what Christ wants to do through the ministry of angels is to present to us convictions of what we've been doing wrong, understanding that we desperately need Jesus. Notice what happens. The ministering angels presents to him the fearful judgments of God to deepen the sense of need and prompt a cry, what must I do to be saved? We found that passage in Romans chapter 7. We see that Paul was wrestling as he's looking at the law of God. He realizes that the law of God is not aligned with his own life. And he's wrestling with this, with the inner man. He asks himself, the things that I want to do, I don't seem to do. The things that I desire to do, I'm not doing. Oh, wretched man that I am, what must I do to be saved? We've all been through that experience. But so we're seeing that Christ does not want to leave us in fatal security and making us believe that we're all right when in reality we are not. But what he wants to do is to awaken us from our slumber to understand our true need of him and to see our true condition. This is why Christ sends the judgments. He shows us, man, if I continue to live this life that I'm living, there's going to be consequences for the choices that I make. So Christ isn't revealing to us a judgment that you and I must face to scare us, but just to simply awaken us to understand our need of Jesus, to deepen our sense of our need for him, and ultimately get us to a point where we're asking God, Lord, what must I do to be saved from this condition? So this is what God ultimately does. He convicts us of sin. He sends the Holy Spirit. He convicts us to make us feel our need of him. And then all of a sudden we have this desire and this feeling to say, Lord, I just know that what I'm doing is not right. I want to confess this thing to you. Then he convicts us of what we should do and what we should be doing. And we see that through the law of God. But most importantly, we see that the judgment is simply, he reminds us of a judgment that is to come, not to condemn us, but to understand our need of him and realizing that we cannot do any good on our own. We must be saved, and we can only be saved through the righteousness of Jesus Christ. So what is our part? What is our part in step number two? Our part is to simply acknowledge our guilt and claim that we need his righteousness. And so that's what we're going to do. We are going to acknowledge our guilt and claim and reach out for the need of his righteousness. I want you to notice what Jeremiah chapter 3, verse 12 and 13 states. Return, faithless Israel, says the Lord. I will not look on you in anger, for I am merciful, says the Lord. I will not be angry forever. Only acknowledge your guilt that you rebelled against the Lord, your God. And so we're seeing that as Jesus is speaking to his people, we're seeing that through the prophet Jeremiah, God is communicating his desire for his people to come back home. He says, return, faithless Israel. Why would you continue to do what you're doing? I'm not looking at you with anger. I'm simply merciful. I won't be angry forever. The only thing that I'm asking of you is to acknowledge your guilt that you have rebelled against me, the God who loves you. The God who has given you everything that your heart ever desired, just simply acknowledge your sin and I will forgive you. We see that even in the Old Testament, God does not change. He's the same today, yesterday and forever. And we're seeing that God is not angry. He is merciful. And the only desire that he has is for us to acknowledge our guilt. Notice what Testimonies Volume 6 states on page 52. Men professing to be followers of Christ fall to a low level, always mourning over their shortcomings, but never overcoming and bruising Satan under their feet. Oh, how many times do we often walk around like we're defeated Christians? You know, my faith is interesting in our denomination. We call those people Sadventists. They don't ever seem to be happy. They always seem to be sad. They seem like there's a judgment in heaven and God is looking down to condemn them. And then they never speak on the victories that they're having in Christ Jesus. But brothers and sisters, we see that many who claim to love the Lord, many who are following Christ, talk more about their failures than they do about their overcoming. And Satan rejoices in that. And brothers and sisters, understand that what Satan wants us to believe, that he wants the world to believe, is that he has more power to keep you in sin than Christ has the power to deliver you from it. And that's the truth of the nature. How many times do we say, man, Lord, I'm not going to do this sin. And a day later, we commit that same sin again. And instead of running to God and saying, Lord, this is who I am. I confess my guilt to you. I feel compassion.

compelled to do so, instead of running to God, we run away from him. And we see that example in there in the Garden of Eden. Once Adam partook of the tree and Eve partook of the fruit that God told them not to eat, instead of running to God, they ran away from him. And we see that the first picture of God written in the Bible after sin entered into the world is God seeking his children by asking the question, where are you? Brothers and sisters, many who are professing to be followers of Jesus are acknowledging more of their shortcomings than the victories in this life. And notice, we have the power through Jesus to be able to overcome and to bruise Satan under his feet. This is why Genesis 3:15 tells us that Christ says that he will give us enmity, that we will be able to bruise the head, crush the head of the serpent. Christ wants to give us victory. Notice, guilt and condemnation constantly burden the soul, and the cry of such might be, well be, O wretched man that I am, who shall deliver me from this body of death? You see, Satan wants to leave you in that condition. Satan wants you to continue to wallow of how bad of a person you are. For as long as you continue to look at yourself, you will never have the time to look at Jesus. And so many who are professing to be followers of Jesus talk more about their shortcomings and their failures than they do about the victories that they can have in Jesus. But brothers and sisters, notice why God gives us guilt. Notice what it states. God reveals to us our guilt that we may what? Flee to Christ and through him be set free from the bondage of sin. And here it is. How often, even in my experience, do we sit here and feel guilty? We don't want to pray. We don't want to study the Bible. We feel unworthy to go to church or participate in church service because we feel guilty of the sins that we've committed. Yet Christ puts guilt in our hearts so that way we may flee to him. Oh, how often do we think that guilt is a punishment when in reality, guilt is a gift? It changes the mindset of how God approaches his children. God reveals to us our guilt so that way we may flee to Christ. And we see that in Genesis chapter 3. Let's turn our Bible there quickly. Genesis chapter 3. Because I want you to notice how this is unpacked here as soon as Adam and Eve partook of the fruit. And I want you to notice in verse 6 of Genesis chapter 3, it states, so when the woman saw that the tree was good for food, that it was pleasant to the eyes and the tree that was desirable to make one wise, she took of this fruit and ate, and she also gave to her husband with her, and he ate. You see, anytime we partake in sin, we just can never keep that thing to ourselves, right? We always got to share with others, right? And so we see that in verse 7, then their eyes were, both of them were open. They knew that they were naked. They sewed fig trees leaves together and made themselves coverings. And so instead, as soon as sin entered into the world, they realized, man, I am naked. I am miserable. I am poor. I'm miserable. What should I do? And instead of running to God, what do? They make aprons. They try to cover their nakedness by the good works that they were trying to accomplish and do. You see, an apron, I don't know about you, but I love going to barbecues. And one of the things that the cook wears is an apron, right? You know, the aprons that says kiss the cook. So they wear the apron, but brothers and sisters, they usually wear it above clothes. But if the cook decided to wear no clothes and just wear an apron, is that covering all the essentials that need to be covered? The answer is no, right? I probably wouldn't want any burger from any cook that's only wearing an apron, right? So it does cover some of your nakedness, but it doesn't cover it all. And so we see that sin enters into the world, and instead of Adam and Eve running to God, instead they look at what they can do to save themselves from that condition. Notice verse 8. And they heard the sound of the Lord God walking in the garden in the cool of the day. And Adam and his wife did what? They hid themselves. Guilt has overtaken them. And instead of running to God, what was their natural inclination to do now? Is to run away from him. But it's interesting because God created man in his image, and his desire was for us to have a communion with him. Had this intimate relationship with him. This is why when God created Adam and Eve out of the dust of the ground, he breathed into his nostrils the breath of life. Now, I know some people who have some bad breath and they be trying to get all in my personal space, and I don't like no one near my nostrils, right? But what God was trying to tell us is that, listen, I'm showing you how close I want to be with you, how close I desire to be with you. And so we see that Christ comes
at the time right after sin, and instead of an Adam and Eve, after they feel guilt of what they have done, instead of running to God, we notice that they run and hid themselves from his wife, from God, in the presence of the Lord God among the tree. Then notice verse 9.

Jesus says, the Lord God called Adam and said, where are you? Where are you? Why are you hiding from me? I'm the same God who is not angry towards you. I'm the same God who is merciful. Just simply acknowledge your guilt. Just simply acknowledge that you have done wrong, and I'll forgive you. Brothers and sisters, how many times in our experience do we run away from God? Instead of asking God, Lord, forgive me, we try to do our own thing. We try to make our own self-righteousness by serving others, which that in of itself is not bad. We try to correct certain habits in our life, thinking that if we can just correct some outward habit, that God will then accept us. But brothers and sisters, we see that God does not care about what your outward works is. He simply wants your heart. He wants you to come to him in those moments of weakness, in those moments of despair. And we can hear the heart of God asking, where are you, my children? The one that I've created in my image, the one that I breathe into the nostrils, the breath of life, the one I gave purpose, the one that I've given dominion over this beautiful paradise. Where are my children? Verse 10, I heard your voice in the garden, and Adam said, I was afraid because I was naked and I hid myself. And notice the pain of God's voice in verse 11. Who told you that you were naked? Did you do what I told you not to do? Did you eat of the fruit that I told you not to eat? And so we see, brothers and sisters, ever since the beginning of time, men, instead of acknowledging their guilt and confessing it to God, they flee from him instead of fleeing to him. And so if there's any guilt, anything that you may be holding onto in your life right now, understand that is not punishment. That is a gift that God has given you so that way you can flee to him and he can set you free from that guilt. Take that guilt. Go to Jesus, and he says he will set you free. And so we see that in Testimony Volume 1, it continues. The guilty know just what sins to confess, that their souls may be clean before God. Jesus is now giving them opportunity to do what? To confess, to repent in deep humility. Christ wants you to come just as you are. He wants you to say, Lord, this is who I am. I feel guilty. I feel ashamed of what I did. And if we come to him, he is giving us the opportunity now to confess it so that way we can repent in deep humiliation for what we have done. In deep humility. But brothers and sisters, many do not humble themselves before God. This is why Steps to Christ says the following. Those who have not humbled their souls before God and acknowledging their guilt have not yet fulfilled, notice, the first condition of acceptance. Understand that forgiveness has a condition. And the first condition in order for us to be accepted is to humble ourselves before God and simply acknowledge our guilt before him. But many of us are saying God forgives us. He accepts us, but yet have never fulfilled the first step in the condition in humbling ourselves and acknowledging our guilt to Christ. And understand that the reason why Christ wants to have us acknowledge our guilt isn't because he doesn't know. He wants us to understand what we've done and where our shortcomings are. You see, I worked as a summer camp counselor, and usually in the middle of the summer, things can get very heated, all pun intended. And I noticed that there was one situation with one of my campers that this kid kept annoying this other camper, and he kept hitting him with the ball. And finally he hit him one time during a dodgeball game, and he hit him, and he did it on purpose. And the kid started crying. And so as a counselor, you come in and you're trying to resolve the situation, and you're trying to find a solution. And we normally go through this routine. You've probably done this with your children, or if you know people who have done this. And I looked at the camper, and I said, why did you hit him with the ball? Oh, no. And the kid is crying, and I said, what do you mean you don't know? I just felt like doing it. Well, here's your punishment, right? For that wrong act that you did, here's your punishment. And the kid is like, oh, I'm sorry. Well,

Adam and Eve ate of the fruit, but he wants us to understand where we have fallen short, so that way when we confess, we can say, Lord, empower me to overcome this sin that I'm confessing before you. Does that make sense? So the very first step of acceptance, understand, Christ has made provision to save everyone, but not everyone is accepted unless they first meet the condition of acceptance, which is humbling themselves and saying, and it takes a lot of a pride to be subdued and a lot of humble, a meek and humble spirit for you to sit there and say, man, I messed up. Usually we try to, you know, try to brush it off and blame everyone else for our mistakes. But the true spirit of confession is to say, Lord, you know what? I'm not even going to make any excuses. This is who I am. I humble myself before you. I acknowledge that this sin that you told me to get rid of, I have not committed it to you. And I apologize. Forgive me. And at that moment, we have met the condition of the first step in our condition of acceptance. This is why Review and Herald says, come to Christ just as you are. But when you come, notice what we must do. Contemplate his love until your hard heart is broken. Jesus wants you to come to him just as you are, but contemplate his love. Look and meditate. See how merciful, how good he is, how long suffering he has been towards you until your heart is completely broken. And at that moment, when your heart is broken, is when you can see, Lord, I truly understand my need of you. Take this stony heart of mine. Give me a heart of flesh. Jesus says, do not fix yourself. Come just as you are. Contemplate on me until your heart is completely broken. And then notice, it is the virtue that goes forth from Jesus, which strengthens the purpose of the heart to turn away from sin and to cleave to that which is truth. This is why Christ wants us to confess our sins, so that way we can see our shortcomings. We can come to Christ just as we are. And Lord, this is who I am. I'm tired of hurting you. I'm tired of displeasing you. Help me to become like you. And Christ says, and at that moment, he sends forth his spirit to strengthen us, so that way, ultimately, the desire of Genesis 3:15 is to give us an enmity and a hatred towards sin, and we can cling on to the truth, which is no other than Jesus Christ. Notice, it is Christ's virtue. It is his goodness. It is his spirit that flows into our hearts that makes the repentance, notice, sincere and genuine. Not like Ben and Jimmy, as I'm telling Ben, and I'm forcing Ben to repent for what he's doing simply because he doesn't want to receive the punishment. What Christ wants us to ultimately become is sincere and genuine in our confession to him. It's truly coming to him humble and saying, Lord, I can't even look at you right now. I messed up again. And I'm tired of making mistakes. But you promised you could give me victory. You said I don't have to fix anything. I can come to you just as I am. And so I'm claiming your promise that I believe that you love me. I believe that you accept me. And I understand that the first step of being accepted by you is to acknowledge my guilt. And so here I am, Lord, take me. But then just don't leave me like this. Change me. Mold me. Make me white as snow. Brothers and sisters, the only way that we can do that is by contemplating the Savior. It's by looking at his face, looking at the agony of what he had to go through for you and I. And I can hear the words of an old hymn says, I hear the Savior say, thy strength indeed is small. Child of weakness, watch and pray. Find me in thine all in all. Understand that Jesus paid it all, and all to him I owe. Sin hath left a crimson stain, and he promises he can wash you and I as white as snow. Do you believe in that promise? Do you believe that Christ will accept you just the way you are? What he says here is a first step of being accepted. Simply contemplate my love until your heart is broken. And when you have that desire to truly confess, I will give you a desire that will be sincere and genuine as you confess your sins before me. And as you confess it, Christ promises that he will forgive you from all of your sins and all of your righteousness. And he promises that he will restore you back to himself. Brothers and sisters, we must contemplate Jesus. We must understand his love for us. Understand that he has sacrificed so much for us. And our payment for him is to sacrifice our lives to him and for him. So brothers and sisters, are you willing to take that second step? Are you willing to acknowledge your guilt?

understand that the guilt isn't for you to flee from flee from Christ. It's so that way you can flee to him. He loves you more than you'll ever know. Are you willing to confess your sins before him? If so, Christ says, I'm willing to accept you. I'm willing to forgive you. And I'm willing to make you whole. If that's your desire, let's conclude. If that's your desire to confess your sins before God so that way he can make you whole, then let's conclude that prayer. Let's conclude that decision with a word of prayer. Let us pray. Lord, we just want to thank you again for understanding that as we confess and you give us guilt in our hearts, it isn't for us to make us feel bad, but so that way we can run to you. Lord, we love you. We thank you for revealing your son to us here in this presentation. And Lord, as we are completing the steps of process, allow us to be reminded that you love us with a love that is infinite and everlasting. We ask this in the name of Jesus Christ, our Lord, to continue to work in our hearts. And we claim the promise that the good work that you begun in us, that you will conclude into the day that you've come. We hold on to that word. We love you. We thank you, for we ask this in Jesus' precious name. Amen.

The whole of the universe runs according to law. Planet Earth runs according to law. The human body runs according to law. Law is a wonderful thing. It's not often seen as such, but it is known that adherence to law brings harmony. Breaking of law brings disharmony. Let me begin my presentation with a quote from a book called Education, page 100. It's a paragraph. The same power that upholds nature is working also in man. The same great laws that guide alike star and atom control human life. The laws that govern the action of the heart, regulating the current of flow to the body, are the laws of the mighty intelligence that has jurisdiction of the soul. From him, all life proceeds. Only in harmony with him can be found its true sphere of action. To all objects of his creation, the requirements are the same. A life exercised in harmony with the Creator's will, a life sustained by receiving life from the Creator. To transgress his law, whether it be physical, mental, or moral, is to place oneself out of harmony with the universe, to invite discord, anarchy, and ruin. Majestic words. But let's have a look at those three laws. To transgress his law, whether it be physical or whether it be mental or whether it be moral, is to place oneself out of harmony with the universe, to invite discord, anarchy, and ruin. What are the physical laws? I have the physical laws listed above, but let's have a look at them. Law number one is pure air. Pure air contains oxygen, and we can't go long without oxygen. It's the most vital element needed for life in the human body. Every cell requires oxygen to function. In fact, a cell that has adequate amounts of oxygen produces 18 times the energy of a cell that does not have that oxygen. The second law is sunshine. The sun is not the enemy in the sky. The sun is the healer in the sky. And sunshine kills something that causes many people to be sick today in bad air, and that's fungal spores, moles. It just annihilates.

eradicates it. It's the best disinfectant that there is. That's why we should always hang our clothes out in the sunshine. Some people say, Barbara, but there's not much sunshine where I live. Well, just make the most of what you've got. You do not need a lot of sunshine to get all the vitamin D. And vitamin D is absolutely essential in the assimilation and the utilization of calcium in the body. And calcium is called the king, because when calcium gets in, all the other minerals get in, all from sunshine. The third law is temperance. And temperance means not taking anything into the body that will harm it, and taking in moderation the good things. Most people are aware of the danger of drugs, the danger of alcohol, the danger of cigarettes. Many people don't realize that mercury is a neurotoxin. If you have mercury fillings in your mouth, it's a good idea to find a biological dentist and have them removed, because mercury is bioaccumulative. That means that the longer it's in the mouth, the more it is accumulating in the tissues, and it can kill the brain cells. What a lot of people don't realize is the danger of sugar. At our health retreat, I have three books written on the subject. One is called Sugar Blues by William Dufty. Another book is called Sweet Poison by David Gillespie. And another book is called Pure, White and Deadly by a British doctor, Yutkin, all showing the dangers of the pure crystallized acid that's extracted from the sugarcane plant. It is causing all manner of problems. It is well acknowledged to be a big contributing factor to the diabetic epidemic that we are seeing in the Western countries today. But what's also increasing to the diabetic problem is wheat. You see, wheat was hybridized in the 50s and it produced a starch that gets the blood sugar level up even higher than sugar. When we look at diabetes, I'll show you that in detail. Caffeine. Caffeine disrupts the neurotransmitters in the brain, and it's a big contributing factor to the mental illnesses that we're seeing today. So temperance means not taking anything into the body that will harm it. Get the chemicals out of your home. And one chemical that's not often seen as such is mold. Make sure there is no mold in your home. Keep the fans on. Put the dehumidifiers in the basement. Keep it clean. Remember, mold, fungus, they're just opportunist organisms. They like it where it's damp and dark and where there's dirt. So keep that house clean. No need for chemicals when you keep it clean. So temperance means not taking anything into the body that will harm it, and taking in moderation the good things. Even good things can become bad if they are overdone. The fourth law, the fourth physical law, is rest. Stomach needs a rest between meals. Stomach needs to sleep when you sleep. We should be eating breakfast like a king, lunch like a queen, tea like a pauper. In the Ten Commandments, the fourth commandment is a rest commandment. It says, 6 days God made heaven and earth, seventh day he rested. We should do all our work in 6 days and rest the seventh. Another aspect of rest is our nighttime sleep. Before electric lights, people used to go to bed when the sun went down and wake up when the sun got up. But today, because of electricity, many people are awake in the hours when they should be asleep. Between the hours of 9 p.m. and 2 a.m., four hormones are released that are responsible for rest and rejuvenation in the body. Number five is exercise. The body must move. Strength comes by exercise. There is no other way. And today, because women aren't scrubbing their clothes and beating their carpets and sweeping their floors, which was hard work, and many men aren't chopping the wood, that we have to take time to do some physical exercise. Many people today are in sedentary jobs where they're sitting down all day. So it's very important to take time to exercise. Because most people don't have enough time, my suggestion is have a good look at the high-intensity interval program. We looked at this in our lecture yesterday. High-intensity interval program, or interval training, is when you do periods of very high intensity, periods of recovery. You can get your exercise program down to 15 minutes. That exercise will

cause a dramatic influx of blood to the brain, to the extremities. When people say to me, I've always got cold feet, I said, you need to exercise. My brain, it's just not working like it used to. You need to exercise. It's a not negotiable subject. We need to do it every day. The sixth physical law is proper diet. And in Genesis 1:29, God tells us the proper food. He tells us the food that is best for mankind. He says, behold, I've given you every herb-bearing seed upon the face of the earth. What's a herb-bearing seed? That's your grain, that's your legumes, your nuts. Sorry, that's your seeds. Your nuts are the next one. And it says, the fruit-bearing tree that brings the fruit. You know, a nut comes from the fruit of the tree. And then the Bible says, the seed to you, it shall be for meat, because it is in the seed that all the essential ingredients needed for the proper functioning of the body are found. In your seeds are found excellent sources of protein, very clean burning fuel compared to animal protein. Did you know that animal protein burns at 58% fuel? That's a 42% waste. And as I showed you yesterday, that the microbes, they are opportunist organisms, and they're going to live where there's filth. So a meat-eating diet produces quite a dirty residue, a good ground for the microbes to live. And God also brought in the vegetables after the fall, the herbs and the green leaves, very, very high in minerals. So proper diet would include a high fiber diet. All plant foods have fiber, particularly vegetables. Generous amounts of protein, that's in all your seeds, and your healthy fats, which are also found in your seeds, and your olive oils, your coconut oils. Number seven, the seventh law, is use of water. Notice the term use of water, meaning that there's a time to drink water and there's a time when we should not be drinking water. Digestion is a chemical process, and water dilutes the chemicals. So the only time we should not drink is with our meals. We should stop drinking water about half an hour before the meal and resume drinking about an hour and a half after the meal. That gives a little time for digestion to happen in that nice acid environment. If you sit to your meal well hydrated, you will not need to drink with your meal. It is such a habit today, isn't it? If ever Michael and I are in a restaurant, the first thing we're asked is, what will you drink? And we say, no, thank you. And they look at us as if there's something wrong. So they bring us water, and we let them put water on our table. And sometimes if they really push it, we say, well, we've already drunk our water. But I think most people realize that a lot of restaurants make their money in the drinks that you order while you're eating. We had an Indian lady do our program. She said to me, and she was from India, she said, I was surprised when I came to Australia. She said, people are drinking with their meals. She said, don't they know? She said, we do not drink with our meals in India because we know it'll slow down digestion by watering down our digestive juices. I said, you are right. But I said to her, I don't think many people think about it. It's just a habit. It's just what we do. It's just such a fast society. People are rush, rush, rush, rush. Then they sit to eat. Oh, and then they drink. But if you drink between your meals, you will replace the digestive juices. Your brain cells are well hydrated. You see, your brain's a hydroelectric system. No hydro, no electricity. So there's a time to use water and there's a time not to use water. Number eight is trust in divine power. Trust in divine power takes in all emotional and mental and spiritual aspects of disease. The Bible talks about the benefits of trusting in God. Let me give you a couple that are very beautiful, a couple of my favorites. First, Peter 5, verse 7, it says, casting all your care upon him, for he careth for you. And in Isaiah 26, verse 3, it says, thou wilt keep him in perfect peace, he whose mind is stayed on thee, because he trusteth in thee.
These are what's often called the eight laws of health.

They're the physical eight laws of health. Adherence to these laws brings physical healing. If you are not sick, adhering to these laws will maintain health. What are the mental laws? The first mental law must always be Newton's third law of motion, which states to every action there is an equal and an opposite reaction. It is the law of cause and effect. Effect follows cause with unvarying degree all through nature. Never should the effect be blamed as the cause, and unfortunately it often is. In Proverbs 26 verse 2, the Bible says, "The curse causeless shall not come." In other words, no problem happens without a cause. In Galatians 6 verse 7, it says, "Be not deceived, God is not mocked. Whatsoever a man soweth, that he shall also reap." And in Job 29 verse 16, the Bible says, "The cause I knew not, I searched out." There is always a cause. Absolutely, with physical and mental, and often causes are not looked at. So always the detective hat has to be put on to find out why these things are so. Even depression has a cause. It always amazes me when a man goes through great hardship, you know, maybe he goes bankrupt, maybe his wife's killed in a car accident. That's a lot. And because he's struggling, he's put on antidepressants. But here we are 2 years later, he's remarried, his business is going well, he's still on the antidepressants. That defies reason for me. When someone is having a tough time because of lifestyle tragedy, lifestyle hardship, they're not depressed, they're just feeling sad, and it's no wonder they're feeling sad. What they need is the support of their family, the support of their church, a little bit of help. Depression does have a cause, and sometimes the cause of depression is bad air. I've had two men come to our retreat in the last year who developed depression 6 months after moving into a moldy house. Because you see, those brain cells aren't producing, each cell, 36 units of energy. It's only two, which is what happens when there's not enough oxygen. Sunshine, the ultraviolet rays from the sun go through neurochemical pathways, hit the pineal gland and cause a release of serotonin, your mood hormone. A lot of people are depressed because of the effect of alcohol, cigarettes, drugs, caffeines. A lot of people are depressed because they're not sleeping in the hours that they should. A lot of people are depressed because they haven't got enough oxygen, and the best way to get oxygen is exercise. A lot of people are depressed because they're eating devitalized food and the brain can't function properly. A lot of people are depressed because they're dehydrated. A lot of people are depressed because they're worried all the time. They're stressed about everything. But God says, be anxious in nothing, but in everything, with prayer and supplication, let your requests be known to God. And the peace of God, which passeth all understanding, will guard your hearts and your minds in Jesus Christ. So you see, often depression is because of a breaking of the physical laws. There is always a cause. The second mental law is the law of choice. And God gave us the gift of choice. You see, God is not in every man. You would never say God was in Hitler or Mugabe. God gave mankind choice. And that's why he says in Revelation 3:19, "Behold, I stand at the door and knock. And if any man hear my voice and open the door," he says, "I will come in and sup with him and he with me." He gives us the choice to know the great God of heaven. God gave us the choice to love. And love is a choice. I didn't realize love was a choice till I was probably in my 30s. But love is a choice. I'm so glad love is a choice. It is not dependent on feeling, because if it was, love would quickly go. No, it's a principle. And the choice to love is made in the front part of our brain where our intellect is. It's in the front part of the brain where our reasoning powers reside. In the front part of the brain,

is where our judgment takes place, and it's in the front part of the brain where the will is. That's our decision. You see, what we need to understand is the true force of the will. This is the governing power in the nature of man. It is the power of decision or of choice. The power of choice God gave to man, it is theirs to exercise. We cannot change our heart. We cannot of ourselves give to God its affections, but we can choose to serve him. We can give him our will. He will then work in us both to will and to do of his good pleasure. That little paragraph is taken from a book, Steps to Christ, page 47, a beautiful illustration of the will. Forgiveness is also a choice. And I have found in many cases that people are struggling mentally because they have not forgiven their abuser. You see, it's not what happens to us that determines our destiny. It's the way we respond or react to what happens to us. And forgiveness is a choice. It's a frontal lobe decision. You see, in the brain, here's brain. The front third of the brain is made up of frontal lobe. Whereas the back two-thirds of the brain is the feeling part of the brain. And I call the feeling part of the brain a bad boss. Feelings aren't bad, but they make a bad boss because feelings go up and down like the wind. I call the frontal lobe part of the brain the good boss, because every decision that the good boss makes is made according to intellect, reason, and judgment. It is in the frontal lobe part of the brain where God communicates with mankind. In Isaiah 1:18, the Bible says, "Come, let us reason together." That is where God communicates with mankind. But he will not come in unless invited. He is a gentleman. That's why he says, "Behold, I stand at the door and knock. And if any man hear my voice and open the door," he says, "I will come in and I will sup with him and he with me." A lovely illustration of the intimacy with which God wants to know mankind. But there is another force, and it's described, this other force, in 1 Peter 5, and it's beginning with it's chapter 5, verse 6. And it starts, "Humble yourself under the mighty hand of God, that he may exalt you in due season. Casting all your care upon him, for he careth for you. Be sober, be vigilant, knowing that your adversary, the devil, as a roaring lion, walketh about, seeing whom he can devour. Whom resist, steadfast in the faith, knowing that the same afflictions are accomplished in your brethren that are in the world. But the God of all grace, who hath called you unto his eternal glory, after ye have suffered a while, strengthen, establish, perfect you." Beautiful illustrations. God gave us the choice. Do you want the gentleman, the great God of heaven, who loves us so much, or the roaring lion who's ready to devour? The choice is ours. And many people are devoured. Many people's brains are deteriorating because of unforgiveness. Forgiveness cuts the chains that bind you to painful past. Forgiveness gives you wings and it gives you healing. Forgiveness is the only prescription in the entire universe that has the power to break the chemical bonds of hostility, anger, and hate. Just do it. Just do it. It's a frontal lobe decision. Don't wait till you feel like it, or I'd like to

affect your feelings. No wonder the proverb said, "He that keepeth his mouth keepeth his life, but he that openeth wide his mouth shall have destruction." That's Proverbs 13, verse 3. And it's not just what you're saying is affecting other people. Your words affect you. That also brings us to the fourth mental law of the mind, and that fourth law states that your words reveal your feelings, and you can't let them all out. Proverbs 29:11 states that the fool utters all his mind, but the wise man keeps it until afterwards. There's another proverb, it's Proverbs 12:18. It says, "There is that that speaketh like the piercings of a sword, but the tongue of the wise is health." It's health to the speaker and health to the hearer. So you're upset? It doesn't mean you have to say your mind. Some say it's your right to speak your mind, but it's your obligation not to speak your mind because you don't know the effect of your words. And you also don't fully understand the effects of your words on yourself, on the way your brain functions. Proverbs 23 verse 7 states, or it might be Proverbs 7 verse 23, "As a man thinketh in his heart, so is he." Because out of the abundance of the heart, the mind, the mouth speaks. That's why give your heart to God. When you choose to give your heart to God, He will help you control your feelings. And most people don't realize that our feelings and our thoughts can be controlled more by our frontal lobe than we realize. I liken it to the bridle or the reins. They hold in the feelings. So your feelings are like a wild horse and they have the tendency to go all over the place. Don't let them. Don't let them. No wonder in 2 Corinthians 10 verse 5, the Bible says, "But our weapons of our warfare are not carnal, but they're mighty through God to the pulling down of strongholds, casting down imaginations and every high thing that exalteth itself against the knowledge of God, and bringing into captivity every thought to the obedience of Christ." You can do that when Christ lives in the frontal lobe. He gives us the ability to hold on to those thoughts and feelings that really should never be expressed. And if you don't express them, they quickly fade away. Your words reveal your feelings, so be very careful on your words. No wonder Proverbs 17:27 states, "Even a fool, when he holds his peace, is counted wise, and he that shutteth his lips is esteemed a man of understanding." What's also interesting is that the Bible in the Psalms talks about the reins, talks about the bridle. One is Psalm 39 verse 1, where it says, "I will take heed to my ways that I sin not with my tongue. I will keep my mouth with a bridle while the wicked is before me." What's the bridle? The bridle is the frontal lobe. You see, that's your board of senses. That's your board of critiques. And feelings will come up and frontal lobe, under the direction of the great God of heaven, will say, "Don't say that," or "That's a good thing to say." The other psalm is Psalm 16, verse 7, where it says, "I will bless the Lord who hath given me counsel. My reins also instruct me through the night season." The fifth mental law is the law of adaptation. And the law of adaptation states that we have a changeable brain. It's only in the last 12 years that science has acknowledged this. It was always considered that our brain was hardwired, could not be changed. It's called neuroplasticity. Neuro meaning brain cell, plasticity meaning our brain cells basically are like plastic. When it's melted, it'll mold to whatever shape it comes to. But the Proverbs talked about this neuroplasticity thousands of years ago. One is Proverbs 13 verse 20, where it says, "He that walketh with wise men shall be wise, but a companion of fools will be destroyed." The other proverb is Proverbs 22:24, where it says, "Make no friendship with an angry man, and with a furious man thou shalt not go, lest thou learn his ways and get a snare for thy soul," because of the law of adaptation. Because of the law of adaptation, the sixth mental law states that our brain can grow and our brain can shrink. What's a terrible shrinking scenario? When we entertain or cherish negativity, little thorns can actually grow between the dendrites. So here's the

Nerve cell. And these are the dendrites. They're the receiving stations. You see, our nerve cells communicate with each other via little chemical messengers. This is the arm coming out of the nerve cell. It's called the axon. Here are the little filaments coming out of the axon. They're the boutons. And from the boutons, French for buttons, the messages come out and communicate with the next nerve cell. Those messages can be traveling at about 200 kilometers an hour. When we entertain or cherish negativity, thorns can grow between the dendrites. Dr. Carolyn Leaf, in her book, Who Switched Off My Brain, she shows this. And those thorns can be damaging, very damaging. No wonder in Mind Cure, which is a chapter in Mind in Ministry of Healing, Ellen White says, grief, anxiety, discontent, remorse, guilt, distrust all tend to break down the life forces and invite decay and death into the body. So when we cherish or entertain negativity, science now shows that thorns actually grow between the dendrites. We don't want that. Well, what's a good growing scenario? Every time you learn something new, you grow another dendrite. And we can be growing new dendrites right up until the day that we die. We should never stop learning. Science shows the three most powerful ways to grow new dendrites is learning a musical instrument. And you can learn a new musical instrument no matter what your age. Learning a new language and memorizing scripture. Memorizing scripture, learning a new language, and learning a musical instrument, it's the same process for all of them. You know the old saying, practice makes perfect, practice makes permanent? Apply that principle, whether you're learning a musical instrument, or whether you're learning a new language, or whether you're memorizing scripture. And with all of them, you try too much at first, you'll get overwhelmed. My daughter has a friend who's a violinist. She's a very good violinist, and she was applying for an orchestra. She practiced for 5 hours a day for 2 weeks before she went for the audition. What are you prepared to put into this? If you were to practice for 5 hours a day memorizing Bible verses, just imagine how much you would have then there. That's the wonderful growing scenario. Every time you learn a new skill, you grow more dendrites. And the research is now showing that one nerve cell has the ability to develop 70,000 dendrites. Wow, the capacity of this brain is phenomenal. What a tragedy that most people never fully utilize what their brain could do. Well, what's a terrible shrinking scenario? If you don't use that brain cell, it will die. That's sad, isn't it? You probably know the old saying, if you don't use it, you will lose it. I think the most application can be to the brain cell. Well, what's the great shrinking scenario? When you forgive everyone who's ever forgiven you, when you forgive everyone who has ever hurt you in your life, you turn painful past to dust. And now there is no bad smell to draw you down there anymore. And because you don't frequently go to that bad memory, the pathway can actually shrink. This is how you can rewire your brain. Let's say you have some anger and bitterness towards someone that hurt you badly, maybe in your childhood, maybe a few years ago. There's a strong pathway there, often because the person keeps going over it. And then they make the decision to forgive. When they go to sleep at night, some cells called glial cells, they're the brain's vacuum cleaners, and there are more glial cells than even brain cells, and we have 1 trillion brain cells in our skull. Glial cells are activated when we make the decision to forgive. And when we go to bed early, what's early? Between the hours of 9 p.m. and 2 a.m., because of our decision to forgive, the glial cells are activated and they come along and they vacuum clean up the thorns. Science now shows us that forgiveness has a physiological effect in the brain to clean it up, to detoxify it. That's the wonderful shrinking scenario.
Let's shrink away those brain cells by forgiving everyone

who's ever hurt you. If you don't think you can, remember it's just a frontal lobe decision, and God will give you the ability to do it. The seventh mental law is the law of diversion. And the law of diversion states that when something is so firmly denied as to refuse any hope for it, the brain has the ability to divert to other pursuits. What's the old saying? When God closes a door, he opens a window.

happened in our life. That the trials in your life not be rocks to crush you, but stepping stones to greater things. And this is why the Bible says in 1 Thessalonians 5:18, in everything give thanks, for this is the will of God in Christ Jesus concerning you. When we thank God for everything that happens, basically we accept the shut door and we're looking for the open door. These are the physical laws, there are 8 of them. These are the mental laws, there are 7 of them. What are the moral laws? The dictionary calls the Ten Commandments the great moral code of ethics. Let's have a look at the Ten Commandments. Number 1, God says there shall be no other gods before me. Number 2, he says thou shalt not make any graven image. So no graven image. I was in Bali only a month ago lecturing, and there are a lot of idols and they are so ugly. I think to myself, this must terrify the little children. I'm so glad that we serve a risen Savior who doesn't have to be portrayed in these ugly graven images. So no graven image. Number 3, the third moral law is not to take the name of the Lord thy God in vain. In Australia, this is actually getting to mammoth amounts. The amount of people who, when they swear, say that wonderful name of Jesus, it nearly breaks my heart. There are people who don't know Jesus. The only time it's said is in swearing. And one statement that is very, very common now, you hear it, you see it in the newspaper, if you see an ad on television, you see it's, oh my God. In fact, to the point where now in some newspapers I've seen OMG. That's all they say now. They're taking the name of the Lord thy God in vain. And Australia is an incredibly secular society. And yet they're the ones that are using the wonderful name of Jesus, so sad, in vain. And God says we are not to take that name in vain. The fourth law says, remember the Sabbath day to keep it holy. 6 days God made heaven and earth, and he rested on the seventh. And so man is to do all his work in 6 days and rest on the seventh. The fifth moral law is to honor your father and your mother, that your days may be long on the earth. Father and mother. Do you know, if you honor your father and mother, they will, then your children will honor you. That's the law of adaptation. Many people dump their parents in aged care, and I think to themselves, they're just giving an example of what they want their children to do for you, for them. Life serves back in the coin you pay. That's the law of cause and effect. Number 6, thou shalt not steal. So these ones are not. Thou shalt not steal. And number 7 is thou shalt not commit adultery. Number 8 is thou shalt not kill. Number 9 is thou shalt not bear false witness, so that thou shalt not lie. And number 10 is thou shalt not covet thy neighbor's goods. Thou shalt not covet thy neighbor's wife. So these are all the nots. And God says not, because if we do, they just hurt us. They hurt us very badly. Many families are falling apart. Many children are being badly hurt because of adultery. And I believe it's because people don't understand love, that love is a choice. Love is not a feeling. When we choose to love, it's because we fall in love with the character. And character gets more beautiful with age. In the book, page 100 of Education, that initial paragraph that I quoted to you, let me give you that last sentence again. To transgress his law, whether it be physical,
or whether it be mental, or whether

it be moral is to place oneself out of harmony with the universe, to invite discord, anarchy, and ruin. If we are not familiar with the law, then basically we don't know when we are breaking it. So it's very important to become familiar with the laws. And adherence to physical law is physical health. Adherence to mental law is mental health. And adherence to moral law, basically there's your spiritual, your moral, your mental, and physical health. You actually can't separate them. Let me give you a couple of quotes that I think say it very well. And this one's found in the book Counsels on Diet and Food, and it's page 29, and it's a comment on Daniel. The erect form, the firm elastic step, the fair countenance, the undimmed senses, the untainted breath, all so many certificates of good habits, insignia of the nobility with which nature honors those who are obedient to her laws. And then over the page, I think it's page 30, it says, right physical habits promote mental superiority. Intellectual power, physical strength, and longevity depend upon immutable laws. There is no happen so, no chance about this matter. Nature's God will not interfere to preserve men from the consequences of violating nature's law. There is much sterling truth in the adage, every man is the architect of his own fortune. So the title of this presentation is The Wonder of Law. And the wonder of law is the results of keeping these laws ensures physical, mental, moral, spiritual health. And God has said that above all things, He would like us to be in health. And I also related to you the two forces on this planet, one gently knocking, waiting for you to open and invite him in, the other roaming around like a roaring lion, seeing whom he can devour. And I'd like to suggest too that adherence to these laws puts up a barrier so that that roaring lion cannot catch. He's often looking for little clips. He's often looking for little gaps in the fence. So you can liken these to a barrier around you. You can liken those to a fence or a hedge of protection around you. And what God has also done is that even if we have some very well-established bad habits, like this strong pathway, once we make the decision to turn the corner. Once we make the decision, I'm going to start going to bed early. I'm going to start drinking more water. I'm going to start eating the plant-based diet. I'm going to start checking my words. I'm going to start forgiving everyone who's ever hurt me. We start to make a new pathway. And day by day, as we go down those new pathways, they get stronger and stronger and stronger. And day by day of not going down the old pathway, we have just rewired our brain. God has given us the ability to rewire our brain. And we can be rewiring our brain till the day we die. How long does it take? 21 days. 21 days of not going down the old pathway and 21 days of going down the new pathway, and we have rewired our brain. Praise God for this amazing brain. Praise God for the ability that we don't have to be set and stuck in our ways. Never say that you cannot change defects of character, because if you say this, you will surely fail. But through the might, grace, and power of God, we can overcome. And often it starts here. Implement the physical laws, which will automatically strengthen your frontal lobe. Implement the mental laws, and mentally it will strengthen the frontal lobe. And when the frontal lobe is strong, and we have a communication with God, we have allowed Him to live in our frontal lobe, He will empower us to keep the moral law. No wonder He says in Ezekiel 36:26, He says, I will take away your heart of stone and I

will give you a heart of flesh. And he says, I will put my spirit within you, and I will cause you to walk in my statutes, and you will keep my judgments, and you will do them. Isn't that good news? We are not alone. And everything God asks us to do, he automatically comes through and empowers us to do it. He is just waiting for us to say, come in.

So we think, man, this has taken the Lord 5 years to do something, or 10 years, or 100 years, or 1,000 years. He's like, well, that's taken most of an afternoon for my reckoning. Or maybe 10 minutes in his time. You know, we have no concept of what eternity, the grandeur of it all. And we wrestle with things like mortality and life here as though this was anywhere on the grandeur scale of that.

In the previous lecture, we stopped at Exodus 19, verse 5. I'm going to read it again. Repetition is a good thing. Listen what it says. Now therefore, if you will indeed obey my voice, his voice, and keep my commandments, his commandments, keep my covenant, then you shall be a special treasure to me above all people, for the earth is mine. By the way, he also supplies the ability to obey his law of love. It's there. You and I cannot do it on our own. Dependence, dependence, dependence. So important. Obedience to his holy law was designed to build a relationship with their Creator and their Redeemer. This is how we build relationships with one another and our children, our spouses. And you shall be to me a kingdom of priests, a holy nation. What an elevated dream that God has for us. These are the words which you shall speak to the children of Israel. Now, according to the divine plan and purpose, the Israelites were to be both a royal and a priestly race. In an evil world, they were to be moral and spiritual kings. And God wants you and me to be giants, spiritual kings and priests. As priests, they were to draw near to the Lord in prayer, in praise, and in sacrifices. Have you tried these three elements? Draw near, prayer, praise, sacrifices. The greatest achievement in life is to come close to God through obedience. Obedience is so important. As intermediaries between God and the heathen, they were also to serve as instructors, preachers, and prophets. God's plan has not changed. They were not to keep the knowledge of the character of God for themselves. They were to tell the wicked nations or their wicked gods about their good, loving, and forgiving God. They were to be examples of holy living, heaven's exponents of true religion. Does God have the same elevated

it ideals, dreams for you? For me? Yes, for sure. In his coming kingdom, God has a royal place for all his royal children. I cannot wait for that day. Listen to what the book of Revelation tells us. To him who loved us, and washed us from our sins in his own blood, perfect cleansing, and has made us kings and priests to his God and Father, to him be glory and dominion forever and ever and ever. Amen. As a people consecrated to God's service, they were to be unlike other nations. You know, we like to be like all others. God has got a better plan for us. This was to be manifested outwardly by circumcision and inwardly by godliness. A holy God, my friend, demands holy people. What's going on in your mind? Are you busy with holy thoughts? Delete ugly, unholy thoughts. Have you ever thought seriously about God's plan for your life? You're not just here for nothing. He's got a special plan just for your life. But you are a chosen generation, limited edition. Chosen generation, a royal priesthood, a holy nation, his own special people, that you may proclaim the praises of him who called you out of darkness into his marvelous light. What a privilege. But who once were not a people, but are now the people of God, who had not obtained mercy, but now have obtained mercy, higher than the highest human thoughts can reach, is God's ideal for us. Godliness, God-likeness is the goal to be reached. Let's go back to those rugged mountain range and listen to the response of the people to God's invitation to become his special people. And Moses came and called for the elders of the people and laid before their faces all these words which God commanded him. Now, how would you react to this kind of honor? And all the people answered together and said, "All that the Lord has spoken, we will do." And Moses returned the words of the people to the Lord. How would you react to this honor? How did Israel react? God wants to honor us. How do we react to this special gift? Convinced and assured in their hearts that the terms of the covenant would be just and good, and desirous of securing for themselves

contract of a beautiful car maybe that you bought without checking the fine print. You have to check the fine print. Like so many deceived souls, they thought they had but to try in order to perform. God permitted their attempt in order that they might discover their inability and so be led to rely upon God. This is the greatest achievement in your spiritual life, to distrust yourself and rely on God. The spontaneous cry, "All that the Lord has spoken, we will do," was without question a superficial demonstration of religious enthusiasm, a momentary reaction to a glorious and sublime truth. What about you and I? Do we have this phenomenon in religious meetings in our day? People getting excited. Yes, yes, we'll follow him. That's dangerous. Your trust should be in him. There was lacking the spirit of deep, true conversion, the heart to do what God demanded. What about you and I? Listen to God's compassionate appeal to his people. It is so beautiful. Oh, that there was such a heart in them that they would fear me, respect me, and keep my commandments always, that it might be well with them and with their children forever. My friend, I need this heart. Do you need this heart? At Sinai, you can visit these interesting phenomena in the rocks. It looks like a calf. You know, it is small wonder the people soon apostatized and worshipped the golden calf. Where does it come from? This is a Serapeum in Egypt, where they mummified these huge bulls, the Apis bull they call them, and worshipped them. So they had knowledge of previous worship styles. Now let's read about the next event in this divine drama. And the Lord said to Moses, "See, I come to you in a thick cloud." A thick cloud. What does that mean? "That the people may hear when I speak with you and believe you forever." And Moses told the words of the people to the Lord. You know, whenever God speaks to men, he must always veil his glory. For sinful men like you and I cannot bear it. It will consume us. If God has to clothe himself with humanity, the human form is the veil. When he appears in a burning bush, the fire becomes the veil. Since many were ungodly and impenitent, it was even more necessary that he should cover himself. What would have happened to them, that evil lot of people, if he had not veiled his divinity? What would happen to you and me? The cloud out of which God spoke was the pillar of cloud that accompanied the Israelites out of Egypt and directed their march. And the Lord said to Moses, "Go to the people and sanctify them today and tomorrow, and let them wash their clothes." Wash their clothes. How did the Egyptians do it? Washing the body, shaving the hair from the head, and sometimes from the entire body, the Israelites seem to have purified themselves by washing only. The outward acts of preparation were designed to impress upon the people the need of preparing their hearts to meet God. I like this. Preparing your heart to meet God.

God. Since the law was soon to be given as an expression of God's holiness, it was only fitting that the people prepared to receive it by sanctify themselves. If the Israelites were to be the people of God, it was imperative that they appreciate the sacredness of this relationship. My friend, the most precious relationship is the relationship between the creature and the Creator. This is the highest form of religious experience we can enjoy. This was particularly necessary since the Hebrews, oppressed by the Egyptian masters, had to a great extent lost a knowledge of the character and majesty of God. Do you need a fresh look at the profile of God? I do. And let them be ready for the third day, for on the third day the Lord will come down upon Mount Sinai in the sight of all the people. Wow! Come down in the sight of all the people. Now, when was the third day? According to Jewish tradition, this would be the fourth and the fifth of the month Sivan, the Decalogue being given on the sixth. The 2 days preparation was to lend emphasis to the sanctity of the event. I like God's timing. He knows us and He knows what's necessary. What a thought! God was willing to come down from heaven to announce His holy law. Do you think He could ever abrogate it? How do we regard the holiness of the law? When last did you read it? What other safety preparations were to be put in place? And you shall set bounds to the people round about, saying, take heed to yourselves that you go not up into the mount or touch the border of it. Whoever touches the mount shall be surely put to death. So long as they refrained from crossing these bounds, they were safe. The purpose of the Lord was simply to manifest the reality, the extent and the proximity of His destroying power. They could not just enter into His presence. What about you and me? How do we behave in God's house? Be surely put to death. The severe punishment was specifically announced by God to impress upon the people in no uncertain terms what it meant to be in the presence of a holy God. What it meant to be in the presence of a holy God. One day we will be in His presence. I'm looking forward to this. There can be no true religious feeling without a profound sense of reverence. Do you think we need reverence in the churches again? How should we approach God in prayer and in worship, the holy God, consuming fire? There shall not an hand touch it, but he shall surely be stoned or shot through, whether it be beast or man. It shall not live. When the trumpet sound long, they shall come up to the mount. Now why should the transgressor not be arrested, but only shot? You know, we should ask questions as we study the Bible. The one making the arrest would have to pass the bounds in order to do so. God is serious and we need to obey His voice. Are you impressed with God and His holiness? You know, awe is so important in our worship. Everything was done to impress the Israelites with the awful majesty
of God, as well

as the spirit of solemnity that should fill one's heart upon approaching the divine. Before you pray, just be quiet for a while. Don't rush into your prayer. Imagine a holy God. God is ever present, but he veils his presence. Although he is with us, we don't perceive him, says Job 23 verse 8. But when he does reveal his presence, all before him tremble. Weakness quakes before strength. Littleness shrinks before greatness. Finite man becomes insignificant in the presence of the infinite. I think we should develop a new profile of the holiness of God. Corruption quails before incorruption. What a thought. Moral depravity before absolute purity. It is the consciousness of sin that makes a man tremble before a holy God. When the trumpet sounds long, they shall come up to the mount. Verse 13. Who are the they which are mentioned here? Who was to go up to the mount? And he said to Moses, come up to the Lord. So Moses is there. You and Aaron and Nadab and Abihu and the 70 of the elders of Israel, and worship you afar off. Only they were called to come to the top of Mount Sinai. You know, God is extremely holy. And Moses went down from the mount to the people and sanctified the people, and they washed their clothes. Returning to the foot of Mount Sinai, Moses, in obedience to the command of verse 10, instructed the people in regard to preparations for the giving of the law. Look at the meticulous organization here when it comes to the law of God. And he said to the people, be ready for the third day. Do not come near your wives. Then it came to pass on the third day, in the morning, that there were thunderings and lightnings. They had to wait 3 days for this phenomenon. And a thick cloud in the mount, and the voice of the trumpet exceeding loud, so that all the people that was in the camp trembled. Verses 16 to 20 deal with the manifestation of the divine presence of God at Sinai. In revealing himself to man, the Lord employs various methods. To Elijah he came as a still small voice at the same mountain. To the prophet Daniel and the apostle John, he used visions. To the disciples, he spoke directly through his son, the incarnate son. This is Tarsus, where Paul was born. It's such a joy to visit these sites. Now, to Paul, God appeared in ecstatic vision. The apostle hearing unspeakable words which is not lawful for a man to utter. This is how he spoke to Paul. Antioch, where Paul labored. Now, how does the Lord speak to you? Have you heard his voice? Are you tuned in to hear him speak to you through the Holy Spirit? When God would impress us with the importance and majesty of his law and the constitution of his spiritual kingdom, he appears with terrifying grandeur. Listen what Paul says. For you have not come to the mountain that may be touched and that burned with fire, and to blackness and darkness and tempest and the sound of

of a trumpet and the voice of words, so that those who heard it begged that the word should not be spoken to them anymore. They couldn't handle the manifestation of a little bit of the glory of God. For they could not endure what was commanded. And if so much as a beast touches the mountain, it shall be stoned or shot with an arrow. Hebrews 12. And so terrifying was the sight that Moses said, I am exceedingly afraid and trembling. And he was a friend of God. He spoke to God. But he couldn't handle this manifestation of his glory. It surrounds his law. How are we looking and how are we respecting his Ten Commandments? Worship becomes more respectful by beholding his glory. It's awe-inspiring. But you have come to the Mount Zion and to the city of the living God, the heavenly Jerusalem, to an innumerable company of angels. So the angels attended God the Father when he came down to Sinai. Let's return to Sinai. And Moses brought forth the people out of the camp to meet with God, and they stood at the nether part, the foot of the mountain. What a solemn moment in the history of Israel. It is evident that the camp itself must have been back some distance from the foot of the mount, with an open space between the first tents and the barrier that Moses had erected close to the mount. Now, Loretta says that Moses led the people into this vast vacant space, thus bringing them as near as they dared approach the divine presence. Do you see the amphitheater and the mountain? And Mount Sinai was altogether on smoke, the entire mountain, because the Lord descended on it in fire. What a sight! And the smoke thereof ascended as the smoke of a furnace. Have you ever seen the smoke of a furnace? And the whole mount quaked greatly. What a moment! And when the voice of the trumpet sounded long and waxed louder and louder, Moses spoke, and God answered him by a voice. The words Moses spoke and God answered offer a striking definition of the nature of the divine law. Don't let anybody tell you that the law is abrogated. No, it's the character of God. And so terrible, terrifying was the sight that Moses said, I exceedingly fear and quake. So awful was the sight, the mount being covered with smoke, and so fearful the sound of the trumpet, that Moses could not remain silent. All God's commandments are responses to deep needs of our souls. The devil doesn't want us to enjoy this. They issue forth from the reciprocal action of God and the human heart. Please, my friend, read the Ten Commandments and read it with respect and a prayerful attitude. You will discover the depths of God's character. The Decalogue is not simply a code expressing the will and the sovereignty of God. It is also an instrument of spiritual instruction to help us live as God intends that we should live. How can you live a holy life without the knowledge of the law of God? The law of the Lord is perfect.

Can you discard something perfect? And what else does the Lord do? Converting the soul. Do you need conversion? Read the law. The testimony, synonym of law, of the Lord is sure, making wise the simple. If you are simple and want to be wise, study God's law, His character. The statutes of the Lord are right, rejoicing the heart. Are you depressed? Do you want rejoicing? Read the law of God. The commandments of the Lord is pure. Have you got a defiled mind? Read the law of God and become pure. Enlightening the eyes. Do you have a problem of insight into matters? Read God's law and you will have perfect insight in your situation and life in general. What would be the next solemn event in this divine drama? I love this. And the Lord came down on Mount Sinai, on the top of the mount. He's a descending God. And the Lord called Moses up to the top of the mount. He wants us to reach higher levels. And the Lord said to Moses, go down, charge the people, lest they break through to the Lord to gaze, and many of them perish. In the closing verses of this chapter, the people and the priests are again warned not to pass the bounds. Why not? And let the priests, listen to this, the priests, you know, the clergy, the men of the cloth, and let the priests also, which come near to the Lord, sanctify themselves, lest the Lord break forth on them. So here is a message to everybody that's in the ministry, to be very careful not to pollute your minds with the filth of this world, pornography. God needs holy workers for Him. Special mention of the priests would indicate that the urge to trespass was particularly strong among them. 20% of all pastors experiences moral falls. And if you're a pastor, ask God to keep you pure. Is God speaking to ministers of religion? Of course. I'm so glad He speaks to us as well. We are frail. Trained as they were to exercise sacred functions, they may have considered themselves practically equal to Moses and Aaron. My dear pastor, colleague, be humble. Could they perhaps resent the exclusion from the divine presence? Were they not also the appointed people to intermediate between God and man? You know, if you're in the ministry, you may become spiritually proud and sometimes arrogant. Hence, the charge to do so was directed specially to them. Holiness of office does not necessarily mean holiness in the individual who holds it. You may be working with holy material, but are you holy inside? Ministers of God are not given any special immunity from iniquity, as the scriptures often demonstrated. And Moses said to the Lord, the people cannot come up to the Mount Sinai, for you charged us, saying, set bounds about the mount and sanctify it. Inasmuch as God's command in verse 12 has been carried out, Moses assures him that the people could not unwittingly trespass upon the presence of the sacred mount. And the Lord said to him, away, Moses, away. Get you down, and you shall come up, you and Aaron with you. But let not the priests and the people break through to come up to the Lord, lest He break forth.

on them. You know, God is an awful creator, and we need to respect him as well as his law. God rejects Moses' plea that there was no need of warning the people further. You know, God knew what his servant did not know, and that is to prevent trouble, insisted upon a renewed warning. Pastors, God is warning you, not once, but continually. We need pure pastors. So Moses went down to the people and spoke to them. Subdued by the divine rebuke, Moses returned to the camp to warn both priests and people. I'm so glad he warns us, because he wants to save us. What a loving, caring God. He keeps on warning us not to transgress. Why not? He wants to save us to enjoy our future company with him throughout eternity. Don't let sin prevent you from an everlasting joy in the presence, in the company of God. He knows the devastating, destructive effect of sin. Have you experienced this in your life? And have you seen it in the lives of others? God hates sin, but he loves the sinner. Please do not miss heaven. It would be the greatest calamity, disaster of your life. God has an eternal future for you. Don't miss out on it. He wants to save us and have us with him, to love us for eternity. You know, the greatest gift is the gift of somebody loving you. And the greatest gift for somebody else is you loving them. But we live here just for a few years. In heaven, you will experience on a personal level the love of God for you. And you will reciprocate and love him. A relationship with no end in view. Next time, we are going to look at the greatest display of God's love and majesty at Sinai. He will do everything possible to save you and me for eternity. And remember this, on Calvary, he died for you. You are so precious to him. See his loving, saving character in the light of Calvary. Father in heaven, we adore you, we respect you. Help us to obey your precepts, your law, so that we would be able to discover your character more fully. Grant us a place in your kingdom. In Jesus' name, amen.

to Harran, which is located in modern-day Turkey. He lived there for several years until at the age of 75, he received a call from God to move down to Canaan. Complying with this command by God, he and his family, his wife, his nephew, and his considerable belongings, he moved down to Canaan. God promised that he would make of Abram a great nation, that his descendants would be as numerous as the stars of the sky. But the journey from this promise to its fulfillment was not a smooth or easy ride. His wife Sarah was barren, meaning she couldn't have children, and therein lies the problem. His earthly situation was at odds with the biblical promise. After living in Canaan for 10 years, Sarah, his wife, told Abraham, now 84 years old, that in order to fulfill the biblical promise, he should take Hagar, her Egyptian handmaid, and have a child with her. This he did. She conceived, bore a son, and his name was Ishmael. After the birth of Ishmael, when Abraham was 99 years old, God changed his name to Abraham and again promised that he will be a father of many nations. He was told he would have a son through Sarah, who despite her old age believed in the promise, and by faith she had a son. Isaac grew up here in this country, enjoying life at home, looking after cattle and enjoying the moderate climate. Then as a young man, his father had a test like no other. Abraham was told to take his son that he loved, and take him to the land of Moriah and offer him as a sacrifice. Packing up the donkey the next day, he left with his son, and on the way, Isaac asked him, "Where is the lamb?" His heart must have been pierced and heavy, and by faith he responded, "The Lord will provide." Reaching the top of Mount Moriah and still no lamb in sight, he built an altar and instructed his son Isaac to get on it. Raising his hand to kill his son, he heard the Lord call out, "Abraham, Abraham." He responded, "Here am I." God said, "Do not lay your hand on your son or do anything to him, for now I know that you fear God, seeing you have not withheld your only son from me." This test of faith, this irrefutable faith, this trust in God, trust that God would fulfill his promise to make him a father of many nations, trust to do anything that God asks, is what sets him apart as being the father of the faithful. The three Abrahamic faiths of Judaism, Islam, and Christianity all recognize the importance of Abraham and believe that Moriah, where Abraham offered up Isaac, is where the Temple Mount is today, located right here in Jerusalem. For Jews, it's where the temple once stood, and today they worship at the Western Wall. For Christians, it's where the temple would have been that Jesus worshipped in. And for Muslims, it's the third holiest site after Mecca and Medina. Abraham lies buried here in Hebron in the cave of Machpelah. He was a great man of faith who trusted God's word implicitly, always in obedience to God's call. The Bible says that if we are Christ, then we are Abraham's seed and heirs according to the promises. The blessings that were promised to Abraham and his children can be yours today when you reach out by faith and live a surrendered life.

Today we consider the invisible and very predictable law that God actually gives us the right and longs for us to actually break and replace. Speaking of predictable and invisible laws, when I was a young man, I learned about one of these laws, law of gravity. My parents had signed me up to a book club, and every month I would get a new book, all about book, and it was all about animals, all about physics, all about chemistry. Every month I'd get a new book, an all about book. As I remember, one of these books was about aerodynamics. One of the concepts that it talked about in there was parachutes and how a person could jump out of an airplane attached to a parachute, and that parachute would actually slow that person's descent down enough so that he could actually land safely on the ground from thousands of feet up. Not having an airplane available and still wanting to check out these amazing qualities of a parachute, I decided that I would make my own parachute and test it out by jumping off the roof of one of our farm buildings. I was raised on a farm in western North Dakota. Well, I took an old 8x10 tarp and I tied small ropes from the corners of the tarp to a kind of harness that I'd fashioned out of rope. Now, our barn looked a little bit high for the first test jump, so I decided that I would actually jump off one of the lower farm buildings. And so I jumped. What do you suppose happened? Do you suppose that instead of going down, the chute opened up and I floated up into the air? Or do you suppose the old tarp opened up in a jiff, just like a real parachute, and just fought the law of gravity?

before me and gently lowered me to the ground? Not in your life. The tarp was such heavy material it never even had a chance to begin to open before the law of gravity connected me to Mother Earth. I don't remember breaking anything, but I do remember scrapping all other plans for future parachute jumps. Wouldn't it be difficult if the law of gravity worked only part of the time? Imagine walking and never knowing for sure whether you could fly up or whether you'd go down. Fortunately, we can depend upon the law of gravity to work every time, can we not? You know, it's interesting, this law of gravity, you can't touch it, you can't see it, but jump out a second-story window and you can feel it every time. Amen? That's what's so interesting about the laws of the universe.

one who's already eaten too much of the main course at potluck and then is confronted with a delicious dessert. With fork in hand, he declares, "I shouldn't eat this." And then he deliberately proceeds to do what he just said that he shouldn't do and eat the dessert. To top it off, 5 minutes later, you see him rubbing his stomach and hear him saying, "Why did I do that? Why did he? Why do people do what they do when they know they shouldn't do it?" Turn with me in your Bibles, if you've got a Bible, Romans chapter 7. I want to direct your attention to Romans chapter 7 and see if you can catch the law that caused the dessert eaters trouble. Romans chapter 7. I'll be reading from verse 15 on downward. I'm going to read the whole thing. But watch closely and see if you can actually catch the law in here that caused the dessert eaters trouble and many, many, many, many other people's trouble in their life's walk. I'm reading now from verse 15. The Apostle Paul says, "For that which I do, I allow not. For what I would, that do I not. But what I hate, that I do. If then I do that which I would not, I consent unto the law that it is good. Now then, it is no more I that do it, but sin that dwells in me." Interesting. "For I know that in me, that is in my flesh, dwells no good thing. For to will is present with me, but how to perform that which is good I find not. For the good that I would, I do not, but the evil which I would not, that I do. Now, if I do that I would not, it is no more I that do it, but sin that dwells in me. I find then a law that when I would do good, evil is present with me. For I delight in the law of God after the inward man, but I see another law in my members, warring against the law of my mind and bringing me into captivity to the law of sin, which is in my members. O wretched man that I am, who shall deliver me from the body of this death? I thank God through Jesus Christ our Lord. So then with the mind I myself serve the law of God, but with the flesh the law of sin." Very interesting to me. Did you see it there? What is the law that resides in our flesh, in our body parts, in our members, that so often rules our conduct, even though our mind knows better? Anybody catch it? The law of sin. That's a word people seldom hear these days, so often even in Christian circles, is the word sin. The Bible defines sin as the transgression of the law or disobeying the Ten Commandments, an act of conduct that breaks the law. But look at John chapter 8 once, John chapter 8 verse 34 with me just for a moment. Because here's the rest of the story about sin of which many people are unaware. John chapter 8. John chapter 8. The rest of the story about sin of which many people are unaware. The law of sin. The law that God actually wants us to break and replace. John chapter 8, verse 34. I love this. Jesus is talking to the Jews which believed on him. And he told them if they'd continue in the word, they would be his disciples indeed. And they would know the truth, and that the truth would actually set them free. And when these guys heard this, they said, "Wait a minute, we're Abraham's children. What do you mean, set free? We don't need

be set free from anything. And in verse 34, notice what Jesus says. Jesus answered and said, "Verily, verily, I say unto you, whosoever commits sin is what? The servant of sin." This is very interesting. If I'm a servant to something, what does it make that something? It makes the something that I'm serving a master, a cruel master, and that's what sin is. Besides just an act of disobedience, it is also a cruel, cruel master. And sin has an invisible, predictable, inbuilt law or principle that can bind a man or a woman from doing what he knows that he should do and wants to do. It affects everyone, doesn't it not? Now think with me. If sin is just an act, then forgiveness would be all that a person would need through accepting the death of Christ to pay the penalty for his sinful acts. But because sin also is a cruel master, having its own law, I believe a man needs more than forgiveness. I believe that he needs deliverance. And praise God, that's available through Jesus Christ too. Amen? We need not only his death, pays our death penalty, but we need his life for deliverance. This is one law that Jesus came and lived above to give us an example. This law of sin in our members, this is the law that God actually wants us to break and replace. And we're going to continue here, look at it a little bit more, and then we're actually going to look at how we break it and replace it, because we want the solution also. I've changed Denise's name here to hide her identity. She's a beautiful woman. She's well-groomed. She's fashionably dressed, fun to talk to. She wanted to be a kind and considerate, even-tempered mother. She wanted to be an easygoing wife. Denise wanted to overlook her husband's faults. Part of the time, outwardly, she was very successful in acting the way she'd like to be. But inside, she was unable to be who she wanted to be in her mind. She was yelling at her children. Denise illustrates the law of sin. "For I know that in me, that is in my flesh, dwells no good thing. For to will is present with me, but how to perform that which is good, I find not." Denise's husband had a way of stirring up unbearable hostility within her. For a time she managed to swallow it. But the result was pain in her chest, and shortness of breath. Denise assumed that her symptoms meant she was sick, physically. She was shocked and she was indignant when her physician found no sickness at all. She thought her physician was incompetent. To her dismay, the second opinion was the same. The psychiatrist offered her a prescription that would help her to relax. And then she went to a Christian counselor at one of the churches in her town. And in his presence, she readily admitted that anger and resentment and rebellion were deep within her. Do we dare call this sin? The Bible does. Doesn't Denise get a little credit for being nice outwardly? What about her husband? Isn't he the cause? You know, these are serious questions, brothers and sisters. Why? Why do I say that? Walk down the hall of any church in your local community and ask the person you meet, "How's it going? What are you going to get?" What's the normal response?

Oh, just fine. Super. How are you? But for many professed Christians, that's not true. It isn't super. Inside, some gnawing questions, the same gnawing questions remain. Why am I so restless and discontented inside? Why am I so disturbed? Why am I so worried? How come I'm so nervous? Why am I so tense? Why am I so hurt? How come I'm so stressed out? Why am I so unhappy when I'm a Christian? I believe that just like Denise, every one of us have a sincere desire to overlook other people's faults and be easygoing and loving and generous and cooperative and sacrificial like Jesus. Amen? But quite often something gets in the way. Could it be the law of sin? Listen to Romans 7, 19 and 20 again. For the good that I would, I do not. But the evil which I would not, that I do. Now if I do that I would not, it is no more I that do it, but sin that dwells in me. Let me ask you a question. How is it that sin dwells in our flesh, in our body parts, so that it rules and still rules certain parts of our lives, even though we've invited Christ into our hearts? How come? How does it dwell there? May I answer that by asking another question? When I've repeatedly responded to one of life's situations the same way over and over and over again, the same way, what do I form in my brain and in my nervous system that controls my body parts even without me consciously thinking about it? What do we call that? A habit. Look at Romans 7 once. Let me give you a little Greek. This is interesting. Romans chapter 7 again. And let me show you this. This is what the Apostle Paul was actually talking about in Romans 7. The Apostle Paul who was converted, he said, the law is holy, just, and good. If he was unconverted, his carnal mind could never have said that, because the carnal mind is enmity towards God. It hates the law of God. Romans 8, 7. But here Paul is talking about habits. Verse 15. For that which I do, I allow not. I don't understand. For what I would, that I do not. Do you see that little word, do, that I do not? In the Greek, verse 15, that word do, the second do there, is the Greek word proso. It's a verb that means I practice continually, habitually. And what Paul is saying there is, for that which I do, I don't understand. For what I would, that I practice continually. I don't practice what I know is right. I don't practice it continually, habitually. Now drop down to verse 19. Look at this. That same Greek word proso is the word do, the last do there. And so Paul is saying, for the good that I would, I do not, but the evil which I would not, that I practice continually, habitually. Paul is actually talking about these habit patterns in the nervous system of our body that we do automatically. The trigger comes. All of a sudden, someone says a word that gets our goat. And without even thinking, we blow up. Proso. Interesting.

Godly habits are wonderful, aren't they? But ungodly habits, formed from responding to the law of sin in our members, can be a real curse. They can be cruel masters, even in the lives of the best of men, the best of women. Those ugly habits can take charge of a man's response to his family, a woman's response to her children, a person's response to their work associates, their attitude and response to brothers and sisters in the church, even though mentally a person knows there's a different way of doing things. And dear friends, talking about Christ's return, you all know that what our habits are, that's our character. And our character determines our destiny. Go with me to Revelation chapter 22. Let me show it to you. Revelation chapter 22. Not only does it determine our destiny, it is our legacy while we're still on earth. It's what we leave behind us that still influences people after we're long gone. Revelation chapter 22, have a look at this, verses 11 and 12. This is very, very interesting to me. Revelation 22, verse 11, here it says, he that is unjust. By the way, that's in the present tense, he that is habitually unjust. Let him be unjust still. He which is filthy, he which is habitually filthy. In the Greek, that's what it says. Let him be filthy still. He that is habitually righteous, let him be righteous still. And he that is habitually holy, let him be holy still. In verse 12, and behold, I come quickly, and my reward is with me, Jesus says, to give every man according as his work shall be. Now think with me, that's in the future tense.

You know, I like to work on car engines. I'm not very good, but I do enjoy getting greasy because it changes my mindset where I can think about something else. But can you imagine what it would be like for me to try work on a car if I didn't have the owner's manual and knew how the thing ran? Would I be able to actually benefit my car at all if I didn't know how the carburetor worked or how where to put the plugs in or what kind of stuff to put in the radiator? Would it do me any good? I'd probably do more damage to my car starting to tinker with that thing if I didn't have an owner's manual, if I didn't know how things worked. You know, this is not a bad thing to recognize in our lives, that there is a law of sin that is in our members. It's in everyone's members, everybody's body. Are you following? We've all sinned and come short of the glory of God. And if we know how it works, then we can do something about it. Are you following? This is so exciting. This is so good. But you know, it's usually the unanticipated circumstances, the surprise changes that give us an unexpected glimpse of ourselves where we actually see what we really are inside. Are you following? Chuck was a pastor. He was cool, he was calm, he was collected, he was easygoing, he was friendly. He loved to be at church before anyone else came so that he could personally greet everyone when they arrived, when they came into the church door. But this particular morning, Chuck stepped back into his own house after starting the car, only to find his wife, Nancy, having unexpected trouble getting the kids ready for church. Here Chuck was, all ready for church, had his sermon already, just ready to go, wanted to get there early, comes into the house, and here his wife is struggling to get the kids ready. Now, on the outside, Chuck was still calm and collected man, but on the inside, trouble was brewing, on the inside. And that particular morning, for some reason or other, he left black tire marks on his driveway as he was leaving for church. His inner response to his family, to this unanticipated experience, resulted in a behavior that missed his own personal standard of conduct. And even though when he got to church and he stepped out onto the parking lot, all of a sudden he turned into this cashmere on the inside, Chuck had just discovered something undiscovered in his own heart that needed to be replaced with Christ. What do you say? This is just an example, brothers and sisters, of what the law of sin at work through unconverted habit patterns dwelling in our flesh. Let me share this with you. And again, this is something that a lot of leaders, church leaders, have not taught their people. But you know, when a person accepts Christ, we're three-dimensional creatures. You'll have to just imagine this, a little triangle, but we're three-dimensional creatures. We're spiritual, we're mental, and we're physical. In the unconverted human being, all three dimensions have been damaged by sin. Everybody following? All three dimensions damaged by sin. When someone accepts Jesus Christ as their Savior and Lord, surrenders to God, and invites Jesus into their heart, God gives them a new heart, a new spiritual dimension. Ezekiel 36, 26 and 27, a new heart also will I give you, and a new spirit will I put within you. I'll take away that stony heart out of your flesh, and I'll give you a heart of flesh. And I will put my spirit within you, and will cause you to walk in my statutes. At conversion, I get a

brand new heart. And now I have an incredible desire to follow Jesus Christ, to obey his law and to love him and be something special to help other people. Are you following? But what preachers, and I've not heard someone yet share this, but the reality is my spiritual dimension has been transformed, but my physical and mental dimensions, I carry into the born-again experience old habits of sin in my physical and mental dimension of my nature. Are you following? I've got a new heart and a new desire, but I'm carrying habit patterns that I formed while I was unconverted. I carry those habit patterns into my born-again experience. I don't know about you, but I remember when I accepted Christ, all of a sudden I become extremely aware of what an angry man I used to be. I became extremely aware of the filthy mouth that I had. I could melt paint off of walls with the language I used. Before that, I wasn't even aware of it, but when I accepted Christ, all of a sudden they started sticking out. And I'm going, whoa, where'd this come from? Well, the reality was, I wasn't getting worser. I was just, my eyes were being opened by the Spirit of God to see the way I really was. Are you following? That's not bad. That's good. Do you know why? Until I see myself as I really am, can I do anything? Can I by choice surrender it to Christ and replace it? Can I do it? I can't change something if I'm not aware of what needs changing. Are you following? It's not a bad thing. It's wonderful. Praise God. But understand that when you come into the Christian experience with a love for Christ, you are carrying into that Christian experience, like the Apostle Paul did in Romans 7, you're carrying into that experience habit patterns that have been formed through the law of sin. And that's why we need sanctification. That's why we need something more than just Christ's death to pay the death penalty for the sins of our past. That's why we need Christ to live his life in us. And how long of a process is sanctification? It's lifelong. Of putting off the old, Ephesians 4, and putting on the new man, Colossians 3. Put off the old, put on the new. And it's a continual process. Praise God! You know why? Because it's not how far I've advanced in putting off the old and putting on the new that God's concerned about. What God is concerned about is that I'm in the process. And we've got so many people that see struggling in the church, just wrestling in the church. Oh, man, I'm not doing it like Bob's doing it. Oh, I'll never make it. All of these. Why? How come? Because they're looking and saying, I'll never make it. I'll never make it. I've got too many bad habits and stuff. The issue is not how many bad habits. Listen, we've all got habits that God wants us to replace. Amen. The issue is, am I willing to get into the process? What do you say? Though it manifests itself in a thousand different ways, the law of sin most often becomes obvious when we interact with other people. And I think that's why this is so vital for us. And so that we can actually surrender the ungodly habit and replace it with a Christ-like habit of response. Thoughts from the Mount of Blessing. For those of you who are into the spirit of prophecy, page 60 says this. Just kind of validates what I've just shared with you. The season of temptation under which it may be that one falls into grievous sin does not create the evil that is revealed. The falling into temptation, the season of temptation that causes me to actually fall into sin, that isn't what created the evil that's revealed. It only makes manifest that which was hidden and latent in the heart. As a man thinks in his heart, so is he. Life Sketches, page

194. The season of temptation under which it may be one falls into grievous sin does not create the evil that is revealed. Life sketches, the Lord tested and proved his people to reveal what was in their hearts, and in so doing, he showed to them what was undiscovered in themselves that was not according to the Spirit of God. When something bad happens, dear ones, your response to what happens, the thing that threatens you, your response to that threatening situation actually reveals what's really going on in your heart. Out of the abundance of the heart, the mouth speaks. Matthew chapter 12, verse 34. That's not a bad thing. That's an awesome thing. It's a wonderful thing because we can actually get down to the root core and we can fix the carburetor. So we're not going in our Christian experience, but we're more like Jesus, more like Jesus, more like Jesus. Want to see it from the Bible? God did it with his people, ancient Israel, Deuteronomy chapter 8. Not to hurt them, but to actually give them the opportunity to cooperate with his saving grace. Deuteronomy chapter 8, I'm looking at verses 2 and 3. And thou shalt remember all the way which the Lord thy God led thee these 40 years in the wilderness to humble thee and to prove thee, to know what was in your heart, whether you would keep his commandments or no. And he humbled thee and suffered thee to hunger, and fed you with manna which you knew not, neither did your fathers know, that he might make you know that man does not live by bread only, but by every word that proceeds out of the mouth of God doth man live. Now look at verse 2. This is interesting to me. The Lord God led you these 40 years in the wilderness to humble you and to prove you, to know what was in your heart. I thought God already knew what was in my heart. What was he saying there? He did know. He knows everything that's in my heart. But who didn't know? The Israelites didn't know what was on their heart. And the actual experiences they went through, actually the responses that they gave, actually revealed to them what was really in their own heart. Wow. This is the way our loving Heavenly Father prepares us to have a happy and lasting relationship with him. A God that we can't physically see or hear or touch. Our relationship with other people, our relationship with our neighbors, our relationship with our church family, our relationships with others, the way we respond to someone else who doesn't quite come across like we like them to. Someone else, someone who walking down the hall and all of a sudden they give you an ugly look. And right away in your mind you're going, oh, boy, I'm going to get back, you know, that sort of thing. When the reality is, if you went up to that person and say, you know, I'm just kind of curious, brother. What was going on when I just saw you in the hall and you gave me that look? And he says, oh, man, I am so sorry. I was so deep in thought I didn't even see you there. He wasn't even thinking of you. But your reaction to that look actually reveals where your own heart was at. In relationship to other people. Are you following? This is how God works. By the way, this gives us some new insight to 1 John 1:7. You know, in 1 John 1:7 it says, if we walk in the light as he is in the light, we have what? Fellowship with one another. Jesus said in Matthew 25:40, inasmuch as you've done it unto the least of these, my brethren, you've done it unto who? To me. My relationship with other people, the way I respond to other people in my thinking, not outwardly. Yes, outwardly we can be kind and gentle and generous, but what's going on in here when someone doesn't act the way I want them to? When someone is speaking words that I disagree with, what's going on in here? Because what's going on in here is what's really going on between me and God.

Proverbs 27, verse 17, as iron sharpens iron, a man sharpens the countenance of his friend. Get a load of this out of the contemporary English version. You know, I'm a King James person, you know, but sometimes these modern versions, they got some neat insights. Listen to this. Just as iron sharpens iron, friends sharpen the minds of each other. True or false? Sure. So brothers and sisters, even when a person knows and desires to be more like Christ, understand and know this. We all carry in our brain, in our nervous system, either inherited or cultivated habits of responses to life situations that are there because of a treacherous principle called the law of sin in our members. And this is the reason why so many Christians, so many people are unhappy, they're restless, they're angry, they're discontented, they're easily disturbed, they're nervous, they're tense, they're worried, they're easily offended, and they are stressed out. Why? Because of this law of sin. And as long as the devil can keep us unaware of the real cause of our problems, as long as he can keep us believing, well, this is just the way it is, and I can't do anything about it. As long as he can keep us in that position, as long as he can keep us there, he knows that when Jesus comes, he's, guess what? He's got us. As long as we're thinking that when Jesus comes, he's going to change it all. Well, I think Jesus is going to do a lot of changes, but he's not going to do the changes that he's made me aware of need to be changed now. The habits of life that were formed while under the power of the law of sin. By the way, just another question. You understand, I'm building a case because when we look at how to actually break and replace these law of sin habits, I want us to be sure that we are determined that that's exactly what we're going to do by the grace of God and not slough this off. You listening friends, those of you who are listening to this on television or whatever, understand and know this. Nobody but you. Those things that God is convicting you of in your life that you know need to be surrendered to Jesus Christ, Jesus is not going to change those when he comes. Do you know why? Here's why. Because how were they formed? Dear ones, we made a choice by an act of our will to actually respond that way. And we kept making that choice over and over again. And let me ask you, does the God that we serve, the God that loved us so much that he gave his only begotten son, does he ever manipulate or coerce our power of choice? He doesn't. His hands are tied until we come to Christ and say, oh God, have mercy on me. And we settle in our mind by the grace of God that we are actually going to, instead of being a victim, we are going to be a victor like God told us. 2 Corinthians 2:14, thanks be to God which always causes us to triumph in Christ and maketh manifest the savor of his knowledge by us in every place. He's called us to be victors. When we take a hold of that by the grace of God and say, you know, Lord, I'm going to do something about this. I'm going to cooperate with you to actually overcome that which has ruled my life for so long. And we'll continue because I really want to get to the solution. I think I've built enough of a case, have I not? That the law that God wants us to break, this predictable, unchangeable, invisible law, just like the law of gravity, that God actually wants us to, by his grace, to break and replace, is the law of sin which is in our members that the Apostle Paul was well aware of. It's the same law he had to battle with. And I am so grateful for what Paul said in Romans chapter 7, verses 24 and 25. The solution? Jesus Christ and his ways.

So understand and know, dear friends, no matter how difficult, no matter how struggling you are in your own thinking right now, no matter what the challenges appear to be, no matter what you've got that just seems insurmountable, the reality is through Christ, through the grace of God, it is possible for you to experience victory over it. And that's what we want to look at this next session together. Shall we pray? Our Father, we are thanking you with all of our heart that there's nothing too hard for you. You've told us that so clearly in Jeremiah 32:17. We're so grateful, Heavenly Father, that you've promised in Isaiah 42:16 that you would bring the blind, those who can't see the future, can't see the way of victory, that you'd bring the blind by a way that they knew not. You'd lead them in paths that they've not known. You'd make darkness light before them and crooked things straight. These things you do unto them and not forsake them. And we rejoice in that and look forward to the victory that you have provided for us through the Lord Jesus Christ, through his death and his life. Thank you, Lord. We rejoice in that. We love you and ask for you to bless us. In your name we pray. Amen.

Today's lecture is about the coming kingdom, and it's a little bit deceptive because the coming kingdom is not about the coming kingdom of Christ, but a kingdom that will be set up or attempted to be set up before Christ comes. So, what is this kingdom about? Well, if we look at the context of the series which we're doing, which is the great controversy between good and evil on this planet, and how deceptively the devil has managed to hide his identity even within the so-called organizations that tend to follow him. Now, we're talking about organizations and we're not talking about individuals, because deception is of such a nature that individuals are affected without them knowing it. And so this is information to help people to understand why the Lord Jesus said, when asked, what are the signs of his coming and of the end of the age? He said as the first thing, be careful that no one deceives you. Now, this coming kingdom is the kingdom of the Antichrist. And how will that come into being? Now, in our previous lectures, we looked at the identity of the Antichrist as the reformers had identified him as the papacy with all the criteria and why they did it. And then we went into greater detail as to how he is setting up his work and his organizations in order to cover all the bases.

places on the planet, be it political or ecclesiastical. Now, in the 17th century, ultramontanism became closely associated with the Jesuits. Now, this word ultramontanism is an interesting word. Actually, literally, it means ultramontane, other side the mountain. And this is a derogatory term that the Protestants used for the papacy. The man, other side the mountain. But it's very clever to take something that is derogatory and turn it into something positive. The man, other side the mountain. So this is all power today. It means all power embodied in one individual. Within the Roman Catholic Church, ultramontanism achieved victory over conciliarism at the First Vatican Council with the pronouncement of the papal infallibility. So this is where the Pope can speak ex cathedra on matters of religious teaching and dogma, and to be guaranteed to be free from error, infallibility. That basically places all the ecclesiastical power in one individual. He is the one that ensures that the church remains free from error. And Protestantism, of course, could not accept that because there's only one head over the church, and that is Christ. And here was another one who could determine doctrine. This is a picture of the Second Vatican Council, and this is when Pope John the 23rd was carried into the council. And when asked to explain his prayer and hopes for the council, he simply went to the window, threw it open, letting a fresh breeze wafting into the room to express his intention in a single gesture. And it is so sad today that the Protestant world believes that this truly was a breath of fresh air. It was the greatest deception ever perpetrated on humanity, because Rome never changed one single doctrine. In fact, they expanded the apostasy to include even atheism, agnosticism, in a new category, which we will see. So this was the council that made it possible for the other denominations to be considered separated brethren and to be gathered back into the fold of Roman Catholicism. Supposedly, Rome had a change of heart. Question: did the Vatican II Council change the Roman Catholic position established at the Council of Trent that led to the separation? Was it still the position of the Church that salvation was to be found only within the Roman Catholic ambit? Well, obviously, if the man in control of that Church is the only one who is infallible and can define dogma infallibly, then that must be the case. Let's ask them. This is the Congregation for Doctrine of Faith, and this is the very organization that determines the doctrine of the Roman Catholic Church. So we'll ask them a question. It comes directly from the Vatican webpage. First question: did the Second Vatican Council change the Catholic doctrine on the Church? Response: the Second Vatican Council neither changed nor intended to change this doctrine. Rather, it developed, deepened, and more fully explained it. This is exactly what John the 23rd said at the beginning of the council. Paul VI affirmed and

for the new thinking of Vatican II. One of the most important theologians, so says this webpage, which is a Jesuit webpage, of the 20th century was Karl Rahner, one of the most important theologians of the 20th century. And then I talk about how many children he had. He was, in 1922, Karl followed his older brother Hugo and entered the Jesuit community. As a Jesuit novice, Rahner was formed in the spiritual exercises of St. Ignatius Loyola. Now, we need to know what this means. This formation had a lasting influence on his spiritual and intellectual development. Now, this was the main theologian of Vatican II. This is Karl Rahner. He says, but I think that the spirituality of Ignatius himself, which one learned through the practice of prayer and religious formation, was more significant to me than all the learned philosophy and theology in and outside the order. So what determined his ecclesiastical stance? His spirituality, his Ignatian spirituality. In his studies, Rahner also became thoroughly conversant with the thinking of the fathers of the church, especially on the topics such as grace, sacraments, spirituality, and mysticism. This is from the horse's mouth. So mysticism was part and parcel of the way these architects of Vatican II actually thought. Karl Rahner is undoubtedly the most important Roman Catholic theologian in the 20th century. His seminal position amongst his contemporaries results to some extent from his ability to put theology and philosophy in dialogue. Now, when that happens, it's a very, very dangerous thing, because God throughout history has demonstrated how he feels about syncretism. When you mingle philosophies, then you end up where the Israelites ended up when they worshipped God, but in the form of Baal. And you cannot do that. It's syncretism. You either worship God or you worship Baal, but you can't worship one according to the dictates of the other. So this is a serious issue. So Karl Rahner originated a new religious category called anonymous Christianity, saying it embraced Buddhists, various other non-Christians, and even atheists. He says some kind of faith in God is basically there, whether they know it or not. They are a part of Christianity that doesn't call itself Christianity, pagans who have received grace but are not aware of it. So this means that the door is now open to embrace all religions under one roof. But there's only one who's infallible and knows and defines dogma. This is interesting. No other name? Well, this is one of Karl Rahner's students, Paul Netter. He served as the Wine Word missionary before assuming a position at Xavier University. He received his doctorate from the Pontifical Gregorian University, the Jesuit University in Rome, and he wrote the book No Other Name, which became a prescribed book in many theological seminaries in the world. The very name tells you what it's about. Is there any other way that one can be saved other than through Jesus Christ? Well, what if you're a Buddhist? Well, they've just defined that they are anonymous Christians. But Buddhism is basically atheism, because there is no personal God. You enter into this pantheistic fusion of a deity, but there's no personal God. There is no Jesus Christ. There's nothing. So he goes and he says, yes, of course, there are many paths to heaven. The path doesn't have to go through Jesus Christ. So this is one of the offspins of the theology of Vatican II. Now here are some pictures of Paul Netter with the Buddhist world and those of other religious confessions. And he actually wrote a book which says, without Buddha, I could not be a Christian.

Now, this is rather fascinating stuff, you know. And the world believes that these religions like Buddhism, etc., are ancient religions which far predate the Bible and the religion that we have in terms of Christianity based on the Old Testament. But this is far from the truth. If you make a serious study, then you will find that Zoroastrianism, one of the precursors of these religions, was actually associated with the time period of the prophet Daniel. And that much of the information was obtained from Daniel and then incorporated and mixed syncretistically with the local religions. And this is where these modern forms of these religions actually came into being. And of course, this hope for a Messiah to come was originally proclaimed by the prophet Daniel and taken up into these religions. So the similarities are not that Christianity copied from these religions, but rather the other way around. That's just an interesting fact of history. At the conclusion of Vatican II, Pope Paul VI told the bishops that their church had decided to opt for man. To serve man, to help him build his home on this earth. Man with his ideas, his aims, man with his hopes and his fears, man in his difficulties and sufferings. That was the centerpieces of the church's interests, said the pontiff to the bishops. And this comes from Malachi Martin. He should know, being involved with the Jesuits, he should know. And if we go to the Vatican II documents, then it is pretty clear. This is Vatican II, document 64, Gaudium et Spes. The Vatican official foundational starting point is man himself. Rome states, it is man himself who must be saved. It is mankind that must be renewed. It is man, therefore, who is the key to this discussion. Man considered whole and entire with body and soul and heart and conscience, mind and will. This is the reason why the Sacred Synod, in proclaiming the noble destiny of man and affirming an element of the divine in him, this is a serious issue, offers to cooperate unreservedly with mankind in fostering a sense of brotherhood to correspond to this destiny of theirs. This is humanism. This is no longer Christianity. And of course, if you want to avoid conflict, then the centrality of Christ must be removed. And you must introduce a religion of humanity. So social justice, taking care of the poor, all of these issues which exist everywhere in the world must become the driving force. But the gospel is the preaching of Christ and salvation in Christ and Him alone. So this is a new gospel based on humanity. Not that I'm saying it is wrong to practice social justice. I'm just saying that this is not preaching the gospel, and it must be an outflow of the gospel and not the gospel itself. So the Pope calls for all religions to unite. So in 2013, March 21st, Pope Francis said, now it's time. We have progressed so far along the line. All religions unite. Which is what they actually did. A few months later, September 2014, they held this massive meeting in Korea, religious leaders marching together, celebrating the fact that all the religions are to fuse together as one. We are one. And proceeding from the celebrations in the stadium, they went to the signing ceremony, and there they signed the Unity of Religion Agreement, where all the religions came together and decided to join forces because they all serve the same God. The God that you find in the wind and in the rain and in the environment. This is pantheism, a pantheistic God. And it's fascinating to me that it was all the religions. It was Muslim,

Jewish, Sikh, Hindu, Buddhism, Zoroastrianism, all of these religious movements together with Catholicism and the Anglican Church. Now the argument was, as is apparent from these meetings, that the only way to ensure world peace is for all religions to unite unconditionally. Because what is all the turmoil about in the world? Isn't it religious turmoil? One religion fighting another religion, supposedly. And this is causing conflict and fear. So if they all unite under one deity, then this problem should be solved, and we will have world peace, which is what they were advocating. But Ezekiel 7:25 says, destructions cometh, and they shall seek peace, and there shall be none. Didn't Jesus say, I have not come to bring peace, but a sword? And that sword is the sword of the Spirit. And if you clash with the sword of the Spirit, which says there's only one way to be saved, and that is through Jesus Christ, then this system, which the Bible calls Babylon, because it defines its own way of finding God or entering into the portals of heaven, Bab El, gate to heaven. And this is a system of works which excludes Jesus Christ by definition, because these religions don't accept the centrality of Christ. For when they shall say peace and safety, then sudden destruction comes upon them.

unity because we cannot, in unity with other religions, proclaim Christ as the only way of salvation. Reason alone tells you that that is not possible. Isaiah chapter 66 verse 1 says, "And thus says the Lord, the heaven is my throne and the earth is my footstool. Where is the house that ye build unto me, and where is the place of my rest? For all those things has mine hand made, and all those things have been, says the Lord. But to this man I will look, even to him that is poor and of contrite spirit, and trembleth at my word." Now the papacy consistently uses this terminology. This is their message. We have to take care of the poor and the marginalized. And we have to take care of the poor. What does the Bible mean when it speaks about the poor? Yes, there are materially poor people. And is the Bible only concerned in the salvation of the poor? Or did God take pains in the past to see that he can even convince kings? Yes or no? How much trouble did he go through to convince Nebuchadnezzar or Naaman or any one of these individuals to try and convert them? Even the bloodthirsty kings of Assyria were converted. So what does this word poor mean in the Bible? Well, if you look it up in the concordances, it means depressed in mind or circumstances. I don't think there's anybody on this planet who's not depressed in mind and circumstances, at least at times. You can be very rich and be depressed in mind and circumstance. We all have need of something which we cannot fill, and only God can do that. Thus, the expressed aim and effort of the United Nations will be eventually brought to fruition, and a new Church of God, so says the New Age agenda of the United Nations, gathered out of all religions and spiritual groups, which we've just seen, they've actually just done that, will unitedly bring to an end the great heresy of separateness. Love, unity, and the risen Christ will be present, and he will demonstrate to us the perfect life. But this is not Jesus Christ. This is the cosmic Christ that they're waiting for. So, separation is heresy? I thought the Bible said, come out and be separate, and be not partakers of their sin. Pope Francis and Peter Faber, kindred Jesuit spirits. Now, that's an interesting statement from the National Catholic Reporter. In other words, they're of the same mindset if they are kindred Jesuit spirits. Now, who was Peter Faber? Peter Faber was one of the founding fathers of the Jesuit order. There were three that initially founded the order. It was Ignatius Loyola, Francis Xavier, and Peter Faber. And Peter Faber was the German. So Peter Faber encountered Ignatius of Loyola, and he tutored Ignatius on Aristotelian philosophy, while Ignatius formed Faber's spirituality. So here you have this dichotomy of thought. So what is Jesuitism based upon? It's based on Ignatian spirituality, and it's based on Greek philosophy. Those two, neither of which have anything to do with Scripture. Nothing. This is a totally new religion dressed up as Christianity. If we go to Abinier's History of the Reformation, talking about Ignatius Loyola, it states in that fantastic book on the Reformation, Inigo, that's Ignatius Loyola, instead of feeling that his remorse was sent to drive him to the foot of the cross, persuaded himself that these inward reproaches proceeded not from God when he felt guilty about sin, but from the devil. Now this is a very dangerous thing to do, because the Bible says when you attribute the workings of the Holy Spirit to the devil, that's committing the sin against the Holy Spirit. And he resolved never more to think of his sins, to erase them from his memory and bury them in the eternal oblivion. Luther, on the other hand, he turned to Christ. Loyola fell back upon himself. Visions came.

came ere long to confirm Inigo in the convictions which he had arrived. He did not seek truth in the Holy Scriptures, but imagined in their place immediate communication with the world of spirits. Luther, on taking his doctor's degree, had pledged his oath on the Holy Scripture. Loyola at his time bound himself to dreams and visions, and chimerical apparitions became the principle of his life and faith. So Ignatian spirituality is a technique. It's a technique you learn. So you imagine yourself in a situation, it can be a gospel situation, that you are sitting there in the very presence of Christ where he's preaching on wherever, when he's preaching the Beatitudes or at the wedding of Cana or any one of those, and you actually start interacting in your imagination using all your senses with the situation. So you must smell, and you must touch, and you must hear, and you must have all of the sensations of the senses. And then eventually you can actually communicate with these entities, and they can have a direct communication with you, and then you have spiritism. Because it's no longer word-based, but experience-based. And this is the basis of experiential religion. You don't know where it comes from, you receive it, but you don't know that it's necessarily from God. And we spoke about that in the previous lecture. This is a very serious issue. It is the basis for the modern spirituality which we find in the world today. So Time magazine already said when this man was appointed that he is the new world pope. And one of the Jesuits in 2005 already said, this is Meet the Press, Jesuit priest, Ignatius Press founder, Joseph Fresico, said, those who rebel against the church's authentic teaching are rebelling against God. Because remember, he is infallible. He is infallible. So we have to find out whether this church, in its infallibility, presents doctrines which are not doctrines of God, but doctrines of the serpent. And if this is the case, then every believing Christian who believes that the scriptures are the word of God should separate from this system. Come out of her, my people. Now, if we go back to Genesis, we'll find the basis, the very foundation of the serpent's teaching. In Genesis chapter 3, verse 4, the serpent says to Eve, and the serpent said unto the woman, ye shall not surely die. You won't die. God said, the day you eat of it, you will die. You will not die. Lie number one. Verse 5, for God does know that in the day ye eat thereof, then your eyes shall be opened and you shall be as gods. Lie number 2, you will be deified, knowing good and evil. Lie number 3, so you don't need God to determine right and wrong. You can do it yourself. Don't let God tell you what you may do and what you may not do. You can decide for yourself. You are an exalted being. You are like God. God wants to keep you in servitude. No, no, no. You will not die. You will be like God, and you don't need him to tell you what's right and wrong. Make up your own mind. Munch, munch. See, tastes pretty good. Look at me. I can even speak, and I'm just a serpent. So this was the first transcendental medium. Now, fascinatingly, all three of these doctrines you will find in Roman Catholicism, in their official theology. So the very basis of their theology is based on this serpent's advice. Let's have a look at it. This is the New Orleans cemetery, Roman Catholic cemetery. And I like to show this one because the full catastrophe of their teaching is here on this plaque.
Welcome to this

Holy place, first problem. Is a cemetery a holy place? No. The Catholic cemetery is the last resting place of the bodies of the faithful departed, awaiting reunion with their souls at the resurrection of the last day. Blessed by the Church and dedicated to God, the Catholic cemetery testifies to a faith in the immortality of the soul and the promise of resurrection with Christ. Here, the living find comfort and are consoled by visiting the burial places of their loved ones and praying for them. You cannot have more error on one plaque than you have on this one. None of it is biblical. You cannot pray for the dead. God forbids it in His Word because, for obvious reasons, you won't be praying to the dead, but to someone else. And we'll have to see why. This is the Office of the Catechism, Article 1, 366. The Church teaches that every spiritual soul is immortal. It does not perish when it separates from the body at death. This is what most Christian denominations believe and what all other denominations or organizations, Christian and otherwise, believe. So they claim that man is immortal, but God said you will die. The serpent said you will surely not die. The question I have, is this just ignorance or does Rome know what the Scripture teaches? And this is the pivotal point, because if they know and they do it not, then it is for them sin, so says the Scripture. Now this is the New Catholic Encyclopedia, and it states that the soul in the Old Testament means not a part of man, but the whole man as a living being. Similarly, in the New Testament, it signifies human life, the life in an individual conscious object. Then it talks about exegetes have maintained that the New Testament does not teach the immortality of the soul in the Hellenistic sense of a survival of an immortal principle after death. So they say, Rome says, we know the Bible does not teach immortality. We know that there is no such thing as a separate soul, because the Bible teaches that the whole human being is the soul. So this is fascinating. So in spite of the fact that they know, they say, we don't care. The Church teaches. So it's an official doctrine of the Roman Catholic Church. Pope Leo X, in 1533, when he issued his bull against Martin Luther, Martin Luther had different ideas to the papacy at that stage already. He said, we do condemn and reprobate as all who assert that the intelligent soul is mortal. You may not believe it. You must believe he is immortal because we, the Roman Catholic Church, say so. And Martin Luther, of course, was preaching this new heresy that the soul indeed is mortal. Now, this is fascinating, because Martin Luther is the one who translated the Bible. And when you translate the Bible, you become involved in terminology and words. And so he realized that the Scripture doesn't teach what he was taught in Roman Catholicism, and he based his view on the Bible. Dr. Martin Luther posted his thesis on October 31, 1570, and in 1520... he published his defense of 41 of his proclamations, and Luther cited the Pope's immortality declaration as among, he always had a good way with words, those monstrous opinions to be found on the Roman dunghill of decretals. Well, Martin Luther didn't mince his words. Archbishop Francis Blackburn states about Luther, Luther espoused the doctrine of the sleep of the soul upon a scripture foundation, and then he made use of it as a conjugation of purgatory and saint worship and continued in that belief to the last moment of his life. So Martin Luther believed in soul sleep. He did not believe that the soul goes to heaven or goes to purgatory or any one of those. And he writes himself,

We should learn to view our death in the right light so that we need not become alarmed on account of it as unbelief does. Because in Christ it is indeed not death but a fine, sweet and brief sleep, which brings us relief from this veil of tears, from sin and from fear and extremity of real death, and from all the misfortunes of this life. And we shall be secure and without care, rest sweetly and gently for a brief moment as on a sofa, until the time when he shall awaken us together with all his dear children to his eternal glory and joy. For since we call it a sleep, we know that we shall not remain in it, but again awaken and live, and that the time during which we sleep shall seem no longer than if we had just fallen asleep. Hence we shall censure ourselves that we were surprised or alarmed at such a sleep in an hour of death, and suddenly come alive out of the grave and from decomposition, and entirely well, fresh, with a pure, clear, glorified life, meet our Lord and Savior, Jesus Christ, in the clouds. He's pretty biblical here. He's quoting scripture upon scripture. Scripture everywhere affords such consolation, which speaks of the death of the saints as if they fell asleep and were gathered to their fathers. That is, had overcome death through this faith and comfort in Christ, and awaited the resurrection together with the saints who preceded

till doomsday. In 1538, Tyndall responded vigorously, saying, "And ye," now he's talking to Thomas More, and he's a little bit sarcastic. He's pulling a little bit of an Elijah trick. "And ye, in putting them, the departed souls, in heaven and hell and purgatory, destroy the arguments wherewith Christ and Paul prove the resurrection. And again, if the souls be in heaven, tell me why they be not in as good a case as the angels be. They should be quite happy up there. And then what cause is there of the resurrection? What's the point?" And then he pressed his argument further, and he said, "Nay, Paul, thou art unlearned. Go to Master More and learn a new way. We be not most miserable, though we rise not again, for our souls go to heaven as soon as we be dead, and are there in as great joy as Christ that is risen again. And I marvel that Paul had not comforted the Thessalonians with that doctrine, if he had wist it, if he had known about it, that the souls of the dead should rise again. If the souls be in heaven, in as great glory as the angels after your doctrine, then show me what cause should there be of the resurrection." Pretty logical stuff. So this was the Reformed view. Now my question is, why do the churches that base their teachings on Luther and Tyndall no longer believe this? Why have they given up the Reformed biblical view and returned to the Roman Catholic view, which is the language of the serpent, "You will surely not die"? This is fascinating to me. So the mystic realm of death, and the Lord God formed man of the dust of the ground and breathed into his nostrils the breath of life, and man became a living soul, didn't receive a living soul. So the dust plus the breath makes the living soul. So what you see in humanity is the living entity. "For that which befalleth the sons of man befalleth beasts, even one befalleth them, as the one dieth, so the other dieth. Yea, they have all one breath, so that man has no preeminence above a beast." Ecclesiastes 3:19. So when you're dead, you're dead. That's it. Now the doctrine of the immortality of the soul that you find in the Bible doesn't support Roman Catholicism at all. "The soul that sinneth, it shall die." Nefesh, that word, the soul, dies. The human being dies. So God takes the life back, the breath, the metabolism, and what is left is the dust. He doesn't take the living, breathing entity up to heaven with him. He just holds the life. And at the resurrection, he gives the life back. Now, 1 Timothy says, "Now unto the King, eternal, immortal, invisible, the only wise God, be honor and glory forever and ever." So God is immortal. And he says further in chapter 6, "That thou keep this commandment without spot, unrebukable, until the appearing of our Lord Jesus Christ, which in his times shall show who is the blessed and only potentate, the King of kings and Lord of lords, who alone, only has immortality, dwelling in the light which no man can approach unto, whom no man has seen nor can see, to whom be honor and power everlasting." The scripture is crystal clear. Only God has immortality. "Our friend Lazarus sleepeth, but I go that I may wake him out of his sleep." The disciples said to him, "Lord, if he sleep, he'll do well." Howbeit Jesus spoke of his death, but they thought he was speaking about rest in sleep. Then Jesus said to them plainly, "He's dead. Lazarus is dead." Job tells us that till heavens be no more, they shall not awake nor be raised out of their sleep. The heavens are still here. "For in death there's no remembrance of thee, and in the grave who shall give thee thanks?" Psalm 6 verse 5. But we always hear that the departed have gone to heaven and are praising the Lord. The Bible says no. "The dead praise not the Lord, neither any that go down into silence." Psalm 115 verse 17. So I think this is pretty much right. Rest in peace. This is what happens to this vehicle, and it will happen to this vehicle when it goes to sleep.

But God can raise it up and give it life again. So that's the one doctrine, just in a nutshell. The Reformers believed the biblical view of soul sleep. Their protégés no longer believe it. Somebody has gotten hold of their minds, twisted it around, and they've realigned themselves with the doctrines of Rome. Now, the second lie was, ye shall be as gods. Exodus 3:14, and God said unto Moses, I am that I am. And he said, thus shalt thou say unto the children of Israel, I am has sent thee, the self-existent one. Isaiah 46 verse 9 says, God says, I am God and there is none like me. There's only one God who's immortal and everybody else has conditional immortality. And the day you sin, you shall die. The soul that sinneth, it shall die. Now let's go to Roman Catholic teaching. The great philosopher René Descartes was a philosopher who wrote on geometry and all of these great things. Of course, doesn't take much to guess what he was. He was a Jesuit. And he entered college when he was very young, studied there. And he was studying what? Logic and traditional Aristotelian philosophy. That's what the history books tell us. Now, when you look at the beast out of the sea, which is Roman Catholicism, according to the Reformed theology, its body was leopard, because Greek philosophy forms the basis of its teaching. It's not biblical philosophy. So just like Karl Rahner studied the Greek philosophers, and Peter Faber was an expert in Greek philosophy, so René Descartes was Aristotelian philosophy. And he's the one who introduced rationalism, and he came up with that slogan, I think, therefore I am. Now, I have a lecture where I turn that around, where I actually say, I think, therefore he is. Because then I'm subject to God. But here, you're not subject to God. So rationalism is very, very foundational to Jesuitical thinking. And the present Pope is a Jesuit. Don't forget that. Descartes' moral philosophy is the following. He, being a convinced rationalist, clearly states that reason suffices us in the search for the good we should seek. And for him, virtue consists in the correct reasoning that should guide our actions. Descartes shifted the authoritative guarantor of truth from God to man. So the guarantor of truth is not God. You don't find it in the scriptures. It's man. You see, I can't see God. So rationally, if I can't see God, surely I cannot base anything in terms of how I should live or what I should do rationally on something that I cannot see. So my morality must be based within myself. I will determine what is right and what is wrong and how to live or how not to live. And also, if Scripture is supposed to be divinely given, then you have a problem. Because if you cannot see God, then how can you determine that Scripture is from God? Therefore, I cannot use Scripture as the basis for my morality. I must use my reason. Now, Martin Heidegger sums it up as follows. He says, for Descartes, a particular subjectum lies at the foundation of its own fixed quality and changing circumstances. The superiority of a subjectum arises out of the claim of man to a self-supported, unshakable, foundational truth in the sense of certainty. Why and how does this claim acquire its decisive authority? The claim originates in that emancipation of man in which he frees himself from the obligation to Christian revelational truth. So you don't need the Bible. And the church doctrine to a legislating for himself that takes its stand upon itself. So if we look up the dictionary definition of rationalism, then it says the principle or habit of accepting

rejecting reason as the supreme authority in matters of opinion, belief, and conduct. And in terms of theology, the doctrine that human reason, unaided by divine revelation, is an adequate or the sole guide to the attainable religious truth. This is Jesuit thinking, and it's very important that every Protestant on the planet and everybody else who's seriously seeking for God should realize that the philosophies out there are based on man and not on God. So how do we deal with this? Now that is why Pope Nicholas already said the Pope's will stands for reason. He can dispense above the law and of wrong make right by correcting and changing laws, because rationalism dictates that everything must be based on his reason. Now, we've already seen that the Pope says, because he has the elevated position of observation and the doctrine of infallibility, coupled to that, makes him the ultimate source of reason. So based on the Pope's reason, they will decide what is right and what is wrong. That means the scripture doesn't dictate morality. They do. This is a serious issue. John 15, verse 5, I'm the vine, ye are the branches. He that abideth in me, and I in him, the same brings forth much fruit. For without me you can do nothing. This is the opposite of that teaching. And Luther said, human reason is blind, deaf, senseless, godless, sacrilegious, and all is dealing with God's words and works. So we have two systems that clash. Either you're a Protestant and you base your teachings on the Bible, or you are with a rationalist and you base your teaching on one man's human reason. This is a serious issue. How far will they go? The final genesis, spiritual formation. This is Jesuit teaching, Teilhard de Chardin. This is a modern webpage, Fordham University, tells us that the future of humanity, as propounded by Teilhard, is part and parcel of modern thinking. Teilhard, of course, was the great thinker, the rationalist for the United Nations. And when we look at his philosophy, he states, the outcome of the world, the gates of the future, the entry into the superhuman, will open only to the advance of all together, in a direction in which all together can join and find completion in spiritual renovation of the earth. So all the religions come together. We've already seen that they've signed that. Once complete unity has been achieved, Christ, but it's not the biblical Christ, who will be the omega point, will appear. Man will then be more than man, will be what Teilhard called ultra-human. The cosmos will be transformed, and the glory of all will be established. So here is humanity glorified on this planet called Earth. And he wrote, the general convergence of religions upon a universal Christ that satisfies them all. So it cannot be the one that says there's no salvation outside the specific one that died for you on the cross. All that seems to me the only possible conversion of the world and the only form in which a religion of the future can be conceived. So this is Jesuit thinking. So that is why they signed the Unity of Religious Agreement in 2014, just a few months ago, and they're all coming together. But what is the basis? And this is my question. Is it Bible or is it serpent? Teilhard dreamed of humanity merging into God and each realizing his own godhood at the omega point. This belief has inspired many of today's New Age leaders. And he's one of the most frequently quoted New Age occultists. But he was a Jesuit. Now, let's get real. Let's go to the Catechism of the Roman Catholic Church, and again, I want to point out, it comes directly from the Vatican webpage, so this is not conjecture. Catechism of the Catholic Church, 2nd edition, Article 460. The Word became flesh to make us partakers of the divine nature. For this is why the Word became man, and the Son of God became the Son of Man, so that man
by entering into the communion with the Word and thus receiving divine sonship, might become a

Son of God. For the Son of God became man so that we might become God. Excuse me. Directly from their webpage. The only begotten Son of God, wanting to make us sharers in his divinity, assumed our nature so that he made man might make men gods. What was the second lie that the serpent told Eve? Ye shall be as gods. So we've seen that Rome says about the first lie, we know what the Bible teaches, but we tell you, you're immortal. We know that the Bible teaches that you are mortal, that you have conditional immortality in Christ, but we tell you, you're gods. Serpent language. Serpent doctrine. Now, what about knowing good and evil? Who will now determine for me what is right and what is wrong? The rationalist says, I don't need God, and I don't need his word. I cannot see him. Therefore, I will decide, and let's choose one man who can decide it for me, because he is infallible by doctrine, and he has an elevated position. So now must I follow one man who's teaching a doctrine of the serpent and ignore the doctrine of the Bible? I must make sure. Protestants, Lutherans, Baptists, Methodists, please take note. This is a serious issue. Whose authority are you accepting when you are in the ecumenical movement and join up with Rome? What are you doing? Are you accepting the authority of God, or are you accepting the authority of the serpent? This is the question. This is Richard M. Gula, Jesuit professor. Now remember, Malachi Martin stated that when a Jesuit writes a book, it is the authority of the Jesuit general that is espoused in that book. Knowing good and evil. The magisterium, which is the hierarchical structure of the church, has appealed to natural law as the basis for its teaching pertaining to a just society, sexual behavior, medical practice, human life, religious freedom, and the relationship between morality and civil law. In any case, the development of natural law tradition among Christian thinkers is due not so much to the scriptures as to the influence of Greek philosophy and Roman law. There you have it. It's based on Greek philosophy. It's not based on the scripture. Out of their own mouth. Now, how do we decide what is right and wrong in this world if I am not going to listen to the scriptures? In matters of faith and morals, the bishops speak in the name of Christ, and the faithful accept their teaching and adhere to it with religious assent of soul. So if the magisterium makes a decision, you say yes. This religious submission of will and of mind must be shown in a special way to the authentic teaching authority of the Roman pontiff, even when he is not speaking ex cathedra. And there's the quote. He's quoting Lumen Gentium, which happens to be from the Second Vatican Council. So they're telling me, no matter what the Pope says, even if he's not speaking ex cathedra, I better believe it and do it. He is the authority. In my treatment of formation of conscience, I pointed out that character is formed in community by committing our freedom to a particular object of loyalty, and then by internalizing the images, rituals, traditions, etc., which the community has fashioned in order to carry the meaning attached to that object of loyalty. Brilliant. So now I have relic worship and anything that goes along with it, because he says that this is fine, even though the commandments of God say it's not fine. If he says this, I walk like a brainless individual wheresoever he leadeth. This is a serious issue. Then he asks the question, what does religious assent or submission of will and mind mean in moral matters? This is the hub. Religious assent or submission means that such effort and appropriations are motivated by the conviction that Jesus has commissioned the church
to teach, and the Spirit guides the church in truth. Here's infallibility.

Francis A. Sullivan, an ecclesiologist from the Gregorian University, so he's quoting another Jesuit. The Jesuits love quoting other Jesuits. And then he says, this is his summary. As I understand it, so this is the other Jesuit from the Gregorian University, then to give the acquired obsequium religiosum, obsequious means to be subservient, to be obedient in all matters, to come before the master and say, excuse me, I'm sorry that I'm alive, but may I appear in front of your holiness. So required obsequium religiosum, in other words, submission in religious things, to the teaching of the ordinary magisterium, that's the hierarchical structure of the church, to make an honest and sustained effort to overcome any contrary opinion I might have and to achieve a sincere assent of my mind to this teaching. If they say so, it is so. If they say it's black and I know it's white, I'm confused, it's black. I have a question. Why did Jesus have to die on the cross? Was it necessary? It seems like such a huge sacrifice to bring. Why didn't he just create us like this, subservient and obedient, irrespective of whether I have a different opinion or not? Why didn't he just create me brainless in terms of obedience? Would I not be a robot? And what value has love when you are a robot? What if your wife is programmed to love you and she tells you every single day, I love you? Well, it might be fun for a year or two, but after that it gets boring because after all, it's just a microchip that's been placed inside her. So eventually you'll switch her off and say, belt up, I've had enough of that already, thank you. But what if she has freedom of choice? What if she can leave you at any time because she has freedom of choice and she says she loves you in spite of your faults and your problems and your idiosyncrasies? Is that valuable? All right, so Jesus chose to create us with the freedom of choice. Otherwise, he wouldn't have given Adam and Eve a choice at the Garden of Eden. Is that correct? Now, how far was he prepared to take this choice? Did he know that when he created us with freedom of choice, that there was the possibility that we would choose against him? Yes or no? Now, how likely did he take that? He was prepared to die for it, and he did. So if Jesus Christ was prepared to die to guarantee my freedom of choice so that love would be valuable for all eternity, my question is, who are they to rob me of my freedom of choice? This is Antichrist. This is against Jesus. The official text of the 1978 National Catechetical Directory Sharing the Light says, it is the task of catechesis to elicit assent to all the church teachers. They sum it up by saying, only a system of tight syllogism, which leaves no room for the personal affective element. In other words, you must be brain dead, would come near guaranteeing certitude about knowing and doing what God requires and enables. Now, we've just seen that every single doctrine of Rome is serpent doctrine. The three great lies are the pillars on which their doctrine stands. And it's contrary to what the Bible teaches, but you have to believe it because they say so. Dietrich Bonhoeffer, who was a Lutheran pastor who was interned and killed by Adolf Hitler, said the following. Now, his theology wasn't always right, but on this issue, he has some interesting points. Through the call of Jesus, men become individuals. Willy-nilly, they are compelled to decide, and that decision can only be made by themselves. It is no choice of their own that makes them individuals. It is Christ who makes them individuals by calling them. Every man is called separately and must follow alone. But men are frightened of solitude, and they try to protect themselves by merging themselves in the society of their fellow men and their material environment. I agree with him. You stand alone. It is given for man.

man wants to die thereafter the judgment, you have to decide what is right or what is wrong. Now, what if you make a conscious decision that for you the word is going to be the standard of morality? Will you come into a clash with the system, yes or no? You must. There's no way out. So let's see how Rome wants to deal with those who to decide by their personal choice to take their stand on the scripture. This is Radio Vatican. This is in German, but nevertheless, I can translate it for you. Cardinal Ravasi, Assisi, this is the prayer gathering which they have regularly at Rome, where all the religions of the whole world come together to pray together. He says this is strengthening against fundamentalism. Interesting. And then it says, amongst the great religious communities, there is, since a number of years, an exchange of ideas and dialogue. But the great danger exists in the fundamentalistic movements. That is why this interreligious dialogue is so colorful. There are bright sides and there are dark sides. And this interaction with the religious communities is to eradicate the light, the dark side. Now, this is interesting. Okay. What do they say? Assisi is an excellent opportunity to highlight the light side of the interreligious dialogue and to strengthen it and to highlight the dark sides and to fight against them. Or perhaps to remove them entirely. This is the only sense in which interreligious dialogue makes any sense. So here's a conflict. They said there's a war. There's a conflict. So here are the religious leaders at the Assisi meeting, all the religions coming together, and they're going to pray about this issue. Now, at the last one, and it's reported over here in 2011, the Pope invited atheists to attend. It was rather awkward, because at the prayer gathering, they couldn't pray because atheists don't believe in God. So they decided to have a quiet moment of meditation. I don't know what the atheists thought. That's not relevant to the subject. But nevertheless, they were into metaphysics and stuff like this. And one of them was a Bulgarian philosopher and feminist. And these people were, willing to speak at this Assisi meeting. And the Pope actually said, and shocked, that many of these agnostics were closer to the kingdom of God than some people within the church. And the theme of the day is pilgrims of truth, pilgrims of peace. And the Pope had said it should highlight believers' common responsibility to build a society based on truth. Thy word is truth. Jesus is the way, the truth, and the life. Thy commandments are truth. And not one of those three is on the curriculum here. So what kind of truth are we talking about? A rationalist truth that has been conjured up in the mind of rationalists believing and teaching the three lies of the serpent? This is fascinating. So to me, it seems as if the religions and atheists

as the doctrine of the creation of the world, the virgin birth, physical resurrection, atonement, sacrificial death of Christ, and the second coming. I stand accused. I believe all of those. So I'm a fundamentalist. But the Pope has publicly said that creation cannot possibly be as it was in the Bible. Surely it came about by evolution. And the great theologians are saying that Desmond Tutu, for example, said, surely there was no resurrection of Jesus Christ. And some of the theologians went so far as to say his body was probably eaten by dogs. So there's no virgin birth. These are all irrational thoughts and cannot be part of this modern religion. And the atonement must go. I mean, Islam denies the atonement directly. Fascinating. Die Welt. Umstrittene Predigt. Meinungsfreiheit oder Hetze. What is this? This pastor, in January of 2015, Olaf Latzel, decided he'd had enough. A Lutheran pastor belonging to the Bremen district, and he taught there is only one way to be saved, and that is through Jesus Christ. And then he said, Buddha is a fat little man, he can't save you. And then he said, all Muslims are sinners, which was perhaps a little bit rough, but the Bible says all have sinned and fall short of the glory of God. So by definition, he could just be right, if that is so, because Christians are also sinners. And then he said, Catholic relics are rubbish. And he got into huge trouble. Huge trouble. And his entire colleague base came marching with banners saying, we are all colorful. We have all the rainbow colors. We want to be one with all the religions, and this fundamental teaching must stop. It's hate speech, and we will root it out of the churches. Interesting. Interesting. Pope says Christian unity means rejecting proselytism and competition. You may not say, excuse me, there are fundamental differences, I'm using that word with tongue in cheek, between what the Bible teaches and what you are teaching. And I would want to warn people that if you want to base your faith on the Bible, come out of her, my people. Now, what's this new kingdom that they're building? Because this kingdom is not built on scripture, it's built on another philosophy, as we have seen. Amillennialism. There's no specific period of a thousand-year reign. The period applies to the whole of church history. This is the view held by Roman Catholicism and some conservative Protestant groups. So it's very important that we understand this. In Catholic thinking, there's no millennium. When the Roman Catholic Church has succeeded in uniting humanity under its rule, and it is the standard of morality in the world, then the kingdom has arrived for them. But since that was not the Protestant view, how do you change the Protestant view to move away from the biblical view to something in between? So you create other views. And the interesting thing is that these other views come out of the pens of Jesuits. So they must be, like Cardinal Bellarmine, for example, the great Jesuit theologian who brings in dispensationalism and all kinds of theologies, like post-millennialism. This view claims that the kingdom is a present reality because Christ reigns in his church. All nations will be converted to Christ prior to the coming of Christ. The period prior to his coming will become peaceful and the gospel will be spread to all nations. And the Lutheran Augsburg Confession and the Puritan Westminster Confession subscribe to this view. Because they didn't understand it yet. They were still steeped in Catholic theology there in the beginning. They had mistakes. But it's not based on the Bible. It's based on Catholic theology that has been infused by Jesuit thinking. Premillennialism, dispensation.

premillennialism, a secret rapture prior to the tribulation. The millennium kingdom reaches its fulfillment in the Jewish nation. This again is a Jesuit theology, which is believed by virtually the entire evangelical world. It's unbelievable. The Jewish nation, the temple, the sacrificial system are restored in Palestine. I thought Jesus said, it's desolate. The house is desolate. And that according to the prophecies of Daniel, the time when the Jews would be the harborers of the gospel message would end and it would go to the Gentiles. Does Christ have two brides? All the warnings given to the church regarding the time of trouble prior to the coming of Christ now become applicable to the Jews only. So even when you pray, thy kingdom come, why are you praying it? It only applies to the Jews. Another Jesuit doctrine which is being taught in the world. Historic premillennialism, the redeemed of all ages are on the earth during the millennium. But the Bible says all the cities were destroyed. We'll have to go into that and look at it in greater detail. So how do they set up the kingdom with this multitudinous philosophy that's out there in the world? They don't mind what you believe. They don't care. As long as you follow and obey and give up your own rational mind. Seven Mountains Initiative. In 1975, Bill Bright, founder of Campus Crusade, Lauren Cunningham, founder of Youth with a Mission, and Francis Schaeffer came together and they said they must conquer the seven spheres or mountains of society. So these are business, government, media, arts, entertainment, education, the family, and religion. That covers about every base of humanity. There's nothing left there that's excluded. So when the church rules the business world, when the church rules government, when the church rules media, arts and entertainment, when the church rules education, family and religion, then their kingdom is here. Now, they will conceive this, the evangelicals, as the millennium of peace, which the Bible knows nothing about, by the way. And the Catholics will conceive it as amillennialism. Now the church will rule forever. So it doesn't matter that they have different concepts. And so this is their pyramid. Basis is the family. And it's interesting that the papacy is so concerned with the family and the structure of the family and the Sunday, which is associated with the family. This is the National Review Online on Building the Tower of Babel. According to the Vatican, in today's world, we can only save ourselves together. In fact, the Holy See even suggests the creation of a global political authority able to govern problems and challenges which have now gained global dimensions through consensus and subsidiarity. According to the Vatican, just as in the anarchist, fight between rival clans and kingdoms have been overcome in the past with the building of national states, today humanity must commit to the transition from archaic struggles between national entities to a new model of more integrated and stratified international society that is respectful of the identities of all people within the manifold wealth of one single humanity. So every single pope that has come along has asked for a new world order. Everyone. Pope John Paul asked for a new world order. Benedict asked for a new world order. And Francis will do exactly the same. Vatican Radio. Vatican asks for a financial overseeing authoritative body. We must get control of these issues. It's interesting that they explain why you need an overseeing body that controls the financial and the government, of course, and all of these other issues. And then they say something very interesting in German here at the bottom. It says the spirit of the building of the Tower of Babel was yesterday. Now we have the spirit of Pentecost, which says one human family. That's very interesting. What happened at the Tower of Babel?

God separated the nations. That was yesterday. What do we have now, they say? We're going to join them all together. Isn't that the opposite of what God did? So who's the architect behind it? Will it be God? Or will it be the other architect? All right. We have to be rationalists when it comes to this sometimes. So when the European community was founded, this was the poster that they put up. And it's fascinating that they used the Tower of Babel, but they had a crane on it showing that it was under construction. So this is straight defiance of what God did at the Tower of Babel, because he destroyed it. They're building it. This is their message. And it's interesting that when you look at it, there are mountain ranges in the back and fields and cultivated lands, but they are in the form of pyramids on the one side. In other words, this is paganism that is incorporated, and the people's faces are squared off. This is rather arrogant. That means they are robotic. They have no mind of their own. They have been indoctrinated to think like their masters. Okay. Interesting. This is Mail Online, 8 July 2015, the Pope's New World Order. Francis calls for the goods of the earth to be shared by everyone. So he made the latest appeal on his South American tour recently, and he said, quoting again what all the previous popes had said, the goods of the earth are meant for everyone, and however much someone may parade his property, it has a social mortgage. In other words, nothing belongs to you. Because Rome has the right to alienate everything. They're the sole owners of everything. Now, organizations that are used to power this new drive to build up this new kingdom, one of them is Morningstar University, with its champion there on the left. Let's see what they have decided to do. And here you can see Rick Joyner. And he said, the true soldiers of the cross are mobilizing. The church is about to be clothed with a beauty that is beyond this world. Now, it's interesting that these people all parade amongst evangelicals, but they belong to the Order of Malta. So who are they subject to? This is Rome that they're subject to. They have a Roman ideology. And he says quite plainly, the war is a battle for the hearts and the minds of the people. This is a battle for the mind. Who are you going to be subject to? It is a spiritual

out the American generals. They're either Jesuit trained or Knights of Malta. The church rules the mightiest military machine on this planet. And then he writes about the coming kingdom. Now, we've already seen that you must submit your mind to one entity who is infallible. At first, it may seem like totalitarianism, as the Lord will destroy the Antichrist spirit now dominating the world. Which Christ? The Christ of heaven or the usurper Christ sitting on the throne pretending that he is God? Which one will be destroyed? With the sword of his mouth and will shatter many nations like pottery, instead of taking away liberties and becoming more domineering, the kingdom will be moved from a point of necessary control. In actual fact, he says in another place, you have to lead them like little children. Hello, is he daddy and we're all pumpkins? While people are learning truth, integrity, and honor. I prefer to learn my truth, integrity, and honor from the Bible. And they're waiting for a kingdom that will be set up here on this earth. But John 18:36 says, Jesus answered, my kingdom is not of this world. If my kingdom were of this world, then would my servants fight that I should not be delivered to the Jews, but now is my kingdom not from hence. So they claim the kingdom will start out authoritative in many ways. A dictatorial system. Does this sound like the kingdom of God to you? Sounds like something I would want to avoid. Those who are called to rule and reign with him must start thinking much bigger. How big do you want to think? And then he had a vision. I was then shown the most beautiful bridal dress I've ever seen. The church is about to be clothed with a beauty that is beyond this world. She's going to make herself ready and become the glorious bride our Lord deserves. Which church is he talking about if he's wearing Knight of Malta paraphernalia? And so in 2007, they had the call to Nashville. And this is to enthuse people to start integrating religion with politics. And it's done in a very clever way. You know, we have to get ourselves back into harmony. We have to marry if we're not married couples, etc., etc. And they come together. And again, they choose their dates according to their calendar and their liturgies, just as all occult thinkers do. So they chose the unique date of July 7, 2007, so that you have 777. Marriage is about a true covenant. You see how the family is lifted up? We have to get family values back. And then exactly 40 years after the rebellion of the 1967 hippie movement, starting the day after Pentecost on the May 28, 2007, call for a fast of 7-7, prayer walk 7-7-7, crossed over 140, 40 being the number of testing. This is occult thinking. This has nothing to do with the Bible. You don't have to wait, if you're in trouble, for a particular day in the liturgy to arrive to have contact with God. Forget it. If you want to speak to God, you speak to him anytime, anywhere, any place. The entire day from dawn until dusk was spent worshiping, praying, and then, of course, music. God is allowing his bride to enter the promise of rest. And then they bring in Israel and all of these issues to fit into this dispensationalist theology, which you cannot find anywhere in the Bible. But having prepared the minds in this way, 11-11-11, they get them together again. The dates are right. They have nice Kabbalistic meaning. And we will now introduce politics. The response, call to prayer for a nation in crisis. Look at those masses of people. The then-time governor, Rick Perry, who was a presidential candidate, he initiated the response. So now, government and the religious movements were working together. Now, isn't it interesting that the Bible says that an image will be made to the beast, and we discussed this in some detail in the previous lectures, and we will see that church and state must come together. Now, let's see where we are

with this next presidential election and how the evangelicals wish to achieve this. This is now July 2015. Southern Baptist leader Russell Moore to interview Jeb Bush. What has become clear in the last several years is that evangelicals are tired of sloganeering and are looking for a concrete strategy. Moore said in a statement, they can no longer consider themselves part of some silent majority where our First Amendment freedoms are assumed and guaranteed. Instead, evangelicals want to know which candidates offer a clear, coherent vision of religious liberty and have a plan to defend it when the very idea is contested in American politics. Evangelicals are looking for leaders who not only understand their convictions about human dignity and human stability, but have plans to address them. You see church and state moving together? Now, if we can find a statement from them where they're actually asking for this, that would be quite thunderous, because that would be a fulfillment of prophecy. So, I would refer you to the date again, July 23rd, 2015. Russell Moore, president of the Ethics and Religious Liberty Commission of the Southern Baptist, will interview Jeb Bush, presidential candidate, before a sold-out crowd of 13... Look at the date, August 5, 2015. Nashville, sealed with a prayer, Southern Baptist urged to engage with politics but be civil. There's no separating religion and politics. Isn't that fascinating? Mm. This is a totally new tune. This is a fulfillment of prophecy. Speaker after speaker at the Ethics and Religious Liberty Commission, the Gospels and Politics Conference, reiterated the point that it is a Christian duty to ensure biblical principles are being upheld by elected officials. World is moving towards a new system. So how do these elites wish to bring this about? Well, they tell us in their symbology when they present their great events, and they think people will not see what the meaning behind their symbols actually is. At the last Olympics in 2012, they were very blatant about it. They constructed the stadium in the form of the all-seeing eye and the lighting in the form of the pyramid of the elite. And this is an artist's impression. And their slogan was 2012 London Olympics. But there's a dot in it, and if you rearrange it somewhat, then it could spell Zion, because there's a dot in it, which is probably what it is, because they even alluded to that in the previous Olympics. Now, when you think about Zion, most people think about Judaism controlling the world, but not to these insider Catholic initiatives, because these people, these initiates, know that Zionism is just an acronym for the world government. It's nothing to do with Judaism. That's a false flag. So their mascots were Wenlock and Mandeville. Why choose these two towns? They give their reasons, but the reason they choose them because of the letters that are in them. Because this is Kabbalistic thinking. And they have the all-seeing eye, and they have the pyramid in the mascot. And if you take the letters of Wenlock and Mandeville, then you get the Masonic W and M, and of course the symbol of Zionism, which has nothing to do with Jewish leadership, but to do with Roman Catholic leadership of the entire world. This is Jesuit secret society language. Now, how far did they go? At the opening ceremony, they had introduced in the one corner Glastonbury Tor, which is a famous hill and one of the oldest sacred sites for mystical stories and legends of King Arthur and his 12 knights. Now, the 12 around one issue is a Rosicrucian affair, because it's based on Christ, who had 12 disciples.

revolves around one. Satan wants to be like the Most High. Here's the real Glastonbury Tor, where witches and pagans and occult rituals and festivals are held. Then they showed the Industrial Revolution, and there you can see the pyramids in the back, in the lighting. This is real. And then, fascinating, they brought down the ultimate white pyramid. And everybody lay down at the pyramid, and eventually bowed down and knelt at the pyramid. And then on a giant screen, John Lennon appeared, who was, of course, according to the literature, also controlled by the Jesuits, and he himself admitted that he was a follower of Satan. And he sings the words of the song Imagine. And imagine there's no countries, it isn't hard to do, nothing to kill or die for, and no religion too. This is rationalism. Dressed in the garb of religion, based on the reasoning capacity of an infallible man. Imagine all the peoples living life in peace. You may say I'm a dreamer, but I'm not the only one. I hope someday you'll join us and the world will be as one. Are we at that point in history? Imagine no possessions. Isn't it everything under a social mortgage, according to the Pope? I wonder if you can. No need for greed or hunger, a brotherhood of man. Imagine all the people sharing all the world. This is the new world as they imagine it. And then on their pyramid, they place the little children in prayer position, kneeling down, all dressed in white. In other words, clothed with their own righteousness. And behind them, there is this flaming sphere. And interestingly enough, they always plan their events according to the astrological and astronomical calendars. And on the great edifice of London, they placed the Olympic rings, five rings representing, of course, the nations united. But they will only be united when the capstone comes down of the pyramid, which is the all-seeing eye of Lucifer. Now, if the pyramid is the right way up, then it's masculine. If it is upside down, then it's feminine. And it doesn't matter whether it's the one or the other, because yin-yang is both. But if it's up the right way up, then it will be the sun as the masculine emblem. If it's the other way around, then it will be the moon as the feminine side. And so the moon rose, and it, of course, was a full moon, and completed the picture, which means that Isis or Lucifer will rule the nations united. Interesting. Then they brought out the octopus. The octopus is an occult symbol, and with his eight hands, he brings everything together. There's also numerology in there. Eight is also a number associated with Christ and with Antichrist, but we won't go into that. And then all of a sudden, the phoenix rises above the flames representing the nations. But there's more to it. The nations actually go up in flames because he rises out of the ashes out of the old order to set up his order. Interesting. And then what happened? Well, then the dancer, Darcy Bassell, makes an eye-catching entrance with ballerinas, and she comes in on the phoenix riding into the stadium with royal ballet ballerinas, and the spirit of the flame composed by David Arnold is sung. And then a group dressed in black, they're called Take That, look at the phoenix over there and they sing Rule the World. That's getting pretty blatant. They're setting up their kingdom. Now if you go to the United Nations, the mural against their central wall is the phoenix rising out of the destroyed nations. So this is the gigantic mural situated in the UN Security Council chamber in New York, features a phoenix rising from a world in ashes. Why is the world in such a turmoil? Why have we such a problem in the world? And just to put it beyond a shadow of doubt, God's plan is to unite all humanity.

humanity, says the Pope. So this is setting up their kingdom. And their agenda is virtually complete. They've advertised it. They've said that they would do. This is Ban Ki-moon visiting the Pope. We'll just show the short video clip. In the beginning, there's not much said because they don't allow sound broadcasting. You can just vaguely hear. It's what he says afterwards, which will be interesting.

HIV, ensure environmental sustainability, and develop global partnerships for development. In other words, they're planning to get everything into shape for what they wish to do. Now, there's two ways in which you can eradicate poverty in a short while. The one is to try and take everything from the rich and give it to the poor, and the rich will have nothing, and the poor will have soup for 3 days, and then everybody will be equally poor. The other way is to eradicate the poor or the ignorant. Now, this seems rather radical, but if you do a little search, you will find that the elitists, I'm talking now about the kings and the princes of this world, be they of England or other places, and the advisors to the presidents of the United States, and the great money Mongols, all have made amazing statements about how wonderful it would be if we could eradicate 90 to 95% of humanity to sort out this world's problems. And the Georgia Guidestones are fascinating when it comes to this theology. Now, here are guidestones that were put up by an elitist group and very secretive. Nobody should really know what it's all about. And it says there, the Georgia Guidestones Center Cluster erected 22 March 1980. And it's written in Babylonian cuneiform, classical Greek, Egyptian hieroglyphics, etc. Let these be guidestones to an age of reason. Excuse me, does that ring a bell after this lecture? Oh, the other language is Sanskrit. Let these be guidestones to an age of reason. Could you give us a little bit more detail? Well, they tell us who the sponsors and the people are who erected this. Now, this is a Masonic structure built according to astronomical precisions with holes where the sun comes through, particular equinoxes, etc., etc. The author is a pseudonym, one R.C. Christian. And the sponsors, a small group of Americans who seek the age of reason. Now, it's interesting that Carol Quigney said that the world is ruled by a small group of people who are immensely powerful, of whom he is a member. That was the Jesuits. And we see that the Jesuits are interested in bringing about a reason-based environment, and that the Pope's will stands for reason. Then there's a time capsule underneath. Now, if we look at this interesting pseudonym, what could R.C. Christian possibly stand for? How about Roman Catholic Christianity will rule the world? So here are the guidestones, and it's interesting that the very first suggestion is to maintain humanity under 500 million in perpetual balance with nature. So there must be some plan to eradicate some 7 billion people off the face of this earth. Now, I'm not a fearmonger. The Bible tells me that there will be a time of trouble such as never was since the beginning of time, just before Christ comes. So yes, there will be turmoil. And yes, there will be disasters. But the Bible also says that 1,000 will fall by your side, 10,000 by your right hand, and it will not come near you. The Bible also says that your bread and water will be sure. So here it is a question of faith. Do you believe the Bible, or do you believe these people? Revelation 19:11, and I saw heaven opened, and behold, a white horse. And he that sat upon him was called faithful and true, and in righteousness he does judge and make war. His eyes were as a flame of fire, and on his head were many crowns, and he had a name written that no man knew but he himself. And he was clothed with a vesture dipped in blood, and his name is called the Word of God. And the armies of heaven were in heaven followed him upon white horses, clothed in fine linen, white and clean. And out of his mouth goes a sharp sword, that with it he shall smite the nations, and he shall rule them with a rod of iron, and he treadeth the winepress of the fierceness of the wrath of Almighty God. This is the promise of the return
of Jesus Christ. Daniel

Put it this way. While you were watching, he said to Nebuchadnezzar, a rock, Christ is the rock, was cut out, not by human hands, no human intervention. He struck the statue on its feet of iron and clay and smashed them. So, when this kingdom of theirs is set up, when they believe they have everything under control, when Satan is trying to eliminate the last vestiges of these dark fundamentalists who put their faith in the word of God, the scripture says, then the iron, the clay, the bronze, the silver, and the gold were crushed together and became like chaff from the summer threshing floor. The wind carried them away so that no trace of them was found. But the stone that struck the image became a huge mountain and filled the whole earth. Now, this is a fascinating prophecy. Because it says here that when the stone strikes, the iron, the clay, the bronze, the silver, and the gold were crushed together and they were destroyed. Now, if the metals here stand for the kingdoms, then obviously the gold was Babylon, and the silver was Medo-Persia, and the bronze was Greece, and the iron and the clay were churchcraft and statecraft of Roman Catholicism ruling the world. Do you notice the reverse order from the book of Daniel? So where does the statue strike? On the iron and the clay. That means it strikes on the feet, it strikes on the 10 toes, the 10 horns of the first beast of Revelation chapter 13. But the first beast of Revelation chapter 13 is the only entity in the Bible that has all the elements of Babylon, the lion's head, Medo-Persia, the feet of the bear, Greece, the Greek philosophy, the bulk of the body, as we saw tonight, and the ruling structure, the 10 horns by which it rules. So only in the Roman Catholic system, the first beast of Revelation chapter 13, do you have all these components present today. There's no other structure that qualifies. So the kingdom that will be destroyed is the kingdom that Rome will set up under the papacy. The choice we have is either we give up our God-given capacity to make our own choice, or we accept that Christ died for my freedom of choice, and I would like to honor him by keeping his commandments and obeying his moral directives. That's the choice we have. And every person has to make that choice. May God bless you as you choose between the three lies of the serpent and the truth of Scripture. Let's pray. Heavenly Father, what a tremendous issue lies before us. They want to destroy humanity. You have said if you would not return, not one man would survive. But you have promised to return and to intervene and to cut short their activities. Help us to make right choices so that even if we walk through this fiery furnace, we may have the Son of God with us. I pray this in Jesus' name. Amen.

0: Nation 13 represents the United States of America. In this video, we will look at the past and future of America according to Bible prophecy and the setting up of the image of the beast soon to transpire in the United States. And we will see how all these factors will play a role in the United States' dark future. Let us now look at America's prophetic destiny. The United States, a land of freedom, yet is prophesied to persecute the world. But when? In Revelation, America is depicted as a Christian nation, under the symbol of a lamb having two horns, but it speaks like a dragon. He had two horns like a lamb, and he spake as a dragon. And he exerciseth all the power of the first beast before him. As discovered in a previous video, the dragon represents pagan Rome, while the first beast of Revelation 13 is papal Rome, both in the past being terrible persecutors against liberty. So if the United States is to speak as a dragon, then it must enact legislation against liberty, as did pagan Rome. And if she is to exercise the power of the first beast, papal Rome, then it will persecute its opposers, as did the papacy. Before this can happen, though, America must reject the two principles symbolized by the lamb-like horns, which have made it great. The first horn, Protestantism, promotes the separation of church and state. President JFK once said,
1: "I believe in an America where the separation of church and state is absolute, where no Catholic prelate would tell the president, should he be Catholic, how to act, and no Protestant minister would tell his parishioners for whom to vote, and where no man is denied public office merely because his religion differs from the president who might appoint him, or the people who might elect him."
0: Despite this, in America we see the mixing of these two institutions. Churches have reached into the political arena to promote their agendas, and politicians have received them with open arms.
2: They advance the argument that the separation of church and state exists, and for that reason, you can't teach kids about religion. My personal feeling is there's no such thing as separation of church and state.
3: Throughout our history, America's churches and religious leaders have called for change and have inspired us to care for and bring hope back to those in need. We're going to work. And I'd like to ask John Gray if you could just start off with a prayer.
4: Yes, sir.
3: Thank you.
4: I'm very grateful for this administration and for you personally. I didn't grow up in the church, and I was taught growing up that faith and government were completely separated. And so it's very encouraging, inspiring, and gives me hope to take back to the people of Los Angeles. Honored to be here, and thank you very much.
5: Indeed, this common misunderstanding about the separation concept is an important one. It's one that's useful for us to address, and I think today's a good day to do it. In fact, it's one of my favorite subjects. This is among the most misunderstood subjects in our entire culture. The founders wanted to protect the church from an encroaching state, not the other way around.
0: Republicanism, the second horn, establishes liberty and the freedom of worship. The U.S. Constitution declares, "Congress shall make no law respecting an establishment of religion or prohibiting the free exercise thereof." In recent years, restrictions and penalties have been laid upon those who have refused to go along with the popular mindset.
6: Jessica is a California teacher who was fired from her job for refusing to conceal from parents their children's gender identities, which was against her Christian beliefs.
7: And I don't know why, I have no idea, but they found my Instagram profile and found things they didn't like. They found my beliefs, my opinions about things going on in the world, my conservative Christian religion, really, and they were very upset.
8: So recently, Peter Vlaming taught at a high school in West Point, Virginia.

0: But he was recently fired. Why? Because he refused to use male pronouns to refer to a biologically female student.
1: I love and respect all of my students, including the student in question. And I did everything I could to accommodate the student's new identity.
0: Yes.
1: I used the new name. I avoided feminine pronouns.
0: Yes.
1: But male pronouns were a bridge too far. But I did everything in my power to accommodate and show respect towards this student and this student's choices.
0: So you never attacked the student or said, you know, I disagree with what you're doing or made the student, belittle the student or anything like that?
1: Not at all. And it's not my place as a public school teacher to give my view on that subject. I'm a French teacher. I teach French.
2: The two horns have become weak. Once these two horns have been completely removed, the stage will be set for America to begin persecuting its opposers. This will be done through what is known as the image of the beast. They should make an image to the beast, which had the wound by a sword and did live. And he had power to give life unto the image of the beast, that the image of the beast should both speak. What is meant by the phrase, image of the beast? An image means a copy. Well, the beast refers back to the first beast, the papacy. In other words, in America will be seen a copy of government resembling the papacy. A government where the church influences and controls the state. For the image to speak means that it will enact legislation. And what awaits those who will not cooperate with this new system? America will cause that as many as would not worship the image of the beast should be killed. America will soon create a form of church-state totalitarian government similar to the papacy of the Dark Ages, and all who refuse to go along will be put to death. But this poses another question. How will America know who chooses to worship the image or not? What will be the sign or mark to distinguish who chooses to worship the image or not?
3: How will it end? Save time to watch part 4, America's Last Stand, at americasprophecticdestiny.amazingdiscoveries.org.

0: these sides are pushing up really, really strongly against each other.
1: Said there is a wall of separation that exists between the first table of the law and the second table of the law. Now, that will come up again in our conversation. Yeah.
0: We have to stand for right because it is right.
1: Yes.
0: Hi, everyone. We are in Roger Williams Park. And why is this important and why are we here today? We're in Providence, which is in Rhode Island, and this city was founded by Roger Williams himself. Providence holds a special place in American history because it was here that Williams established the first government dedicated to the principles of religious liberty and separation of church and state, which is exactly what we're going to talk about today. Banned from Massachusetts Bay Colony in 1636 for his revolutionary ideas, Williams went on to create a society where individuals were free to worship according to their own conscience. Today, we're going to explore Roger Williams' ideas and particularly his unique two-table doctrine and two-table concept that laid the groundwork for a true religious liberty as we have it today and that is under fire right now. And I have with me Ron Mindhart, and he's going to be going over some of this history with us at this beautiful park today. So, Ron, could you give me a little bit of an understanding of Roger Williams' approach and why this first took place?
1: Sure. Backing up a bit, we can give a little bit of a brief biography of Roger Williams himself. He was a minister, but he also was a statesman. I believe he clerked with one of the most prominent lawmakers in Great Britain prior to coming to America and arriving at the Plymouth Colony, Massachusetts Bay Colony. But he had very unique ideas. And as you mentioned, these stem around the concept of religious liberty. Because there was a recent emancipation, of course, the Protestant Reformation, an emancipation from papal tyranny. But unfortunately, because human nature is as it is, humans, when they get power, and even religious humans, when they get power, turn to tyranny or tyrannical measures again, sometimes to force conscience or to force certain behaviors. And Roger Williams took a stand against that. He said we cannot be fully emancipated from papal tyranny if we're not willing to also show tolerance to others as well. And in fact, Rhode Island colony, Providence, where we are right now, was kind of the experiment, a noble experiment, in which Roger Williams was granted a charter to establish his own colony, and we'll talk about what led to that, his persecution from Massachusetts Bay. But a colony in which true toleration in religion could be experienced.

0: experienced. Now, that being said, it wasn't anarchy. It wasn't a free-for-all. There were principles that were actually biblical principles that were put into place in which everyone still had to adhere to. But that's how we get into this doctrine of the two tables. And if I can go ahead and segue into that, just a brilliant nuance into the concept of the separation between church and state. In modern terms, we think of the separation between church and state as almost absolute. We think there could be nothing religious brought into statecraft. Well, Roger Williams had a different view of that, and this was revolutionary at its time. He actually criticized, I believe it was King Charles, because he was grabbing land from the Native Americans, and Roger Williams said, "Hey, this is not your land. You cannot claim this land in the name of God. This land was already colonized by these Native Americans." So he was a very much a progressive thinker, but in a biblical construct. He was not departing from biblical principle at all. And in fact, he was reaffirming it. And this doctrine of the two tables was one example of this. Because what Roger Williams said, he was looking at the Decalogue, the Ten Commandments. And he said, we have on one hand, the first four commandments, which deal with man's experience with his God, right? Thou shalt have no other gods before me. Don't create any idols, right? Even the Sabbath day, that's something that we have to be fully convinced in our own minds, which day is the right day for us to keep in terms of the Sabbath, based on our understanding of the Bible. Now, Roger Williams took those four commandments and relegated that to inalienable rights that could only be protected by government. So government protected people's rights to worship as they please.
1: Not force them to do.
0: Exactly. Now, on the other hand, we had the second table, which in this case would start with commandment number 5, honor thy father and thy mother. You know, adultery. He said this table we will enforce through government. Why is that? Because it deals with man's relation with his fellow man. And even all the Enlightenment thinkers kind of got this. It was more of an agnostic or even atheistic thought process that man was naturally endowed, and many of them would go so far as to say by our Creator, even though they didn't worship him, with these unalienable rights of life, liberty, and property. The famous philosopher John Locke was not the one who coined these things. We have Bastiat also, that there were certain things that were naturally given to man that no man had a right to take away from this individual. One of them is property. If you work to build a house, then another man doesn't have a right to go and take it from you, you know?
1: Which we're probably going to run into these issues, and already some countries are.
0: Exactly. If a man marries a wife, his neighbor doesn't have the right to go and take the wife from him, you know? Thou shalt not steal, thou shalt not kill, thou shalt not bear false witness, you know, preventing slander and that kind of thing, or even giving punishment for these types of things. That is what government was instituted to do, to protect man's rights, but not to force man to worship a deity. So Roger Williams, in his famous book called The Bloody Tenet of Persecution, said there is a wall of separation that exists between the

0: Declaration of Independence and the U.S. Constitution and Bill of Rights.
1: And this is really why all the pilgrims left Europe, mm-hmm. right?
0: Exactly.
1: Is because they were trying to get away from this religious persecution, this combination of church and state that caused them to be in so many difficult situations. Now, how is this still relevant right now? Why is this still like a novel concept for people that are living today?
0: That's a very good question. It's been said that history repeats itself, and some would say history repeats itself often. And we can see this, as you mentioned, the pilgrims came over. They were fleeing religious persecution. They set up Massachusetts Bay Colony. It started to flourish, and individuals started to realize, hey, they're doing something right there. Let's move there. You know, there's wealth to be had. There's lands to be gained. There's crops to be planted. So let's move there. And one of the premises behind Massachusetts Bay Colony was if you wanted to hold office, you had to be in the church. And so what that did was it set up an official church state for Massachusetts Bay Colony. And when that happens, you have individuals who will say, you know, I really want to be in the Senate, so I'm going to say I'm a Christian, uh-huh. you know? And okay, they can get in, but what does that do?
1: Really it, for political gain.
0: Exactly. And that waters down piety in the church. It brings in a mass of professions, but very little true religion. And when this happens, then you have people say, well, what's happening to our church? You know, what's happening to our colony? We need to start forcing people to pay their tithe and forcing people to go to church on Sunday. One of the first arguments that Roger Williams got into when he came over, and he was given a congregation, and they questioned, why do we give this man a congregation already? He's already saying that we should not force people to worship on the Sunday. They should be able to choose whatever day they want to worship. That was one of the very first things he got in trouble with. And so we can see that this kind of thing can happen again. And there's a very distinct pattern that is alarming if we look at modern society, because we're headed right into that same area again. And if we don't understand what Roger Williams took a stand for and what our Constitution was geared for as well, geared to protect and the laws it was made to enforce, then we're very, very close to that Massachusetts Bay Colony experience again, which is not a good place to be. That is it's a reenactment of the despotism of the Dark Ages.
1: And how is this two tables grounded biblically? How is that connected biblically, and how is that beneficial when it's partially a biblical concept mm-hmm. to the separation of church and state?
0: That's a very good question. We know the story when the spies, or was it the lawyer, that came to Christ and said, who do we pay tribute to, you know? And Jesus said, well, give me that coin. And he said, who's on the face of that coin? And they said, Caesar. Well, Jesus said, well, render unto Caesar the things that are due to Caesar, and to God the things that are God's. That was that separation there. That's the wall of separation that we're not to allow government to cross over. We had to take a stand. And you know, Peter and John, who said, we ought to obey God rather than man. In this area, we have to obey God. We can obey civil laws as long as they do not transgress the principles of God's law. That being said, though, there is that relegation of our divine interest, where we serve God with our own conscience sake. Government has no right to intrude. However, there's also that other table of the law. And as Christians, we also believe that's also binding on us. We're not going to kill. Even if the government says for us to go and murder someone, we're not going to do that. We're not going to go steal from someone, because God has still told us to do that. So there's an overarching principle. And that's why when the lawyer came to Christ and said, which is the greatest commandment? Jesus said, love the Lord thy God with all thy heart, all thy mind, all thy strength. And the second is like it, love thy neighbor as thyself, right? So he didn't give just one commandment, but it was this overarching, when we love God, we also love our fellow man. And so there's this overarching principle of obedience to God's law that supersedes any enactment that civil government could give. But that being said, good government will be patterned out after Roger Williams' two table doctrine. It would protect the first table. It would

0: protect man's rights to worship God as he deems fit, but it was also allow man to be protected by God's governing principles. Don't lie, don't steal, don't commit adultery, you know, these types of things. If we look at that in a modern context, we can see that that would include things like, that music is terrible.
1: I know. So we had a little bit of an intermission. You guys probably heard the music that was playing, so the lighting is a little bit different now, but it's still beautiful. So, Ron, how did Roger Williams challenge really the status quo in the Massachusetts Bay Colony?
0: Well, I briefly touched on that earlier. Basically, he came over with different ideas, and there was a minister by the last name of Cotton, who was his arch enemy. And in fact, they wrote numerous responses back to each other in the form of books even, where they were challenging this idea, or Roger Williams was challenging the idea that the church had the right to force its, not the church, but the colony had the right to force its citizens to pay tithe and these types of things. And Roger Williams said, you know, you can't do that because you are taking from a man who has potentially total animosity against doing such a thing, and you're showing him to be a hypocrite. You know, you're showing him to be this person who is willing to just sacrifice their own conscience to meld into yours, you know, and which is not right. It's not biblical. God doesn't do that to us. He says, come now, let us reason together. And so this, it shouldn't have been a revolutionary thought process because it's in the Bible. But there's something about human nature that once individuals get in power and they have this idea that their morality must be enforced on others,
1: yeah,
0: then we have this whole conundrum that ensues.
1: Forcing morality will fix morality, which is an immoral thing to do, which degrades morality.
0: Exactly. Now, that being said, Roger Williams in his colony and even there in Massachusetts Bay did say, the second table, let's enforce that. Let's keep people from stealing and killing
1: as
0: and
1: long
0: that kind of thing.
1: As it's affecting your fellow man.
0: Exactly. That's
1: yes.
0: Right.
1: And that's a big difference between what you do yourself and what you do that affects the other human being.
0: Exactly. That's right. Now, some would say, well, it doesn't that first table, you know, if someone doesn't go to church on the same day that I do, doesn't that affect me? Well, that is their prerogative because that is their decision with their God. Okay, now if we had our intermission because a group came up and decided they wanted everyone in the whole park to hear their music. And unfortunately, we had to bring about the second table of the law to kind of put that noise level down. It would be okay for them to listen to that music on their own. You know, if they had earbuds, if they want to go somewhere where they're not disturbing the peace, you know. There's a little bit different nuance to that. And there is some gray area, but thankfully, Roger Williams said there is a wall of separation between, not there's a gray area, but there's a wall of separation. Yeah. What is on that first table needs to stay on that first table and stay out of the hands of government is basically what he said.
1: So did what Roger Williams say affect the Constitution in any way and how that was formed?
0: There are some theories that state that there was no influence with Roger Williams, that Jefferson even coined the phrase wall of separation. Now, I disagree with that because I do know that Jefferson, as I mentioned before, had Roger Williams' book in his library. And Roger Williams was a revolutionary thinker. I believe that his foundation of this place, or Providence, of the Rhode Island colony, sent waves that are reverberating even to this time in which we live. That's why these monuments are everywhere, celebrating his life, because we realize that he had a profound impact upon our country. And of that, we can be very grateful for. So I believe God sent Roger Williams to the Americas and he gave him a purpose, and Roger Williams was faithful to carry out that purpose, just as we are to be faithful in carrying out the purpose

0: of continuing that legacy as well.
1: And how could or has been Roger Williams maybe misinterpreted in modern times?
0: Okay, I think we have a lot to fear if we forget history. And if we're not studying history, if we're not studying the stance or the stand that Roger Williams took back in the 1600s, then we can be liable to misunderstand what he was really meaning. There are two ditches that we can get into with Roger Williams. Some say that he was a strict separationist and there was no semblance of religion at all mixed with his governance in Rhode Island, which we don't see to be correct if we read his writings, because he had the two table doctrines, right? He said religious liberty is here, but there's that second table of the law that we must hold as important for government to be responsible for.
1: Yeah.
0: Okay. In modern times, we can get into trouble, and I believe we are in trouble right now, because when we say that there is to be no semblance of Christianity in the United States government, we're actually taking the Constitution and pushing out some of the influence that it could have. Now, we know the First Amendment was there to protect that first table, right? What about the second table? Those are the laws that government was given to enact, to enforce whatsoever, right? The protection of life, liberty, and property.
1: And what's going to happen if that's ignored?
0: If that is ignored, and I believe that it is being ignored in this day and age, we will see a resurgence of a push to bring back both tables, because people don't understand.
1: And that's exactly what we see.
0: Exactly. You look at today where we have many violations of the second table of the law. We have abortion that is, we're not going to get into that today, but if you believe that you should not kill, especially if it's just, my decision to put an end to my baby's life because I just don't want to be inconvenienced, that is a violation of the law of God, right? We have the no-fault divorce that came about a few decades ago that allowed individuals to commit adultery and face no consequences, basically, or face little consequences, legally speaking. And so when we jettison these commandments, the second table in particular, from government oversight, what we find is that immorality increases tremendously.
1: So how can we balance then the religious versus civil freedom, mm-hmm. so that we have this proper structure that doesn't impede into people's freedom, but at the same time, we still have, legal justice and this security that, why people left Europe and why we created this incredible new environment that we're in North America.
0: I think it comes down to this. I've been able to interview quite a few leading politicians, economists. I've been working on documentaries in my past, and I got to interview one libertarian who's middle of the road, moderate guy. And he said, Ron, and I asked him very similar questions. He said, Ron,

0: that this country was founded to be a bastion for both civil and religious liberty and to protect those things, and they're enshrined in the Constitution. If you can influence enough people to become even self-educated, just pick up a constitution. You know, how many people have read the U.S. Constitution? You know, look at all the premises in the Word of God that show that we are to be obedient to the earthly magistrate, but not in things of conscience. If we educate ourselves, if we educate others, I think that will really help a lot. We look too much to force. You know, Thomas Jefferson, famous quote, said that we need to, instead of forcing policies or laws or whatever, or opinions upon people, educate their indiscretion. And guess what? A lot of times people will make the right decision when you educate them.
1: Yeah.
0: And if you educate them, then empower them, encourage them. Now, that being said, there is something called federalism that is built into our Constitution, which means that there's a federal government, there are state governments, there are local governments, and there is personal governance as well. We need to empower the personal government, our governance. Too often we empower federal government to the neglect of personal government. And if we don't empower personal government, then federal government has to take a step in and say, look, you're not eating right, you're not doing this, you know, we need to create more laws to force you to do this. So education,
1: this gets to family education.
0: Exactly. Education is huge, and grassroots initiatives where churches are getting involved in this. There's a concept that I've learned. I'm taking graduate public policy at a fairly large university. And one thing I've learned that I found to be very profound is that there's something called sphere sovereignty. You see, the church has a sphere sovereignty over the matters of conscience. And the government has a sphere sovereignty over the matter of punishing crime, you know, that kind of thing. The two, there may be a slight overlap, but there's that wall of separation that should be there. This should separate church and state. Now, that does not mean that the two are not working for a common goal of uplifting humanity, because they are. But each in its own sphere sovereignty. We need to keep those in their separate sphere. Otherwise, we're going to have this church-state combination that was characteristic of all the despotism in the Dark Ages.
2: So why is Roger Williams' understanding interpretation still relevant today and right now?
0: What we see in society today is two things. We see rampant immorality, we could say, from a Christian perspective, but we also see a movement coming from that moral side, and I'd say moral side because it's not moral to do this, that says, look at all those people over there that are breaking the law, right? God's law. We need to, and I'm not talking about killing, you know, the second table, I'm talking about the first table. But when you point to the first table and say, the reason why they're doing this is because they're not following the first table, therefore government must enforce both, that's where we get into trouble, and we can see that happen. You see, as the pendulum swings back and forth, we go to extremes. And unless we're there saying, look, I'm going to stand in the way, and if that ball hits me, then I'll take the brunt of it. But I'm not going to let this pendulum swing to where it shouldn't go.
1: Yeah.
0: You know, and as those that know history, as Christians who know what it's like based on our past, based on the disciples' experience, based on people like the Waldenses and those that went through the Protestant Reformation, we know what it's like through their lives. We can learn vicariously. We don't have to go through that right now. And ideally, we should not have to. But there is going to be a push, and there already is a movement to force not only the second table, which is good, you know, the government should do something about that, but also force the first table of the law, which totally does despite to all that Roger Williams stood for and all that our Constitution stood for as well. How do you do that and still say that I'm a constitutionally minded American? You know, it's not patriotic to enforce or to force people to pray, to force people to go to church, to force people to pay tithe, to force people to worship on a certain day. That's not a Christian.

0: Christian principle. And this is going to happen again. We know based on prophecy, these things are going to happen, but we don't know when. One thing we do know is that we are called to stand in the gap and say, don't come this far, because you don't want to go there. History tells us it's not a nice place.
1: You know, some people think, we know it's going to happen, so just let it happen. Mm-hmm. The faster it happens, the faster we go home. Mm-hmm. But in reality, that's not right. We shouldn't want evil to happen because there's some benefit to us.
0: Exactly.
1: We need to be against evil, even if we think, oh, if we do this, maybe this is going to happen. And
0: yes,
1: you know, we have to stand for right because it is right.
0: Yes, that's right. You know, that brings up an important point as well that has modern relevance. And that is that we can get into trouble when we say, hey, I know it's going to happen. I know that there's a more conservative push and politically conservative push to make people pray again or these types of things, right? So let's side ourselves with the opposite pole and let's encourage violations of the second table.
1: Exactly.
0: Which is the opposite extreme. And guess what? If we're doing that, we're giving fuel to the fire over here. What we should be doing is saying, no, we're going to stand there and we're going to be the wall of separation, because we need to protect religious liberty, but we do need to do something about crime. You know, we do need to encourage government to do its job and to protect man's rights, you know, these inalienable rights of life, liberty, and property. But we cannot allow that protectionism to go into coerciveness in religious things.
1: And this is really important for right now. Mm-hmm. Especially with what we're seeing in the government, what we're seeing with the political parties. Mm-hmm. These sides are pushing up really, really strongly against each other. Mm-hmm. And it's a very religious versus very non-religious. Mm-hmm. And that's not what these parties should be about.
0: Exactly.
1: Right? It should be about policies and other things instead of religion versus, you know, a non-religious, if we could say that, side.
0: Exactly. And we see that there are so many inciting moments in the past 5 years even that have pushed the divide even further. We have a very small majority now of moderates, and maybe not even a majority anymore. It used to be most people were more moderately minded. But I believe we can't allow ourselves to be pulled to the left or to the right. We need to stand there and be that wall of separation that says, this is God's principle of governance, and that is that we do protect and respect individuals' right of liberty of conscience, but we do not side with lawlessness as well.
1: Absolutely. I have a reference here that I would like to read. So this is from Uriah Smith back in 1887 and from a book called Marvel of the Nations. For the opposition assumes such an aggressive attitude that no neutral ground is left. An irrepressible conflict is precipitated. Mm-hmm. So we have two sides way too far on either side, mm-hmm. and we have this huge conflict. It must be victory or defeat of the most decisive kind with either party. The government must become nominally wholly Christian or in reality wholly secular. So I thought that's very pertinent now when we're trying to force one side or the other, liberals on one side and the conservatives on the other, and these think they need to fight these, and then they push up against each other, and it just causes this complete synthesis and explosion in the middle when we should be the ones in the middle. Mm-hmm. We should be the ones, like you said, Roger Williams was doing, upholding the second tablet governmentally and the first tablet individually between us and God.
0: Yes, that's right.
1: So is there any last comments of maybe that people should be thinking about, especially right now with everything happening in the world?
0: There's one thought I would like to share and kind of close with this. It's a quote from a wonderful book called The Great Controversy. I know you've referenced it quite a few times in Truth Matters. And this is basically looking at Roger Williams' colony and also the good that could even be seen in Massachusetts.

0: Bay, because there were some good things that were practiced there. And this is what drew millions of people to the shores of America. And it's what made this nation great. And there is greatness still to be had, but it's not in making people pray. It's not in making people not pray, you know. It's in realizing there are biblical principles whereby individual conduct is governed, religious conduct is governed, and personal conduct is governed. And to know which sphere and which appropriate action is necessary is vital to the continuity of our republic. So I'll finish with this quote. The Bible was held as the foundation of faith, the source of wisdom, and the charter of liberty. Its principles were diligently taught in the home, in the school, and in the church, and its fruits were manifest in thrift, intelligence, purity, and temperance. One might be for years in the dweller of the Puritan settlement and, quote, not see a drunkard, or hear an oath, or meet a beggar. The principles of the Bible are the surest safeguards of national greatness. And this shows that when biblical principles, when the second table is in the proper sphere of the government, is being upheld by the government, when the first table is held in our hearts, is encouraged by that sphere sovereignty of the church, you know, and when the two are separated by that wall of distinction that Christ placed there to render unto God the things that are God's and the thing that are Caesar's, the things that are Caesar's, when those things are done, we can live in a beautiful world. We really can. And we can make tremendous improvements in society, even with degeneracy, believe it or not. Now, if we don't do that, we are going to see eventually either total collapse into anarchy and corruption, or a tide that sweeps over us, which I believe, based on biblical prophecy, is going to happen, that sweeps over us and says, you must worship God in this way, you must worship on this day, you must worship this way, or else you will have serious consequences from our government.
1: Yes.
0: And this is to be avoided. And it can be avoided if we choose the better path, just as Roger Williams chose here in Providence, Rhode Island.
1: So thank you, Ron, very much for joining us here. And for everybody who's watching, we are in Roger Williams Memorial Park. And keep this in mind, that church and state were designed to be separate, and that gives freedom for all, not just for a few people who believe it's their moral compass that needs to guide everybody else. And that's what these great nations were built on, is freedom of religion, freedom of worship. So if you like this, please make sure you share this video with your friends, like and subscribe, and we'll see you in the next video.

For he hath made him to be sin for us who knew no sin, that we might be made the righteousness of God in him.

Welcome again, friends, to Through Different Eyes, a program that's dedicated to communicate God's understanding and God's ways of healing the broken heart. I'd like to present to you this, in this moment that we have together, another one of those beliefs, those habitual thoughts and feelings that people carry that has trapped so many individuals in a downward spiral of difficulty and negative feelings and negative responses to life. This one is the world

someone carries this, it traps them. And of course, as you and I well know, all common sense also tells us, common sense tells us that everything doesn't always turn out like a person wants to. However, here is an alternative way of seeing things, an alternative way of thinking about things that can free a person from this mindset that everything's got to turn out just the way I want it to turn out. Are you ready for this? I'm reading now, actually, Dr. Lynn Clark's response, the secular response to this unhealthy belief. Here it is. I'd prefer that things go the way that I want them to. Sometimes things go my way and sometimes they don't. When things don't go my way, it's inconvenient or maybe bad, but it's not awful. I don't like it, but I can stand it. I can't always control events around me. I can change my beliefs. Interesting. I can change my beliefs and thinking about those events and thereby control my feelings to a large extent. Very, very good, Dr. Clark. I so respect your insights. Because it is true, dear friends, that my feelings, my emotions, even physical sensations, my convictions, are actually produced by what I'm thinking. Now for God's alternative secular belief. Let me give you just a few of the Bible texts upon which this belief can be based, one that can just transform your experience. If you've got a Bible there, turn to Psalms chapter 62, Psalm 62. If not, please write it down. Write these texts down so that you can examine them and seriously think about improving the thought life. Psalm 62, and I'm reading now verse 5. It says there, "My soul, wait thou only upon God, for my expectation is from Him." Notice where my expectations need to be. My expectations need to be in Him and what He can do rather than what other people can do. Turn with me to another text, one of the favorite texts in the Bible for me, Isaiah chapter 26, verse 3. Isaiah 26, verse 3 says this, "Thou, you, Lord, will keep him in perfect peace, whose mind is stayed on thee, because he trusts in thee." Wow, what an awesome text. Let me give you another one, Isaiah 41, verse 10. I love this text too. My, God's word is rich with truth that can free a person. I wonder if that's what Jesus was talking about in John chapter 8, 31 and 32, when he said, "If you continue in my word, then are you my disciples indeed, and you shall know the truth, and the truth shall make you free." What do you think? Here it is, Isaiah 41, verse 10. Isaiah 41, "Fear thou not, for I am with you. Be not dismayed, for I am thy God. I will strengthen thee, yea, I will help thee, yea, I will uphold thee with the right hand of my righteousness." I like that, don't you? I like the idea of being held in God's hands. Well, one more before we go to God's alternative belief, the healthy one. John chapter 14, verse 27, Jesus says, "Peace I leave with you, my peace I give unto you. Not as the world giveth, give I unto you. Let not your heart be troubled, neither let it be afraid." Allow me now to put all these texts together. I could give you many more. Let me put these texts together in an alternative thought that someone who thinks the world has got to be easy and everything's got to turn out his way, the way he wants them to, God's alternative, healthy thought. Here it is. "Lord, you knew me before I was even born.
You knew

me even before I was born that in this world I would have trials and difficulties. I'm so thankful that you have made provision for me through your empowering grace to face those troubles in peace. I refuse to focus my thoughts on the painful negatives, but rather I choose to focus my attention and energies upon responding to the trials that I'm facing with the healing solutions found in your word. I choose to rest my hope in you and your strength regardless of the outcome. And I thank you that you have promised that you would keep me in perfect peace if I would keep my mind stayed upon you. Friend, this is such a healing concept where I no longer have to fight to control people, fight to control situations, fight to keep everything going my way, but rather I can actually practice responding to the difficult situations that I'm facing. Practice responding to make Jesus look attractive to others. Practice responding with his thoughts and experience the peace that passes all understanding, knowing that God will keep my heart and my mind for him. Courage to you. And remember this, you don't need to control anybody or anything. You can let God fight for you. You can let God orchestrate circumstances and actually give you a walk of peace regardless of what anyone else says or does. God bless you. I hope that you have a special, special day. Keep yourself safe in Jesus' arms and practice thinking his thoughts.

Of the past 3,400 years, humans have been entirely at peace for only 268 of them, or just 8% of recorded history. Wars between ideologies, religion, government, and countries have been fought by men and women who believed their cause worth dying for. But strife does not limit itself to the battlefield. It appears on a smaller scale in our everyday lives as clashes with family, neighbors, or even strangers. Is humanity simply predisposed to war and conflict? What if at the root of all this hostility is a clash so great, so diabolical, that the wildest imagination cannot comprehend its intensity? What if at the root is enmity?

0: What many people fail to realize is there's a battle going on in this world. Not between the nations and the governments, but between good and evil.
1: Enmity, brewing in one person's heart, led to a cataclysmic war that has raged for thousands of years. The battlefield was heaven.
2: And there was war in heaven. Michael and his angels fought against the dragon. And the dragon fought, and his angels, and prevailed not.
1: Here in heaven began the most hate-filled and devious war to have ever been fought.
3: Two classes of angels. One siding with Michael, the other class siding with the dragon, Satan, who was Lucifer before he fell. Lucifer was the highest angel in heaven. He was, in a sense, commanding the heavenly host. He was the one who gathered them when it came to worshiping God. He led the choirs of heaven. Lucifer had stood at the head of the angelic host.
2: Every precious stone was your covering. The sardius, topaz, and diamond, beryl, onyx, and jasper, sapphire, turquoise, and emerald with gold. You were the anointed cherub who covers. I established you.
3: Lucifer had been a covering cherub. He had first-hand knowledge of the character of God.
2: You were on the holy mountain of God. You walked back and forth in the midst of the fiery stones.
0: He was right next to the throne of God, in the very presence of God. If there was any being who would have had a more perfect knowledge of who God was, it would have been Lucifer. He was, at that time, a friend of God, a servant of God. And among the created host, he was the highest in glory and honor there in the courts of heaven.
4: God put Lucifer in a position where Lucifer would have the most exposure to God's glory, where Lucifer would have the greatest insights into God's selflessness, where Lucifer would have every reason in the whole universe, more reason than anyone else, to love and trust God.
1: Like every being that the Creator made, Lucifer was perfect until one day he corrupted himself.
2: You were perfect in your ways from the day you were created until iniquity was found in you. For you have said in your heart, I will ascend

0: ascend into heaven. I will exalt my throne above the stars of God. I will also sit on the mount of the congregation on the farthest sides of the north. I will ascend above the heights of the clouds. I will be like the Most High.
1: He was perfect, but he had the capacity to choose. And if he had the capacity to choose, it means he could exercise that choice. And once he exercised that choice to rebel, that is when iniquity was found in him.
2: Now, I want us to be clear that the Bible does not teach that God was responsible for sin in no way. The Bible is very clear that the entrance of sin came through the fact that it was found in Lucifer. Lucifer was created by God as a perfect being.

0: Lucifer was not satisfied to be next to the throne. He wanted to sit on the throne. He wanted to be God. And so he rebelled against the government of God by instigating a revolt.
1: Love is willing to take risks. You see, when God created his beings in the beginning, he gave them the power of choice. And when you do that, you run the risk that some of his creatures may choose to go contrary to his wishes.
0: Lucifer's lust for absolute power demanded a cunning previously unseen in heaven. The government of heaven had been established forever. The authority and justice of God was unrivaled and undisputed. How could Lucifer sway the angels to have sympathy with him?
1: Lucifer tried to get them to disobey God.
0: From his high position, he began to implant doubt into the minds of the heavenly citizens. What began as simple questions quickly escalated to propaganda. Skillfully, Lucifer brought in controversy against God's government, authority, and law.

0: If this rebellion was against the authority of God, then that authority implies a system of legal governance. There must have been laws, regulations, which formed the foundation of the government of God.
1: Lucifer's rebellion has always focused on attacking the law of God. God's government is one of order and harmony. Like any government, it has a law, a set of protective boundaries for both its citizens and the kingdom's welfare. It is the law that guarantees peace and happiness, and any departure from it endangers the harmony of the entire universe.
0: Now, the law of God as we know it today had not yet been codified because that law pertains particularly to the human race. It talks about father and mother and relationship between man and man. But the principles of the law, this law of love, to honor God above all things and to obey him and love him with all your heart and with all your soul and with all your mind, and the principles which then flow through to his created beings, they were part and parcel of the character of God, perhaps not codified in the present form, but present nevertheless.
1: When Lucifer rebelled, he rebelled against this very law, calling it restrictive. Lucifer thought he was too exalted to be treated like a created being.
2: Thine heart was lifted up because of thy beauty. Thou hast corrupted thy

0: wisdom by reason of thy brightness.
1: Wasn't he holy and wasn't he good in his being, good enough not to require regulations and rules which governed the government of God?
2: The Bible says that Lucifer's lust for power and position, his pride over his own beauty, and his lies and accusations about God, all this was sin. Sin is the act of breaking God's eternal law.
3: Sin is actually a war, in war against the law of God, which is against God himself. And you know, when we sin against the law of God, when we sin against God, we break God's heart.
4: One effect of sin and of Lucifer becoming sinful has been a great misunderstanding regarding the character of God. For that reason, it's always been Satan's business to obscure the character of God, and that's the thing sin does. Sin creates misery, and then sin blames that misery on God.
1: Had God eradicated Lucifer from the beginning and put an end to him, then this thought of a wrathful God who would intervene and destroy anyone who even thinks of dissent would have been placed into the minds of the remaining angels, and God would ad infinitum have had a government of fear. So God did not do that. He allowed sin to develop to the point where every created being in the entire universe could make an informed decision as to the consequences of rebellion. The ideas had been disseminated across the entire spectrum of the angelic host. These questions of loyalty, of the goodness or the non-goodness of God, were impressed upon every mind.
2: Lucifer created a false picture of God, portraying the Almighty as a dictator who imposed laws which were impossible to follow and were only for God's own benefit at the expense of greater freedoms. The only way Lucifer could convince the angels to follow him would have been to slander and vilify the character of God.
5: He spoke to the angels. He was implicating that if he were in charge, or if he were exalted to that high position, that there would be much more happiness and joy in heaven, that his only purpose in seeking that was to grant freedom to all the angels. Whereas he inferred that God's object was to control that or restrict that freedom that the angels then had.

0: So how far did God need to go with this experience with sin? He gave Lucifer freedom. And of course, God would not have been honest with himself if he had said that he was giving freedom to the universe, but then had refused to create someone who did wrong. Even if no one ever caught him, that wouldn't be honest. And if it's not honest, it's not harmless. So when God gave us freedom, he really gave us freedom. Let's assume that God could have skipped creating Lucifer. If God had failed to create Lucifer, does that mean there never would have been an angel that would have sinned? If God had destroyed Lucifer immediately, that would have showed that while he was interested in justice, that he did not have any foresight. It would have been shown that God's way of dealing with sin was not an effective way to prevent its regrowth. It would have reduced how angels related to him in terms of trust.
1: Eventually, the angels marshaled into companies, some siding with Lucifer and some refusing to relinquish the thought of the goodness and fairness and justice of God.

0: and they sided with the Son of God, the one who is what God is, Michael.
1: Opposing Lucifer and leading the armies of God was the archangel Michael. Throughout the scriptures, he plays major and decisive roles.
2: Have you ever wondered what was the name of Jesus in the Old Testament? You know, when he's born there in Matthew and his name is called Jesus? Well, that's not when he came into existence. Jesus existed for forever before that time. But in the Old Testament, what's he called? The Old Testament name for Jesus is Michael. It doesn't mean that Jesus is one of those created beings, the angels. It doesn't mean that at all. Michael is the chief of the angels. He's the one that gives orders to the angels. He's the one that tells Gabriel what to do. And you can understand why Michael is called an archangel when you know that that word arch means leader.
3: The only one higher than Lucifer would have been the Son of God himself, Jesus. Now, Michael was also the creator of all the angelic hosts, including Lucifer. The Son was God, just as the Father was God, from everlasting to everlasting. Michael, or Jesus, could enter into those purposes of God because he was one with the Father in nature, in character, and in purpose.
0: Michael, the one who is what God is, was taken into the council of God. And the angelic host were excluded from this council. And this incited jealousy in Lucifer. And this jealousy started fermenting in his mind, and he started communicating this jealousy to the angelic host. Why should he, the exalted covering cherub, not also be taken into the council of God?
3: Lucifer did not feel it was fair that the Son of God would receive this high position. Lucifer felt that he should have that honor as well.
1: The Council of God met right before heaven's civil war broke out. But it was not to counter Lucifer's plotting. It had a very different agenda. The Bible tells us what was decided during that meeting.
4: And God said, "Let us make man in our image, after our likeness. And let them have dominion over the fish of the sea, and over the fowl of the air, and over the cattle, and over all the earth, and over every creeping thing that creepeth upon the earth." So God created man in his own image. In the image of God created he him. Male and female created he them.
0: Why did God decide at this critical moment, when all of these rebellious ideas were circulating in heaven, to create man? When in fact this creation of man brought the rebellion to a head and there was war in heaven, is man just an afterthought? Is man just a continuum of the creative process? Or did God have a purpose with the creation of man?
1: Day by day, God spoke the world into existence, meticulously creating every element. He gave purpose to everything that came into being. From the lights that illuminate the sky, to the sea, the earth, the vegetation, and all life

0: in nature, God intended that we would see plenty of evidence that some super intelligent and powerful being had been involved in the creation of this world. You can see in nature plenty of evidence of God's love. The fact that I can taste a ripe peach or ripe blueberries, the fact that God made the world to be full of not only beauty, but of sounds that delight the ear, the waterfall and the bird, we find everywhere evidence that Earth wasn't just created so we could survive. It was created so we would be happy.
1: And God blessed them. And God said unto them, be fruitful and multiply and replenish the earth and subdue it and have dominion over the fish of the sea and over the fowl of the air and over every living thing that moveth upon the earth.
2: See, when God created Adam and Eve in the beginning and put them in the garden, the Bible tells us that he gave them dominion over the earth. They were in control. They were in control of this earth under the authority of God, mind you.
3: He created them male and female. He shared with them the capacity to bring forth life. In a sense, he is sharing his creative capacity with this new creation.
1: Thou madest him to have dominion over the works of thy hands. Thou hast put all things under his feet, all sheep and oxen, yea, and the beasts of the field, the fowl of the air, and the fish of the sea, and whatsoever passeth through the paths of the seas.
3: None of the angels had dominion. They were beings that were subordinate to God, and God is the one who had the dominion, not the angels. So here was a new order of being, sharing in the creative capacity, having dominion.
4: All the heavenly hosts were in awe of God's creative power and of creation itself. Here they could see a new race that bore the image of the Creator. But there was one in the universe who was not as enthusiastic. In fact, the very presence of these new beings was for him but a reminder that there was a higher authority above him. All he saw in these beings is the one he had grown to hate.
3: And Lucifer was enraged because he did not see why God should have all the power and the reins in his hand when he was such an exalted being. Couldn't he share that with him? And now he was sharing it with man. For what purpose? God was going to create an order of being that should understand the mind of God as a creator and a caretaker. Because creating means taking responsibility. Bringing forth children means taking responsibility. Watch care, hedging in, nurturing, protecting. Now, God didn't create man to fall, but he created him with the capacity of choice, which means he had the capacity to fall, just as Lucifer fell. So here was an order of being that was to embody something which would eventually prove that God was all wise in his creation.
2: Heaven has invested a lot in us because God wants us to demonstrate to the universe his whole purpose in saving the human race and protecting the unfallen worlds from making the same mistake that this world has made.
4: The Bible doesn't give us the exact order in which the events took place, but it was around the time of the creation of this world that the war in heaven escalated to a crisis point.
1: And the dragon fought, and his angels, and prevailed not, neither was their place found any more in heaven. And the great dragon was cast out, that old serpent called the devil and Satan, which deceiveth the whole world. He was cast out into the earth, and his angels were cast out with him.
4: Lucifer lost

0: the battle in heaven, as well as his position as covering cherub. He became known as Satan, which means the one who opposes. He was thrown out of heaven, forever banished. But unwilling to give up, he would carry the war against God's government anywhere he could, and so he turned his attention to the people he hated most. In a world where he could see God everywhere he looked. Earth.
1: When God created Adam and Eve, Satan must have accused him, and you've probably hedged them in by your protection. How will they be able to make an informed choice if they don't have the other side of the story? So God permitted a test.
0: Just as parents do all they can to warn their children of dangers, God did all he could to keep Adam and Eve from choosing poorly. In the garden, Satan was not permitted to roam freely to harass Adam and Eve. He was only given permission to be in one tree. And by Eve's own confession, they were told not to even touch it, lest they die.
2: And the woman said to the serpent, "We may eat the fruit of the trees of the garden, but of the fruit of the tree which is in the midst of the garden, God has said, 'You shall not eat it, nor shall you touch it, lest you die.'"

0: Of all the things God gave to mankind, one is most precious, and that is the gift of choice. Everyone on earth has freedom to choose, and we are free to exercise that choice without any interference from God. He neither prevents nor forces any of our choices.
1: So why did God not create his beings without the capacity to choose? Well, then you would have robotic beings without the capacity to choose. Love has no basis whatsoever. Imagine I married my wife and she was programmed to love me and never to rebel or question any of my commands. What value would there be in that love? If every morning she got up and she said, I love you, and I say, I need this and this and this done, and she proceeds to do it without question, that might be great for about 10 years, 15 years, and after that, it would become a mere ritual. And if every morning she said the same things, eventually I would say, just keep quiet. Because what value is there in that love? But if she has a choice, and in spite of my idiosyncrasies, still loves me after 10, 15, 20, 30 or more years, that love has value. Choice is the absolute essential foundation for relationship. So God permitted choice. But then he had to also be prepared to bear the consequences of that choice.
2: You know, when you're afraid of your father, you can't really have that love and trust that makes it pleasant to be at home. And God could have had an experience with his creatures like that if he would, but he wanted to have us love and trust him.
0: Our choices shape who we are. Every decision, however small, contributes to our moral development or the formation of what is known as our character. And our characters determine the fabric of our society. The only way for injustice and cruelty to be eradicated from this planet is for society to be made up of people with upright moral characters. People who choose not to hurt others.
2: So giving us freedom, giving us a chance to love and trust, was an opportunity for us to develop character. In fact, you could say that moral character

0: is love and trust. That a growth in morality is a growth in love and trust. And where you have fear as a guiding principle, or where you don't have choice, love and trust cannot grow. When you have love and trust, you can have long-term happiness and obedience. But when you have fear as a motivational principle, you have short-term obedience and long-term misery. So what God is looking for is that long-term picture, and that's why He gave us that precious gift of choice.
1: Here, in the beautiful, perfect Garden of Eden, God placed two trees.
2: The tree of the knowledge of good and evil, and the tree of life. And they were allowed to partake freely of the tree of life.
1: But of the tree of the knowledge of good and evil, they were told not to eat.
3: And the Lord God commanded the man, saying, "Of every tree of the garden thou mayest freely eat, but of the tree of the knowledge of good and evil thou shalt not eat of it, for in the day thou eatest thereof thou shalt surely die."
0: Why was the tree of the knowledge of good and evil even in the garden?
2: The trees were symbolic.
0: You can create a beautiful face, you can create a beautiful body, you can create a wise mind, but you can't create a beautiful moral character. Character is a product of choosing. And where there is no choosing, there is no character. Every time Eve or Adam would choose not to eat, that would be a development that would make them more like God, more capable of love, more capable of trust.
2: God never intended anyone to understand evil. God never intended any mother to sit and cry at the grave of a lost son or daughter. God never intended tears of pain, the consequences of sin.
0: When God wanted to develop morality in Adam and Eve, He gave them a task that in many ways was easy. Think about that tree. That one tree, I mean, they had thousands of trees like we do here that were good for food and just one that they couldn't eat. But when we say that that was an easy test that He gave them, we don't mean that it lacked complexity. That is, Satan had an intention to deceive them, and Satan had permission to be there at that tree. So the test was in some ways very simple. But in other ways, it was a test of the very things God wanted to develop, love and trust. And if they would love Him and trust Him, they would not be vulnerable to that tree, to that deceiver at the tree. But as soon as love and trust would falter, that would make vulnerability, that would turn that easy test into a difficult test.
3: Now the serpent was more subtle than any beast of the field which the Lord God had made. And he said unto the woman, "Yea, hath God said, ye shall not eat of every tree of the garden?" And the woman said unto the serpent, "We may eat of the fruit of the trees of the garden. But of the fruit of the tree which is in the midst of the garden, God hath said, ye shall not eat of it, neither shall ye touch it, lest ye die." And the serpent said unto the woman, "Ye shall not surely die. For God knows that in the day you eat of it, your eyes will be opened, and you will be like God, knowing good and evil."
1: The image of God in man was in line with the principles of God's character and law. But Satan wanted to destroy that image of God in us.
3: So God created man in His own image. In the image of God created He him.
1: By attacking the law of God, Satan destroys the most accurate instrument for man to know who God is

0: This is a reason that Satan wants to destroy the law of God, to tear it down, to make it seem as though it's of no effect for us in our lives today. He wants us to go about thinking this novice, you know, illogical idea that living outside of God's law gives us freedom and gives us what we want. Some people think they're restrained or confined by the law of God. That somehow God made these laws just so he could be worshipped, just so he could control us. This is the same argument that Satan would have used against the angels in heaven when he said that his way would give you freedom.
1: He wants to bring in the idea that God doesn't have the right to restrict us in this way or in that way. And so we have the concept that the commandments are restrictive barriers rather than a hedge to protect us from calamity.
0: I don't know about you, but in my book, freedom to be filled with pain and sorrow and death is not a freedom I want. I would love a freedom that gives me life and hope and health and longevity and joy and those things.
2: To know what is going to harm someone else sometimes requires insights that are more than human. And that's why there's a law in this universe. The law gives us insight into what really does cause harm.
0: Oftentimes people feel that freedom is the ability to do what I want. And as long as I have the ability to choose to do whatever I want, then I'm free.
3: One person's freedom to do as he or she chooses is what can end up causing pain and suffering to others. Killing, adultery, theft are all clear examples of how one person's supposed freedom to do what they want ends up hurting someone else. And Adam and Eve's choice to eat the fruit is how death, pain, and suffering came to all of us in this world.
0: Truly, a lot of the things we choose to do when we choose to live the way I want and that are sinful are really a bondage to us.

0: Satan wants us to believe that God is a tyrant. All of our false doctrines about God come from this idea that God is a tyrant. And they all circle around the character of God. And so the devil, it is at his basest level when he's deceiving us, is trying to deceive us about the character of God.
1: And Satan, or Lucifer, used the snake as the first transcendental medium to instill a question in the mind of Eve. Did God really say? He doesn't come out straight with his argument. He comes via the back door. He first questions God's word and questions God's authority, and then starts to demonstrate that what God has said is not really so.
0: The first time we see Satan in the Bible, he's described as very subtle. He was very sneaky, very apt at deception. And he deceives Eve.

0: Satan misrepresents God as one who is withholding from Adam and Eve something for their good or benefit. Satan placed suspicion in the mind of the woman about the righteous character of God.
1: Eve believes the words that she's hearing, and then she runs to Adam and she presents it to him.
0: Lucifer used the same

0: propaganda on Eve that he had used in heaven to turn God's loyal subjects against him. Doubting God's goodness, downplaying the need of Allah, and vilifying God's character. Eve entertained the false ideas of the serpent and placed herself under Satan's banner, thus becoming his agent in deceiving her husband Adam.
1: Adam knew that this was wrong. I mean, they had been commanded by God, and he sees this woman that God had created to be with him. This is his mate. This is his, you know, bone of my bone, blood, flesh of my flesh. And here she had eaten of this fruit, and she's saying, taste it with me, taste it with me. And Adam had no opportunity to be deceived. He knew. Now, when Adam chose, I'm sure there were a lot of things going through his mind, but really it ended up being a lack of faith in the Word of God, in the power of God on Adam's part. It may not seem to us such a big deal that Adam and Eve would have eaten the fruit and gone against the commandment of God. What can little fruit do, right? Adam and Eve probably didn't realize the big deal either. In choosing to do that, they broke their allegiance with God. They had been giving themselves to God in allegiance, and now they had chosen a different master. They had given their allegiance to someone else who they had obeyed instead of God.
0: Humanity fell in this one instance, not because of a fruit, but because of a choice, a decision that forever changed the course of history and of humanity itself. Just as with many generals, the outcome of a war often comes down to one battle. And for Adam and all mankind, this one was lost.
2: One of the first effects of sin was that it put a separation between Adam and Eve and their creator.
3: And the Lord God called unto Adam and said unto him, Where art thou? And he said, I heard thy voice in the garden, and I was afraid, because I was naked, and I hid myself.
2: Sin separates us from God, and it does it in a way that you might say is self-preserving, because we're afraid to be exposed, we're afraid to be punished. What did Adam and Eve do? They hid themselves. That's what sin does. It leads us to escape judgment, to try to avoid responsibility for our actions.
0: Like the war in heaven, the war that Satan began here on earth was an attempt to overthrow God's government. When Adam and Eve fell, they handed their dominion over to Satan. He became known as the prince of this world, and he would reign as the cruelest despot this world has ever known. As descendants of Adam and Eve, we now live under the enemy government of Satan. Our earth was taken over by a foreign ruler, and we have been assimilated into this new administration. It is the only system we have ever known, and for this very reason, many people don't realize that they live in a hostile takeover situation, ruled by a sadistic ruler at war with God himself. Just like some earthly tyrants that have killed and terrorized their own people, Satan does the same. Satan has used every means possible to bring chaos, disorder, and blight to the human race. Working in the shadows, through the angels that fell with him from heaven, and any human agent that through their choices sides with him, he has thrown this once beautifully created world into anarchy, rebellion, and havoc.
3: God saw that the wickedness of man was great in the earth, and that every imagination of the thoughts of his heart was only evil continually.
0: Just as Lucifer changed from the beautiful angel he once was to the demon Satan, mankind also changed, corrupting the goodness that God had endowed them with. The Bible tells us that before sin, man was made after God's image, but after sin, the image of God in man was marred. Man's nature went from being sinless to sinful, and men turned against each other and even against their Maker. Violence, brutality,

0: and immorality spread all over the earth. Satan rejoiced as his ranks grew with more and more wickedness. The beings to whom God had given creative capacity chose to serve Satan and to be imbued with his rebellious attitude, and their offspring would do the same. They were now infected with the disease of sin. They now had a natural inclination for evil. After Adam and Eve fell, God could not allow them to eat of the tree of life. It would have perpetuated sin forever, and Satan's government would have been established forever as well. Evil would have been immortalized, and suffering, pain, and war would continue unabated.
1: When Adam and Eve sinned, they left the Garden of Eden, but it wasn't of their own choice. You remember that God expelled them from the garden, and that showed several important ideas. For one thing, they no longer had access to that tree that gave them immortality, the tree of life. That was to show that God will not allow this experiment of sin to go on forever. It's going to come to an end. And it also showed that separation we talked about, that sin puts an end to our person or face-to-face communication with God. It was a symbol, if you will, of spiritual death. And it showed something else. Satan had offered them a higher existence, a better life. He, in fact, offered Eve improvement and more knowledge. But was he able to deliver on what he offered? Quite on the contrary. When they were expelled from the garden, they lost what they already had. Don't think for a minute that sin only causes misery here on earth. It's miserable in heaven when they see humans that they love so much sinning. And it was miserable when there was even war in heaven. Sin causes misery wherever it has an influence. And if Adam and Eve had been permitted to have both immortality and sin at the same time, that would have been a miserable eternity. I wouldn't want it. They wouldn't want it.
0: Humanity, in its current fallen condition, would only be self-seeking, looking for indulgence, lustful desire, and pride. Their desires for holiness, righteousness, and a relationship with God would soon be extinct. They would love self and sin and nothing else. Left on their own, they would be utter slaves to Lucifer. They would have no power to resist him. God could have simply wiped them all away and started over. But God wanted another solution. He wanted to eradicate sin and Satan from the universe and to save us at the same time. God could not change his law in order to save humanity. He couldn't make something wrong suddenly be right or lawful. Since God was not willing that any should die from the sickness of sin, he cursed the serpent, prophesying of his demise, and he gave mankind a gift.
2: And I will put enmity between thee and the woman, and between thy seed and her seed. It shall bruise thy head, and thou shalt bruise his heel.
0: This enmity, given in the Garden of Eden by God, would permit man to have power to resist the devil and give sufficient freedom to choose between the government of God or the government of Satan. The enmity gift would restore the image of God in mankind and take away their natural inclination for evil. There, in the Garden of Eden, Adam and Eve were given hope.
3: Now the gospel, that good news, that was preached to Adam and Eve right there in the Garden of Eden at the lowest

Life is really like a journey, and when you think about it, this journey is quite short. We get born, eventually we go to school, before you know it, we get graduated, perhaps we get married, have kids, get a job, pay taxes, go on holidays. But really, what is 70, 80, or even 90 years? Life is short. And the question that we all have is there a greater purpose? Though life is short, it is also fascinating. The world we live in is a beautiful place. All around us, we see incredible design. The shapes and colors that meet the eye indicate there is something behind this all. Nature seems to be intricately connected, and nothing lives for itself. Everything seems to have a greater purpose. Have you ever thought about how birds fly? Just the aerodynamics are incredible. A lot of things need to be in place for that little bird to take off into the sky. Nothing flies by accident. Someone must have planned it. Someone must have had a purpose. If you look at the very tiniest organisms of creation, their existence still needs to be explained by an intelligence outside of the actual object. Have you ever thought about the fact that we could have seen the world around us in black and white? For example, like your parent or grandparent watched their first TV, and yet there are all these spectacular colors that meet the eye. Are they necessary? Well, life consists of more than necessities. Beauty meets the eye, and this tells us that there's a designer behind this all. I'm 34 years old, and in a few years, we'll be considered halfway in life's journey. And yet there is something inside of us that tells us that death was never meant to be. It's as if eternity exists in our heart, this longing for something more. I mean, think about all the children's stories. Don't they all end with, "and they lived happily ever after"? There must be something more. There must be something between heaven and earth. When we look around us and we see design, we naturally assume that a designer has been at work. Think about the simple object like a bench. Obvious someone has had a purpose in mind for people to sit on this bench. And so when we look at the intricate things around us in nature, shouldn't we ask the question, where is the designer? What if there is a designer who had a purpose in creating us? What if the designer is like a loving parent? Remember that the designer determines the purpose. What if God's purpose is to love us, and our purpose is to know Him and love Him and imitate Him? I have a friend who works as an emergency doctor. He has on several occasions sat down with parents, comforting them as their child is struggling to survive. The same scenario repeats. Each parent expresses that they would want to take the place of their child and suffer instead of them.

Is there a God who watches over us? We are told that God sent his Son to suffer and die in our place so we can be set free from sin that leads to death. Jesus came to give us a happy end. He came to reunite us with our Heavenly Father. Last year, my wife and I had our first child, a beautiful baby boy. The first time I held our baby in my arms, I felt such a love towards him, and I thought to myself, this is only a shadow of the love that God has towards each one of us. I believe the purpose of life is to discover that there is a loving God that cares for us and has a purpose and plan for each one of us.

Hello and welcome once again here at Amazing Discoveries. We're finishing up our series, Lightning from Heaven, and this is message number 5 entitled, From This World to the Next. Over the course of the previous messages, we've looked at the way that God has been handling the problem of evil, from Satan's original instigation of iniquity and sin in the courts of heaven and being cast out, to Christ's death on the cross, where at that moment all the sympathy that might have been there from the heavenly worlds was broken. The redeemed finally, in step number 3, make their decision whom they will serve, and even in step 4, the wicked at the end of the millennium will see the difference between the character of Christ and the character they have formed under Satan's leading, and will confess, and every knee shall bow, that Jesus Christ is Lord, to the glory of God the Father. So now the question is, if we understand that picture, how can we be part of that group who not only hopes to get in, but knows that we fit into heaven by the character transformation God wants to give us in this life? How can we not only look for a transaction, but a transformation? How can we be citizens of God's kingdom even now? What does that look like in practical terms? How can we go from this world to the next seamlessly? That's going to be the emphasis of our study today. And before we start any study of God's Word, we need to begin with a word of prayer. So let's bow our heads. Heavenly Father, again, Lord, we thank you for the time that you've given us to be here, for the opportunity to study together and to think on these deep themes. So now, once again, we ask your Scripture, your Holy Bible, to speak to us today. And help it, Lord, not to be merely information, but let us seek for transformation through the dwelling power of Christ inside of us. Through your Holy Spirit's work in our heart, Lord, make us into godly people. For we pray it in Jesus' name. Amen. 1 John chapter 3 and verse 2. We've seen this text before, but now I want to bring us back to it and build on it going forward. Beloved, now we are children of God. And praise the Lord for that. Whatever baggage we have, whatever things we come with, if you claim the name of Christ and you give your heart to Him and repent, confess your sins, right now you are a child of God. He says, now we are, present tense, children of God. And, so beyond that, and it has not yet been revealed what we shall be. So apparently you can be a child of God now and be changing more and more to become like Him. We don't know what we're going to be yet, but we know, it continues, that when He is revealed, we shall be like Him. And the reason we know we'll be just like Him is that we shall see Him as He is. Again, those who are like Christ will be able to look at Christ and

live with Christ and be with Christ and dwell with him, for we shall see him as he is. And therefore, he says in verse 3, and everyone who has this hope in him purifies himself just as he is pure. And of course, Jesus said it the best in Matthew chapter 5 and verse 8, blessed are the pure in heart, for they shall see God. So the question of our burden today is, if we want that character, if we want to be those people, if we want to go from this world to the next, to not be ashamed at his coming, how can we have that experience, and what does it look like in practical terms? What does it mean to be pure even as he is pure? Well, the text continues. Very next verse, whoever commits sin also commits lawlessness, and sin is lawlessness. Or from the King James, we're probably more familiar, sin is the transgression of the law. And he goes on, and you know that he was manifested to take away our sins, and in him there is no sin. Whoever abides in him does not sin. Whoever sins has neither seen him nor known him. Little children, he continues, let no one deceive you. He who practices righteousness is righteous, just as he is righteous. So notice he says here, if you're in him, you will be separated from sin. You will not be interested in sin. You will be tempted, but you will not cave. You will have victory over sin. You will be pure even as he is pure. And that's a beautiful promise. But let me challenge you with a thought. And I want to be clear about this. We should be against sin. We should stand up under it. We should have the strength of Christ in us. We should resist. We should overcome the devil. We should not fall to him, to his temptations. And there is a guarantee of victory over sin in the Bible. Jesus' blood is powerful not just for pardon, but also for life, to give us new life, to make us a new creature, to be born again. And it's a beautiful thing. But let me challenge you with this thought. Being a good citizen of heaven entails more than merely avoiding evil. Think about this. It consists entirely of doing good for others. Now, think about what we're saying here. If our understanding of righteousness, what it means to be pure, what it means to be godly, is limited to merely the avoidance of evil, then we adopt this mindset that says, well, as long as I'm not being bad, all is good. As long as I'm not purposely out there doing these horrible things, you know, and we can list off all the things that we don't do and things we shouldn't do, and through the power of Christ, we don't have to do. We don't use foul language. We don't eat unclean or really any meat. We don't wear jewelry. We don't work on Sabbath. We don't participate in ungodly entertainment like movies and music and TVs and etc. And we don't lie, cheat, steal, kill, fornicate, fight, drink, smoke, you name it. Of all the stuff through the power of Christ we shouldn't and we won't do. And praise the Lord, we should do none of those things. But let me challenge you with this. If our entire understanding of purity of character, of sinlessness, is that we merely avoid doing bad, is that really the purity that God is looking for? Or is there more to the character of Christ than merely avoiding evil? For instance, if that's all that we understand is we don't do this, we become the people who don't. Oh, you're Christians, I know, you're the people who don't. And they start listing off all the things you don't do. And again, praise the Lord, we should do none of those things. But wouldn't it be wonderful if the world knew more that Christians just merely don't do, they actually do some things, right? Think about this now. And I believe John talks about, you could say, well, he says, be pure even as he is pure. And then he talks about sin. Don't commit sin. Don't commit sin. Don't commit sin. And it's true. We don't commit sin. Through the power of Christ, we can have victory. But there is more to a life in Christ than merely avoiding sin. There's the active pursuit of doing good. You see it right here in the text. If we were to continue reading verse 10. Again, 1 John chapter 3. In this, the children of God are, and the children of the devil are manifest. So here's how you can spot the difference, how you can have discernment, how you can know for yourself, am I truly a child of God or am I truly following someone else? In this, the children of God and the children of the devil are manifest. Whoever does not practice righteousness is not of God, nor is he who does not love his brother. For this is the message that you heard from the beginning, that we should love one another. Not as Cain, who was of the wicked one and murdered his brother. And why did he murder him? Because his works were evil and his brother's righteous. He says, verse 13,

Do not marvel, my brethren, if the world hates you. Verse 14 is key. We know that we have passed from death to life because, and you would expect to say, because we no longer sin. It doesn't say that. We know that we have passed from death to life because we love the brethren. He who does not love his brother abides in death. Now, this is a challenge for us. This is a challenge. Again, skipping down to verse 16. By this we know love, because he laid down his life for us. So when we look at Christ's death on the cross, we saw that he was willing to go down and down and down, even and humble himself to the point of death on the cross. And that's what our picture of love. This is how we know what love is. And we're going to see that love is the principle of giving yourself for others, not merely just avoiding evil so you can get into heaven. Goes on. And we also ought to lay down our lives for the brethren. It says in verse 17, but whoever has this world's goods and sees his brother in need and shuts up his heart from him, how does the love of God abide in him? My little children, let us not love in word or in tongue, but in deed and in truth. Don't just have a word of love, but actually have works of love. Let your light so shine before men, Jesus would say. Think about this. I'll just lay it out there, folks. I believe that too many Christians have a passive view of purity, of sinlessness, of righteousness. That as long as I'm not doing bad things, I can sit in my house, be nice and quiet, never contact anyone, completely antisocial, and be pure with the Lord. A very separatist kind of like get in a holy kind of place where I'm not going to do bad things. I'm not going to do bad things. We kind of wall ourselves off from society. Be careful, little eyes. Be careful, little ears. And is that the kind of religion that Christ wants to see in the people who are going to be his citizens? That just sit at home, eat healthy food, which is the right thing to do. Don't use bad language. Good. Avoid music and movies and TV and internet. Good, good, good. Don't have those bad influences. Don't use swear words. Don't do this. Don't do that. But you become the people who don't. Now again, don't do bad things. The Bible is explicitly clear. Paul says, should we then sin because we're under grace? Certainly not. Of course not. But there's more to Christ's purity than merely the avoidance of evil. Let me take you to a text. James chapter 1. In verse 27, perhaps the best definition of pure religion that you're ever going to see. In fact, it literally says this is what pure and undefiled religion is. James chapter 1 and verse 27. Pure and undefiled religion before God and the Father is this, colon. So we're going to see a definition now. Here's what pure and undefiled religion is. Here's what it looks like. To visit orphans and widows in their trouble, and to keep oneself unspotted from the world. Do you see that? You should keep yourself clean from the world. Of course you should not sin. But more than that, you should go beyond and go outside of yourself and give yourselves from others. This is how we know if we truly have love, if it expresses itself in giving for others. You see, the difference between the character of Christ and the character of Satan is the difference between selflessness and selfishness. This is a powerful thought, and we need to focus on it more. That the giving of ourselves for others is the true expression of religion that the Bible speaks about. In Satan's polemic, his war of words against God, he basically argued that God was a liar, that God claimed to be love, but in reality he was not. Previously, we talked about how God could not simply say, well, yes, I am, because Satan would say, no, you're not. Yes, I am. No, you're not. It takes more than words to refute these arguments. What was required was a demonstration of God's principles lived out in the life. Thus, he sent his Son. And 1 John chapter 3 and verse 8 tells us, for this reason, the Son of God was manifested, that he might destroy the works of the devil. He came here to be the living demonstration of why Satan was wrong. And consistently, whenever people questioned whether Jesus was the Christ, you know, he got that question a lot. Are you really the Christ? Tell us, are you the Messiah? Are you the one to come? Consistently, uncannily,
When people questioned whether Jesus was the

Christ, his affirmation was always accompanied by unmistakable evidence, good works. Let me show you a few examples. John chapter 10. In the ministry of Jesus, he was approached repeatedly with the question of his identity. Who are you really? Are you a prophet? Are you the Son of God? Are you just Joseph's son? Who are you? And Jesus would always give this answer. John chapter 10, starting with verse 22. Now it was the feast of dedication in Jerusalem, and it was winter. And Jesus walked in the temple in Solomon's porch. Then the Jews surrounded him and said, "How long do you keep us in doubt? If you are the Christ, tell us plainly. Just say the word," they're implying, "and we'll believe you." Yeah, right. Let's be honest. They weren't going to believe whatever he said, and Jesus knew this. In fact, he says this to them. Jesus answered them, "I told you, and you do not believe. Hi, I'm the Christ." "No, you're not." "Yes, I am." "No, you're not." He said, "What's the point of me telling you once again? I've told you, and you just don't believe me." Now watch what he says. "The works that I do in my Father's name, they bear witness of me." There's evidence beyond simply words. There's works. Now let's go on. And in fact, you go down to verse 31, right in the same interaction. Then it says in verse 31, "Then the Jews took up stones against him to stone him. Jesus answered them, 'Many good works I have shown you from my Father. From which of those works do you stone me?'" It's like, again, look at my works. Are you killing me for being good to people? And he goes on, the same interaction. Then the Jews answered him, saying, "For a good work we do not stone you, but for blasphemy, and because you, being a man, make yourself God." Notice, you're just a man, we're sure of it, yet you claim to be God, that's why you're dying. And Jesus has to refute this thing again. Who are you really? Go down to verse 37. "If I do not do the works of my Father, do not believe me." Now think about the power of that statement. Jesus is saying, I could come here, I could have every good intention, I could have preached the Sermon on the Mount, I could have every good seminar, every good teaching, every good word that could come out of my mouth. But if those words are not accompanied by works that correspond, don't believe me. You have every right to disbelieve me if you do not see in me a track record of works that match to these words. That's powerful language. "If I do not do the works of my Father, do not believe me." Verse 38, "But if I do, though you do not believe me, believe the works, that you may know and believe that the Father is in me and I in him." Again and again, Jesus lays the evidence that he is who he says he is on the works that his life demonstrates. So, by the way, the Jewish leaders being suspect of Christ, now that's not too unexpected, but it gets a little closer to home. Turn just three chapters over to John chapter 14 and verse 8. His own disciples started questioning his true identity. Philip said to him, "Lord, show us the Father, and it is sufficient for us." It's like, it's good to have you here, but we're ready to see the Father. Can you show us God, please? Jesus said to him, "Have I not been with you so long? And have I been with you so long, and yet you have not known me, Philip? He who has seen me has seen the Father. So how can you say, 'Show us the Father'? Do you not believe that I am in the Father and the Father in me?" So he's realizing, even you don't believe my true identity. So what does he say? "The words that I speak to you, I do not speak on my own authority, but the Father who dwells in me does the works." And now notice the verse 11. Just like he told the Jewish leaders, "Believe me that I am in the Father and the Father in me, or else believe me for the sake of the works themselves." If you're not going to take my word for it, take my works for it. Just take me out of the picture altogether. Look at the track record that I've laid down. Surely that testifies of a principle of heaven and not of this world. Can't you see the divine credential, the bona fides in my works themselves? And perhaps the sharpest of them all had to come from the doubting question of John the Baptist. Luke chapter 7, starting with verse 19.

Jesus is approached by two individuals. John, of course, at this point is in prison. And if you know the story at all, you know that he never comes out of that prison. He's going to languish there. His ministry was very brief. It was a great flash in the pan, but now he's dwindling away while Christ is getting more and more and more. And he has doubts arise in his mind about the identity of Jesus. Luke chapter 7, starting with verse 19. And John, calling two of his disciples to him, sent them to Jesus, saying, "Are you the coming one, or do we look for another?" Can you imagine how disheartening this must have been for Jesus? The man who had literally baptized him and begun his ministry, who literally saw the dove alight on him and hear the voice of God, who had pointed to him and said, "Behold, the Lamb of God." Now he comes with some messengers. Are you the one, or do we look for another? I want you to note carefully Jesus' response to this question. Now, think about what he could have done in this instance. He could have said, "John, of course I am. Yes, I'm the Messiah." And for a moment, that might have pacified John. He said, "Oh, good. Well, he said he was." But then you would start to think, isn't, "Yes, I'm the Messiah," exactly what a false Messiah would say? Isn't that exactly what someone who is an imposter would say about himself? No one, if you said, "Hi, are you a criminal?" says, "Oh, yes, hi, I'm a criminal. You caught me." Of course not. Liars lie. And if Jesus was lying, what good are more words going to do? So he says this. When the men had come to him, verse 20, they said, "John the Baptist has sent us to you, saying, 'Are you the coming one, or do we look for another?'" And that very hour, he cured many of infirmities, afflictions, and evil spirits, and to many blind he gave sight. He didn't say a word. They come to the question, "Are you the one, or should we look for another?" And Jesus doesn't say one word, but turns, starts healing people, curing people, helping people, serving people, ministering to their needs. Blind people get sight. Lame people begin to walk. Even the dead are raised and all these things. And he says, now, verse 22, Jesus answered and said to them, "Go and tell John the things you have seen and heard, that the blind see, the lame walk, the lepers are cleansed, the deaf hear, the dead are raised, the poor have the gospel preached to them. All things are actions. And blessed is he who is not offended because of me." That's the only answer he gives John the Baptist. He never says, "Yes, I am," or "No, I'm not." He gives him the track record of his works and says, "You tell me, does this bear the divine credential? Do my works testify of me? If not, don't believe me." It's powerful. Now, what's interesting about Jesus' answer, not only is that it was all the works and not the words, but specifically, notice Jesus told them what to go. He said, "Let me tell you what you've seen today." And he lists off the blind have seen, the lame walk. And he starts using these specific

sell. Where have I heard those words before? The poor have the gospel preached to them. The blind see. Those captives are set at liberty to heal the brokenhearted. And he would go back in his mind to Isaiah chapter 61. Fascinatingly, Jesus' answer to his forerunner, John the Baptist, was a Bible study. Basically saying, my ministry is a direct fulfillment of Isaiah 61. If you don't believe me because of what I say, examine the evidence of the things that I do. Notice that my life is a fulfillment of the scriptures that pointed to the Messiah. I could say I'm the Messiah all day long, but look at the evidence of the works themselves. Now, here's the question I want to point out to you today. If good works, doing good for others, ministry, reaching out to others, seeking to save the lost, if good works were the evidence of Christ's connection to the Father, wouldn't it only be logical to conclude that good works are the evidence of our connection to Christ? Think about this. If the evidence that Christ was connected to the Father were the good works, would it not be also logical now that the evidence of our connection to Christ would be the same thing? That we're not merely the people who don't, but we're the people who do for others. John chapter 14, verse 12. Most assuredly, Jesus says, I say to you, he who believes in me, the works that I do, he will do also. And greater works than these he will do, because I go to my Father. He says, anything that you've seen me do, you should see in you. Too many Christians have a passive view of salvation. As long as I just don't do, I'm saved. Friends, I think that Satan wants to. I think Satan wants to reach inside the church and split in half the concept of righteousness and make it only an incomplete gospel. Ephesians chapter 2 and verse 8 through 10. Carefully, for by grace you have been saved through faith, and that not of yourselves. It is the gift of God, not of works, lest anyone should boast. For we are his workmanship, created in Christ Jesus for good works, which God prepared beforehand that we should walk in them. Notice this. We are not saved of works, but we are saved for works. We're not saved of works, but for works. Our good works, brothers and sisters, were never meant to aid in our salvation. There's no good thing that we can do to recommend ourselves to God or merit salvation or get us into heaven. Our good works were never meant to aid in our salvation. However, they were meant to be an aid in the saving of other people. We're not working to save ourselves, but we should be working to save others. This is what Jesus did, and that was the evidence that he was connected to the Father, and it should be the evidence that we're connected to his Son. Thus, it makes sense that while we are saved by grace, yes, indeed, we are judged by our works. Because, just as it was for Jesus, good works are the evidence of a genuine connection with God. That's how you know. Titus chapter 2, the Apostle Paul again repeats these themes. He comes back to it more and more. For the grace of God that brings salvation has appeared to all men. Verse 12, teaching us that denying ungodliness and worldly lusts, we should live soberly. And that's, again, we're singing, amen. We're going to deny ungodliness, worldly lust. We're going to live soberly, righteously, and godly in the present age. Looking for the blessed hope and glorious appearing of our great God and Savior Jesus Christ, who gave himself for us. By the way, the implication, if Christ gave himself for us, should we not give ourselves for others? Who gave himself for us, that he might redeem us from every lawless deed and purify for himself his own special people, zealous for good works. Notice the grace that brings salvation is manifested in a special people who are zealous for good works. Christians should both be seen and heard. Let me tell you something, friends. I understand that we have a message. We have a message we have to preach. But just saying words is not what this world needs. We need more than words. We need corresponding works. We need a fullness of the character of God, a clear demonstration of his motives in our lives. You know, perhaps no one says it better than James chapter 2, verses 14 through 20. Notice what he says here.
James chapter 2, he's scathing on this, very, very clear.

What does it profit, my brethren, if someone says he has faith but does not have works? It's a rhetorical question. Can faith save him? And we would think initially, Martin Luther thought, of course the just are saved by faith, that's it. But notice he's saying faith is more than simply an acceptance of something or a mental state. It's a full body transformation. It's got to change you into somebody else. Can faith save him? If a brother or sister is naked and destitute of daily food, and one of you says to him, depart in peace, be warmed and filled, basically saying, good luck, I love you. If you just say, I love you, say, I care for you, but he goes on, and one of you says to him, depart in peace, be warmed and filled, but you do not give them the things which are needed for the body, what does it profit? Thus also, faith by itself, if it does not have works, is dead. Mercy. He lays it right out on the line. Goes on, verse 18. But someone will say, you have faith and I have works, as if you can separate the two. Show me your faith without your works, and I will show you my faith by my works. Notice the demonstration of faith is evidenced in works, not just sitting around doing nothing. Fascinating. Fascinating. Goes on. You believe that there is one God, and you do well. Even the demons believe and tremble. By the way, all the Bible truths that you've come into light now and you understand, do you think that the demons don't know those things? Of course. You think Satan is unaware of the truth? Friends, just a head knowledge of the truth is not saving in and of itself. There must be conversion in life. Satan does not have this. He wants the throne of God, but he doesn't want the character of God. He wants the kingdom, but he doesn't like the king. And too many Christians, I feel, perhaps have bought into a very, very subtle lie of Satan that says, you can get to heaven and still be operating under my principles of selfishness. Just deny yourself so that you can get in. You're doing it for you. Well, Christ didn't do anything for him. He was always doing for others. And James takes that on. He's like, your faith, it has no works. It is dead. What profit is there? It needs to be a living faith, an active faith. He goes on again in verse 20, but do you want to know, O foolish man, that faith without works is dead? Faith without works is dead. Again, he skips down to verse 26, says it again, for as the body without the spirit is dead, so faith without works is dead. Jesus, in Matthew chapter 5, said it so again, beautifully and pithily, very clear, succinct. Let your light so shine before men that they may see your good works and glorify your Father in heaven. He doesn't just say that they may hear your good words. He says that they may see your good works and glorify your Father who art in heaven. One of my favorite authors of all time, a woman I just believe to be truly, literally inspired of the Lord, Mrs. Ellen G. White, in a little book called Christ Object Lessons on page 384, has this statement. And think of the simplicity. Think of the beauty of it. The completeness of Christian character is attained. And think of this. Just like the Apostle John, here's how you know if you're actually in Christ, that you'll do the works of Christ. The completeness of Christian character is attained when the impulse to help and bless others springs forth constantly from within. When the sunshine of heaven fills the heart and is revealed in the countenance. That whatever Jesus is in you comes out of you. It doesn't just stay in you. It's not a selfish religion. It's a selfless faith that truly loves and love gives for others. The completeness of Christian character is attained when the impulse to help and bless others springs forth constantly from within. It's just who you are now, because you're a new creature in Christ Jesus. I can't think of a better way to close this message than with the words of Jesus himself speaking about his second coming. And again, as we talked about earlier, I don't want to be part of that group that merely lives to the second coming. I want to live through the second coming. I want to be in such a place in my walk with Christ.

that I can go from this world to the next seamlessly, just like going home. And my friends, I have to tell you, just self-denial, just a selfish, all right, fine, it's going to hurt, but I'm going to cut myself off because I'm going to get into heaven and just grit my teeth. That's not what Christ is looking for. He's looking for a full body, through and through, manifestation of the character of God in you. And Jesus explains this so beautifully when he describes his own coming in these terms. Matthew chapter 25, Jesus explains, starting with verse 31. When the Son of Man comes in his glory and all the angels, holy angels with him, then he will sit on the throne of his glory, and all the nations will be gathered before him, and he will separate them one from another, as a shepherd divides his sheep from the goats. And he will set the sheep on his right hand, but the goats on his left. Then the king will say to those on the right hand, come, you blessed of my Father, inherit the kingdom prepared for you from the foundation of the world. And he explains why in verse 35. For I was hungry, and you gave me food. I was thirsty, and you gave me drink. I was a stranger, and you took me in. I was naked, and you clothed me. I was sick, and you visited me. I was in prison, and you came to me. Then the righteous will answer him, saying, Lord, when did we see you hungry and feed you, or thirsty and give you drink? And when did we see you a stranger and take you in, or naked and clothe you? Or when did we see you sick or in prison and come to you? And assuredly the king will answer and say to them, surely I say to you, inasmuch as you did it to one of the least of these, my brethren, you did it to me. Then he will also say to those on the left hand, depart from me, you cursed, into the everlasting fire prepared for the devil and his angels. Now, there's a couple points I want to highlight here. First of all, every implication here is that this group of people is fully expecting to get in. But for some reason, they're not. And also notice he says where they're going, into the everlasting fire prepared for the devil and his angels. The fire was not prepared for them. The fire of destruction is prepared for the devil and his angels. That's what we've been studying, how to eliminate evil. But it's not. He's trying to get rid of sin, not trying to get rid of sinners. He wants to win them back. But he says, you need to go there. Friends, I do not want to hear those words. And here's his reason why. Verse 42. For I was hungry and you gave me no food. I was thirsty and you gave me no drink. I was a stranger and you did not take me in. Naked and you did not clothe me. Sick and in prison and you did not visit me. Then they also will answer him, saying, Lord, when did we see you hungry or thirsty or a stranger or naked or sick or in prison and did not minister to you? Then he will answer them, saying, assuredly I say to you, inasmuch as you did not do it to one of the least of these, you did not do it to me. And these will go away into everlasting punishment, but the righteous into eternal life. One of the things I'd like to highlight here in this passage is the fact that both the righteous and the wicked respond to Christ's declaration with the exact same question. Word for word, identical is the response of the righteous and the wicked to God's pronouncement of judgment. Notice the wicked say, Lord, when did we see you? But I'm guessing they asked it like this. Lord, when did we see you? Hungry or thirsty or sick or in prison and didn't minister unto you. The implication being, Lord, if we'd have known it was you, sure, we'd have had a dinner, we'd have had a potluck, we'd

But when it wasn't me, you didn't actually care for other people. You don't fit in. You would not be happy where we're going next. Because in that place, no one is selfish. And your character would not make a good member of the Society of Heaven. You need to go with the devil and his angels. You fit there. Now again, think about the other hand. Exact same question. The righteous now asked Christ, Lord, when did we see you? Now, we're not arguing. We're coming in. We're happy for the limited. But just when did we see you? Hungry or thirsty or sick or in prison and minister to you? We never saw you. We just saw people. And that's just what we do when people need help. And Christ is like, that's my point. You didn't know it was me and you did it anyway. You fit in. Come on in. Friends, pure and undefiled religion is not a dread mystery. It's not some sort of thing you have to work out and calculate, even though the Lord has given us deep things and we can study them throughout eternity. Genuine religion is not just a transaction that gets you in. I got my Jesus ticket. Now I can live however I want. And I'm going to get in anyway. No, friends, it's a transformation, an entire new creature that the Lord wants to build in and through you. He wants to make you a citizen of his kingdom. Even though we operate on a principle, an operating system of selfishness, he wants to transform our lives so that we become selfless, that we are like Jesus. It's my prayer that the Lord helps me get victory over sin. Amen? Helps me to stop those bad things, helps me to purify those things out of my... But don't limit my understanding to merely avoiding evil, but Lord, make me a messenger for your gospel. Make me a worker for good for your people. Help me to love people like Jesus loves me. Lord, help me to have that character of Christ, and the completeness of Christian character is attained when the impulse to help and bless others springs forth constantly from within. Lord, let it just come out of me. Let it be who I am now. Because I'm not who I was then. This is what salvation is, my friends. And if we want to go from this world to the next seamlessly, Christ wants to build us a character that would fit in even now. Let's bow our heads. Heavenly Father, Lord, we thank you so much for giving of yourself to save us, being a living demonstration of the principles of God, that whatever argument Satan might bring up can never contradict the evidence that you've demonstrated, that you are selfless, that you are love, and that you would give even your life for the salvation of others. Lord, naturally, inherently, we do not possess this kind of selflessness. We operate under a selfish principle, and sometimes even our religion is selfish in its motivation. So, Lord, search us, try us, and purge those things away. Help us to be truly like Jesus down to our very core. Help the works that you've done to be seen in us, not because we're trying to get in, but, Lord, we want to fit into your society. Change us through the power of your Holy Spirit and make us faithful citizens of your kingdom. For we pray it in Jesus' name. Amen.

Thank you for the privilege of being able to stand here again. Today, people have decided to enlist in the army of the Lord. There's a battle unseen by human eyes that is being waged right now. And the army of the Lord is on the ground, seeking to save souls. And Satan has his hosts also at work, trying in every possible way to deceive and to destroy. This battle is as real as any battle out there on any earthly battlefield. But the stakes are far higher than an earthly battle. To enlist in the army of the Lord is a very, very serious issue. And what a privilege to be called into the army of the Lord at the 11th hour. And to receive the same wages. Eternal life. You cannot cut the wage. You either have it or you don't. It's all or nothing. Now, we've been using a theme of late, and it comes from Romans chapter 12, verse 1. I beseech you, therefore, brethren, by the mercies of God, that you present your bodies a living sacrifice, holy, acceptable to God, which is your reasonable service. And do not be conformed to this world, but be transformed by the renewing of your mind, that you may prove what is that good and acceptable and perfect will of God. Not only do we in the army of the Lord fight to save souls out there, but the battle which rages at the highest level is the battle against self. That's the greatest battle we will ever have to fight. It's easier to go and die for a cause out there than it is to change one bad character trait. And if we read further in Romans chapter 12 as an introduction, Paul speaks about the grace given to him that he should not think himself higher than it is given him to be. In other words, God in this battle is not calling us to be bombastic, but he's calling us to humility. That's the opposite of a worldly battle. Isn't it the opposite? They're so diametrically opposed to each other. It's such a war to get this big I am great feeling out of being.

And then when he calls you into an army, he also calls you into rank and file. And this is very important in the times that we live. We think we can do whatever we want to. No, he calls us into rank and file. So he says in verse 5, "So we being many are one body in Christ and individually members of one another." So when new people enlist, do those that have enlisted before have a responsibility? Yes or no? They certainly do. We are individually enlisted, but we are corporatively accountable one to another. And each one of those who is enlisted, just as you have in an army, different functions, different battalions, different regiments with different tasks. So exactly the same happens in the army of the Lord. And we must appreciate the gift of someone else, even if it is diametrically the opposite of what our gift is. Because God deals with many, many characters. I always say, will the two who are exactly identical here please stand up? Nobody wants to stand up. Okay. He who exhorts in exhortation, he who gives with liberality, he who leads with diligence, he who shows mercy with cheerfulness. Let love be without hypocrisy, abhor what is evil, cling to what is good. Be kindly affectionate one to another with brotherly love, not lagging in diligence, fervent in spirit, serving the Lord, rejoicing in hope, patient in tribulation. Boy, these are hard lessons to learn in an army. They're exactly the opposite of what you would learn in an earthly army, isn't that right? The army of heaven is an army so unlike any other army that it takes a total transformation of mind and character to even survive in it. Rejoice with those who rejoice. Weep with those who weep. Be of the same mind one towards another. This must be the tallest order in the Bible. Do not set your minds on high things, but associate with the humble. That means don't think that you're so great that the humblest of the lowest in the army of the Lord is beyond your reach, beyond your compassion. No, we are a family. We are a family. Do not repay evil with evil and have regard for good things in the sight of all men. If it is possible, as much as depends on you, live peaceably with all men. And then he ends here, if your enemy is hungry, feed him. He's quoting the Old Testament. If he is thirsty, give him a drink. If he doesn't accept you, well, that's heaping.

wonderful tool in the toolbox that the Lord has given. He's given us, our church, such a wonderful toolbox. We've got everything in that toolbox to meet just any emergency, any breakdown, any situation. Everything is in that toolbox. We can reach a hard-nosed man with prophecy. You want proof? There it is. We can bring in prophecy. Just take out the prophecy wrench and wrench that nut, that hard nut, until it cracks off. We've got those tools. We've also got the tools of gentleness and kindness and compassion and, you know, the delicate tools to just fine-tune that machine that it doesn't go you know, we need those tools as well. And we cannot only work with the big guys and the big guns. No, we need the goldsmiths and we need the construction worker with the hard hat and the guy using the jackhammer. We need all of those in the army of the Lord. Trust me, I've been in the military before I was here, and we have them all. We have them all. And we have such a great captain. I want to go through a typology with you. And I want those who have enlisted today in the army of the Lord to look seriously at these issues, not as stories of old. This is the greatest story ever told right here in the Old Testament. It's the story of when David was to become king. Now, David is, of course, a type of Christ. And when we enlist on the side of David, it means we are enlisting on the side of Christ. We read in 1 Chronicles chapter 10, verse 13, that Saul died in his unfaithfulness. Now, the whole battle between good and evil, Saul and David, is a battle between Christ and Satan. Saul is a type of Satan. David is a type of Christ. And David, of course, was the one who was marginalized. He had to hide in caves. He was constantly on the run. But there comes a turning point. And this is the turning point that we all need in our lives. The seeming hopelessness, the seeming failure, becomes the greatest victory that anyone has ever experienced. The cross, wasn't it the greatest apparent failure in the history of the universe? And yet it's the greatest victory ever won. Amen. Chapter 11, then all Israel came together to David at Hebron. Of course, Paul says, not all that are of Israel are Israel. So who are these who are coming together, typologically speaking? All his people. And they all have to defect. They all have to defect from Saul to come and align themselves with David. And that's what we're seeing here today. People have made a decision to defect, to leave their allegiance for Saul, or with Saul, and align themselves with David. Also, in time past, even when Saul was king, you were the one who led Israel out and brought them in. And the Lord your God said to you, you shall shepherd my people, Israel, and be ruler over my people, Israel. So even if it seems as if Saul was reigning, who was actually in charge? David. David was in charge. And in this world, when I look around me, it seems as if Saul is reigning. You were the one who brought them in and you brought them out, and you were the shepherd of the people, referring to Jesus Christ. Now, I'm interested in this army that sided with David. Verse 4 says, and David and all Israel went to Jerusalem. That's the city of peace, which is Jebus, where the Jebusites were. But the inhabitants of Jebus said to David, you shall not come in here. Never.

Nevertheless, David took the stronghold of Zion, that is the city of David. Christ will conquer irrespective of the opposition. The city of peace, the type of the heavenly Jerusalem, belongs to him, and he will reign in that city. It doesn't matter what the opposition says. Now David, whoever attacks the Jebusites first shall be chief and captain. And Joab went and he did it. Now remember, in a typology, you don't have to look at the perfection of a character. You're looking at the story. These are the ones who say, "Here I go, Lord, and I will do it." So Joab became the captain of the army. He became the military leader. And then it lists the mighty men and it tells us who they were. They were Joab and Yashobeam and Eliezer were the three great ones. And then there were a couple of brothers. And it gives us an amazing insight as to what it means to enlist in the army of the Lord. And it doesn't matter how old or how young you are, you can enlist at any time. Any time. Mighty men whom David had. And then it talks about Yashobeam, the son of a Hashmonite, chief of the captains. He had lifted up his spear against 300 and he killed them at one time. And then there was Eleazar, Dodo, the Ashuhite, who was one of the mighty men. And it tells a story about the Philistines who were still there. So even when Christ is kings in our hearts, do the Philistines still harass us, yes or no? Yeah, we're not going to get rid of the Philistines that easily. And it's interesting that these Philistines occupied Bethlehem, the bread basket. And that is the place where the Messiah was going to come forth, the one who is the bread basket. And they occupied a field, the barley field. And the barley field is a symbol of the first fruits, the wave offering. And that is what we're experiencing today as well. We're experiencing a wave offering, a first fruits. And these three mighty men, they defended this field. And it tells the story of this battle. And they killed the Philistines. So the Lord brought about a great victory. But they still occupied Bethlehem. And David was thirsty. You know the story, right? And he said, "Who will go and fetch me a drink from the well of Bethlehem, which is at the gate?" Symbol of the judgment and the water of life. And the three of them said, "We'll do it." And off they went. David didn't know that they were going, and off they went and they fought their way through the Philistines and they got that drink of water and they brought it to David and they said, "Here it is." And David poured it on the ground and he said, "I will not drink this water because the blood of these people of you will be on my head because you have taken this great chance. No, I will suffer with you." Is there another one who said, "I will not drink of the vine until you are with me"? Is there another one who said that? One who identifies with us, with our hardships and with our sufferings? Is there one like that? This is an amazing story. These are the military giants of Israel. And then it talks about Abishai, the brother of Joab. He was a chief of another three, and it tells of some of his things that he did and how many people he overcame, and Benaiah, and he killed two lion-like heroes of Moab. Now we read this story and you say, okay, all of these great things that the people did, but there's a lesson in that. So he killed two lion-like heroes of the Moabites. And he killed an Egyptian, a man of great height, 5 cubits tall. This man was gigantic. Gigantic.
And in the Egyptians' hand, it says in verse 23,

there was a spear like a weaver's beam. And he went down to him with a staff, like a shepherd's crook. So here comes the Israelite, mighty man of the military. He's got a staff in his hand. The Egyptian is a giant. He has a weaver's beam, like spear. And he goes and wrestles with this man. And he takes the spear from the Egyptian, and he kills him with his own spear. Terrible stories in the Bible. These are the great men of the army of the Lord. Now, we are enlisting in the army of the Lord, and we have people enlisting today. And I want to warn you, you're going to meet an Egyptian. You're going to meet a mighty, mighty giant of an Egyptian, and his spear is like a weaver's beam, and all you have is a shepherd's crook. And that Egyptian is right inside of us. And every single one of us has to war against the Egyptian. And every single one of us has to war against the Moabite, the false religion, the syncretism, the mingling of the true and the false. And there were two of them, two Moabites. He killed them. And he killed the Egyptian. And so each and every one of us has to battle and war against the preconceived ideas that we come from. After all, when you were enlisted in Saul's army, David was the enemy. He was the one who was to be hunted. He was the one that had to be annihilated. He's the one that hid in caves. But he's also the one, when he had the opportunity to kill Saul, only cut off a corner of his garment and then went outside and held it up and said, "Look here, I could have killed you, but I won't do this sort of thing." Did Jesus have an opportunity to kill Satan when he threw him out of heaven? Yes. But his cup of iniquity was not yet full. And so he only cut off a corner of the hem and held it up and said, "Look, I could have done it to you, but I did not do it to you." Each one of us has a war. Each one of us has a battle. And we will have to study the Word of God diligently, and we'll have to eradicate the Moabite, our false religious concepts, our syncretism, mixing truth and error. We'll have to clean up the house. And the Egyptian, he's a pain in the neck. Kill him. Kill him. Because that's your only salvation. You'll never overcome him. Take his spear. Wipe him out. The call to place all on the altar of service comes to each and every one of us. God will move upon men in humble position to declare the message of present truth. The truth is a fire in their bones, filling them with a burning desire to enlighten those who sit in darkness. So besides the battle raging within, we have a battle raging without. But our battle is not against flesh and blood. Our battle is against principalities and powers and spiritual forces in high places. This is our battle. Like Martin Luther said, "Let the minds clash, but keep the fist down." It's probably the hardest lesson anyone can learn. I have a deep interest in the young men and young women who have enlisted in the army of the Lord. You are laborers together with God. This is very, very important that we learn these lessons. Indeed, it talks about Benaiah in verse 25. He was more honored than the 30, but he did not attain to the first three. Also, the mighty warriors of Asahel, the brother of Jahab. Then it lists some of them and it tells them who they were.

And you know what's amazing? They come from every walk of life, and they come from every tribe and people and nation and tongue. This is right in the beginning of the history of the children of Israel. And let's have a look at who some of these mighty men were. It's incredible. If I read the list here, it says there was Zelek, the Ammonite. Were those Israelites? No. And then there was Uriah, the Hittite. I mean, that's a pagan nation, a mighty pagan nation. Here were pagans that had enlisted in the army of the Lord, and the Bible lists them as mighty men of God. There's a long, long list. If we go to chapter 12, we learn something interesting about what it means to be enlisted in the army of the Lord. And then it talks in chapter 12 about the mighty men who were helpers in the war. And they were armed with bows, using both the right and the left in hurling stones, in shooting arrows. Are we armed with the weapons of warfare? Have we become skilled in using the left hand and the right hand in order to fight this war? Do we study the word? Do we know how to handle this spear? Do we know how to handle it? Do we know the intricacies that one sits down and says, let me show you what the Word of God says? It is our duty when we enlist in God's army to become acquainted with the manual of warfare. It is our duty. Some Gadites joined David at the stronghold, verse 8. In the wilderness, mighty men of valor, men trained for battle who could handle the shield and the spear. Do we have some place in the Bible where it defines this armory? Isn't it the shield of faith whereby you can divert the fiery darts of the enemy? And the spear is the equivalent of the sword, which is the word of God. Then came of the sons of Benjamin and Judah, and they came to David. And David said to them, are you for real? Are you really joining me because you want to, or is this some kind of plot? Each one of us has to investigate. And then he says, David says, there is no wrong in my hands. Who else can say that? Only Jesus can say that. He's saying it as a type of Christ. And then the Spirit came upon Amasai, chief of the captains, and he said, we are yours, O David. And in the place of David, what name do we put there? Put Jesus. We are yours, O Jesus, O the Christ. We are on your side, O son, O Jesse. Peace, peace to you and peace to your helpers, for your God helps you. If we enlist in the army of the Lord, there has to be thorough introspection. We have to know why we are joining the army of the Lord. We must be sure we're not doing it out of some hypocritical reason. And then we must do it with our whole heart. And some from Manasseh defected to David. And so the army of the Lord grows. And it says in verse 22, for at that time they came to David day by day to help him, until it was a great army like the army of God. Wow. A great army like the army of God. Day by day. And so the army of the Lord is growing all over the world. And people are joining. And when they join, those who have been in the army of the Lord for a long time must look at themselves and say,

Am I an honest, real defender of the Lord's cause, or am I not? And they came to David at Hebron to turn over the kingdom of Saul to him. It's going to happen. The kingdom of God is coming, and Saul's reign is coming to an end on this planet. It's not long. And then it lists a few people, and even the relatives of Saul, 29, close people to Saul. We'll have Satanists join this church. We have already. Occultists join this church, right or wrong? There will come the relatives, the sons of Issachar, who had understanding of the times to know what Israel ought to do. Fascinating. So in this church, in this army, we have people who can evangelize, who can throw the spear, who have faith, people who have the shield, but we'll also have people who are set as watchmen on the walls of Zion to discern the times in which we live. It is high time we looked at the times we live in again. Because Jesus even admonished the Israelites in his time. He says, you can discern the weather, but you cannot discern the times we live in. If we truly are children in the army of the Lord, we will be watching with great interest the events taking place right now, where people are literally rushing to fulfill the prophecies, where there are calls for Sunday worship, even from the highest levels. And are we going to remain asleep in the face of all of this? We need people who understand the times. We need all of these people. And now please note, verse 38, all these men of war who could keep rank came to Hebron with a loyal heart to make David king over all Israel. And all the rest of Israel were of one mind. If we take our commitment seriously, if we delve into this word once again as though we were enlisting right now, if we did that, and we studied our responsibility, and we studied the times we are living in, we would be of one mind. And we could realize that we have to keep rank. There are so many elements pushing us apart. So many factions in the church. There are so many who want to go this way with some pet theory and that way with some pet theory. The times are serious. Keep rank. Or as another person says, press together, press together, press together. This is no time to sleep. And we need a loyal heart to make David king over Israel, and all the rest of Israel were of one mind to make David king. And then this chapter ends with two verses that seem to be periphery. On the periphery to this war. And they were there with David 3 days, eating and drinking, for their brethren had prepared for them. Moreover, those who were near to them, from as far away as Issachar and Zebulun and Naphtali, were bringing food on donkeys and camels, on mules and oxen, provisions of flour and cakes and figs and raisins and wine and oil and oxen and sheep abundantly, for there was joy in Israel. Without provisions, no army can succeed. Without provisions, you can forget to fight a war. You will not win a war on an empty stomach in the freezing cold and blasts of wind.
And what is the provision?

The provision is the Word of God. Amen. And we need men and women who make it their duty to supply the armies of the living God with the food and the substance they need to fight this battle. It is time to stop playing church. It is time to delve into the Word of God and find the very food we need for the time we live in. It's not just good enough to have the ordinary things. We need it all. We need every possible vehicle, whether it's the donkey, the camel, the mule, the ox. Everyone has a job to do. The one is a workhorse, the other one is transport, the other one is your 4x4. 4x4 camel. Here we go. Cakes and figs and raisins and wine and oil. We need the unction of the Holy Spirit in order to fight this battle. And then as we celebrate today, new enlisters in the army of the Lord. Let those who have been in this war a long time and have grown tired take heart. The time is near. The Lord is coming. We're going home soon. Our general who has never lost a battle expects willing, faithful service from everyone who has enlisted under his banner. And in the closing controversy now waging between the forces of good and the hosts of evil, he expects all laymen as well as ministers to take part. All who enter are not generals, captains, sergeants, or even corporals. All have not the care and the responsibilities of leaders. But it requires many soldiers to form the rank and file of the army. Yet its success depends upon the fidelity of every soldier. One man's cowardice or treachery may bring disaster upon the entire army. May the Lord of hosts help us as we prepare for the final battle, to take cognizance of our decision to join the ranks of the Lord's army. Let us welcome every new soldier who places his allegiance under the bloodstained banner of Prince Emmanuel. And let's prepare for the greatest event and the greatest battle this world has ever seen. Amen.

Abide in me and I in you. As the branch cannot bear fruit of itself, except it abide in the vine, no more can ye, except ye abide in me. I am the vine, ye are the branches. He that abideth in me and I in him, the same bringeth forth much fruit, for without me ye can do nothing. If a man abide not in me, he is cast forth as a branch, and is withered. And men gather them, and cast them into the fire, and they are burned. If ye abide in me, and my words abide in you, ye shall ask what ye will, and it shall be done unto you.

many times do we fall on our knees and we say, Lord, forgive me for my sin. Lord, I ask that you would forgive me. And we feel as if we're not forgiven. This is a deception of Satan himself to allow us to dictate whether or not God can forgive us based on our feelings. Welcome to Amazing Discoveries. My name is Luami Richardson, evangelist for Soul Outreach. And what you have tuned into is our 7 Steps to Completion. And this is a series, a part of the bigger compilation entitled The Struggle is Real. What we have been unpacking and covering so far is the steps that are needed for you and I to be complete in Christ. And we talked about other stories such as Nicodemus, the rich young ruler, as well as the 10 virgins found in Matthew 25 and the message of the Laodicean church in Revelation chapter 3. And in those presentations, we discussed the importance of giving our hearts to Christ, the working of the Holy Spirit, and truly understanding our condition. In our first step, in our 7 steps of completion, we talked about Christ constantly drawing us with his love. And so today we're going to be discussing step number 2. But for a quick review, we're going to see that God's part is that he constantly draws us with his love. Then our part is that we do not resist his drawing. Many times we have heard often that it is harder for us to be saved than to be lost. But after we found out what Christ is doing, it is actually easier for us to be saved than to be lost. But before we begin with step number 2, let us start with a word of prayer. Father, we just want to thank you again for allowing us to come into your presence, allowing us to understand your word. And Father, we pray that your spirit may lead us into all truth. I pray that Luami Richardson may not be heard or seen, but that your son may be uplifted and that all men, women, and children may be drawn unto him. We love you. We thank you for we ask this in Jesus' precious name. Amen. And so as we enter into step number 2, once we do not resist Christ's drawing, once we do not resist his love that he's constantly wooing us to, we see that he then convicts us of sin, of his righteousness, and a judgment that is to come. And the reason why he does that is as we behold the cross, we see something about the cross that ultimately convicts us of the life that we once lived. And so we're going to be discussing in step number 2, he will reprove of sin, of righteousness, and of judgment. This comes from the passage found in John chapter 16, verse 8, where it says, and when he is come, talking about Christ or the Spirit, he will reprove the world of sin and of righteousness and of a judgment.

So we see that when Christ came, his life of holiness ultimately led a reproved man of sin. They saw their lives compared to the life of Christ. They realized his righteousness compared to their own righteousness. And they realized that if they do not turn away from their sin, that they were going to be ultimately judged based on their own life. I want you to notice what Selected Messages Volume 1 states. It says, it is through the influence of the Holy Spirit that we are convicted of sin. You see, those moments where we feel bad, those moments where we feel like, man, I know I shouldn't have done this, those moments of conviction, it is the influence of the Holy Spirit that is working in our hearts to feel that conviction. And notice what it says. And it ultimately makes us feel our need of pardon. So just the simple fact that you feel and have an urge to ask God to forgive you of your sin is because of the Holy Spirit that is convicting you to do so. And so we're seeing it goes back to the passage that we read in Philippians, that is God who works in us to will and to do. So the Holy Spirit convicts us of sin. And as he convicts us, it gives us this desire to want to and our need to feel like, man, I feel like I need to ask God for forgiveness. None but the contrite are forgiven. Those who have a broken heart are forgiven. But it is the grace of God that makes the heart penitent. He is acquainted with all of our weaknesses and infirmities. And I love how that quotation ends. And he will help us. You see, Christ did not come into this world to condemn the world, according to John chapter 3, verse 17. But he came to save us, not in our sins, but from our sins. So what Christ does is that he sends his Spirit to then convict us of sin. And then as he convicts us of the sin, as we behold the cross, the Spirit then gives us a need or feeling that we need to ask God to forgive us for that sin that we have committed. But not only does he does that, not only does the Spirit convict us and give us a desire to feel our need of asking God for repentance, but it ultimately gives us a broken heart, a heart that truly asks God to forgive us for our sins. And you see, Christ is acquainted with our weaknesses because Christ took on our flesh as well. He was tempted just like you and I, but yet the difference between Jesus and us is that he was able to overcome. And in those moments of weakness, in those moments where we are fully tempted, it states that Christ will help us. That's good news. I love the gospel. And I want you to notice what it says in Acts 26, verse 18, to open their eyes and to turn them from darkness to light and from the power of Satan unto God, that they may receive what? Forgiveness of sins and an inheritance among them, which are sanctified by faith in me. So what Christ wants to do is to open up our eyes to see that we've been living in a life of darkness and ultimately that we have been enslaved to the power of Satan. But once we see our true conditions, once we see we have been enslaved to sin, that we've been living in darkness, that we are tied into the power of Satan, then what Christ wants to do is to reveal to us the light, but also the ability to overcome that sin and not to be empowered by Satan anymore, but be empowered by the Spirit of God. And ultimately what Christ then does is that he gives us forgiveness. We receive forgiveness of our sins and in return an inheritance that allows us to be sanctified through faith in the Word of God. But brothers and sisters, we're not hearing this message too often. Too often we hear Christ, we hear ministers telling us that we must ask God to forgive us for our sins, but then we stay there. We ever think of conviction of being a gift from God. But I want you to notice what Desire of Ages, page 104 states. God does not send messengers to flatter the sinner. So if your minister is cracking jokes all the time, telling you lullaby stories and making you feel comfortable in your condition, brothers and sisters, understand that that's not the intention, that's not God's intention to his messengers. God's messengers are not to flatter the sinner. He delivers no message of peace to lull the unsanctified into fatal security. He understands that sin will cause us to eternal damnation. Christ wants to save us from our sins. So he sends messengers, his mouthpiece, prophets, speakers, elders, evangelists, whoever it may be, to deliver a message that will awaken us from our condition. He does not send messengers to let us feel like we are okay when in reality we are not. Notice what it states. He lays heavy burdens upon the conscience of the wrongdoer and he pierces the soul with arrows of conviction. But you see, so many people do not want to feel bad for what they're doing.

But what Christ wants to do through the ministry of angels is to present to us convictions of what we've been doing wrong, understanding that we desperately need Jesus. Notice what happens. The ministering angels presents to him the fearful judgments of God to deepen the sense of need and prompt a cry, what must I do to be saved? We found that passage in Romans chapter 7. We see that Paul was wrestling as he's looking at the law of God. He realizes that the law of God is not aligned with his own life. And he's wrestling with this with the inner man. He asks himself, the things that I want to do, I don't seem to do. The things that I desire to do, I'm not doing. Oh, wretched man that I am, what must I do to be saved? We've all been through that experience. But so we're seeing that Christ does not want to leave us in fatal security and making us believe that we're all right when in reality we are not. But what he wants to do is to awaken us from our slumber to understand our true need of him and to see our true condition. This is why Christ sends the judgments. He shows us, man, if I continue to live this life that I'm living, there's going to be consequences for the choices that I make. So Christ isn't revealing to us a judgment that you and I must face to scare us, but just to simply awaken us to understand our need of Jesus, to deepen our sense of our need for him.

and claim that we need his righteousness. And so that's what we're going to do. We are going to acknowledge our guilt and claim and reach out for the need of his righteousness. I want you to notice what Jeremiah chapter 3, verse 12 and 13 states. Return, faithless Israel, says the Lord. I will not look on you in anger, for I am merciful, says the Lord. I will not be angry forever. Only acknowledge your guilt that you rebelled against the Lord, your God. And so we're seeing that as Jesus is speaking to his people, we're seeing that through the prophet Jeremiah, God is communicating his desire for his people to come back home. He says, return, faithless Israel. Why would you continue to do what you're doing? I'm not looking at you with anger. I'm simply merciful. I won't be angry forever. The only thing that I'm asking of you is to acknowledge your guilt, that you have rebelled against me, the God who loves you, the God who has given you everything that your heart ever desired. Just simply acknowledge your sin and I will forgive you. We see that even in the Old Testament, God, God does not change. He's the same today, yesterday, and forever. And we're seeing that God is not angry. He is merciful. And the only desire that he has is for us to acknowledge our guilt. Notice what Testimonies Volume 6 states on page 52. Men professing to be followers of Christ fall to a low level, always mourning over their shortcomings, but never overcoming and bruising Satan under their feet. Oh, how many times do we often walk around like we're defeated Christians? You know, my faith is interesting. In our denomination, we call those people Sadventists. They don't ever seem to be happy. They always seem to be sad. They seem like there's a judgment in heaven and God is looking down to condemn them. And they never speak on the victories that they're having in Christ Jesus. But brothers and sisters, we see that many who claim to love the Lord, many who are following Christ, talk more about their failures than they do about their overcoming. And Satan rejoices in that. And brothers and sisters, understand that what Satan wants us to believe, that he wants the world to believe, is that he has more power to keep you in sin than Christ has the power to deliver you from it. And that's the truth of the nature. How many times do we say, man, Lord, I'm not going to do this sin. And a day later, we commit that same sin again. And instead of running to God and saying, Lord, this is who I am. I confess my guilt to you. I feel compelled to do so. Instead of running to God, we run away from him. And we see that example there in the Garden of Eden. Once Adam partook of the tree and Eve partook of the fruit that God told them not to eat, instead of running to God, they ran away from him. And we see that the first picture of God written in the Bible after sin entered into the world is God seeking his children by asking the question, where are you? Brothers and sisters, many who are professing to be followers of Jesus are acknowledging more of their shortcomings than the victories in this life. And notice, we have the power through Jesus to be able to overcome and to bruise Satan under his feet. This is why Genesis 3:15 tells us that Christ says that he will give us enmity, that we will be able to bruise the head, crush the head of the serpent. Christ wants to give us victory. Notice, guilt and condemnation constantly burden the soul, and the cry of such might be, well be, O wretched man that I am, who shall deliver me from this body of death? You see, Satan wants to leave you in that condition. Satan wants you to continue to wallow of how bad of a person you are. For as long as you continue to look at yourself, you will never have the time to look at Jesus. And so many who are professing to be followers of Jesus talk more about their shortcomings and their failures than they do about the victories that they can have in Jesus. But brothers and sisters, notice why God gives us guilt. Notice what it states. God reveals to us our guilt that we may what? Flee to Christ and through him be set free from the bondage of sin. And here it is. How often, even in my experience, do we sit here and feel guilty? We don't want to pray. We don't want to study the Bible. We feel unworthy to go to church or participate in church service because we feel guilty of the sins that we've committed. Yet Christ puts guilt in our hearts so that way we may flee to him. Oh, how often do we think that guilt is a punishment when in reality, guilt is a gift? It changes the mindset of how God approaches his children. God reveals to us our guilt so that way we may flee to Christ. And we see that in Genesis chapter 3. Let's turn our Bible there quickly.
Genesis chapter 3. Because I want you to notice how this is unpacked here

as soon as Adam and Eve partook of the fruit. And I want you to notice in verse 6 of Genesis chapter 3, it states, "So when the woman saw that the tree was good for food, that it was pleasant to the eyes, and the tree that was desirable to make one wise, she took of this fruit and ate, and she also gave to her husband with her, and he ate." You see, anytime we partake in sin, we just can never keep that thing to ourselves, right? We always got to share with others, right? And so we see that in verse 7, "Then their eyes were, both of them were open. They knew that they were naked. They sewed fig trees leaves together and made themselves coverings." And so instead, as soon as sin entered into the world, they realized, man, I am naked. I am miserable. I am poor. I'm miserable. What should I do? And instead of running to God, what do? They make aprons. They try to cover their nakedness by the good works that they were trying to accomplish and do. You see, an apron, I don't know about you, but I love going to barbecues. And one of the things that the cook wears is an apron, right? And you know, the aprons that says kiss the cook. So they wear the apron, but brothers and sisters, they usually wear above clothes. But if the cook decides to wear no clothes and just wear an apron, is that covering all the essentials that need to be covered? The answer is no, right? I probably wouldn't want any burger from any cook that's only wearing an apron, right? So it does cover some of your nakedness, but it doesn't cover it all. And so we see that sin enters into the world, and instead of Adam and Eve running to God, instead they look at what they can do to save themselves from that condition. Notice verse 8. "And they heard the sound of the Lord God walking in the garden in the cool of the day, and Adam and his wife did what? They hid themselves." Guilt has overtaken them, and instead of running to God, what was their natural inclination to do now? Is to run away from him. But it's interesting because God created man in his image, and his desire was for us to have a communion with him, have this intimate relationship with him. This is why when God created Adam and Eve out of the dust of the ground, he breathed into his nostrils the breath of life. Now, I know some people who have some bad breath, and they be trying to get all in my personal space, and I don't like no one near my nostrils, right? But what God was trying to tell us is that, listen, I'm showing you how close I want to be with you, how close I desire to be with you. And so we see that Christ comes at the time right after sin. And instead of an Adam and Eve, after they feel guilt of what they have done, instead of running to God, we notice that they run and hid themselves from from God in the presence of the Lord God among the tree. Then notice verse 9. Jesus says, "The Lord God called Adam and said, where are you? Where are you? Why are you hiding from me? I'm the same God who is not angry towards you. I'm the same God who is merciful. Just simply acknowledge your guilt. Just simply acknowledge that you have done wrong, and I'll forgive you." Brothers and sisters, how many times in our experience do we run away from God? Instead of asking God, "Lord, forgive me," we try to do our own thing. We try to make our own self-righteousness by serving others, which that in of itself is not bad. We try to correct certain habits in our life, thinking that if we can just correct some outward habit, that God will then accept us. But brothers and sisters, we see that God does not care about what your outward works is. He simply wants your heart. He wants you to come to him in those moments of weakness, in those moments of despair. And we can hear the heart of God asking, "Where are you, my children? The one that I've created in my image, the one that I breathe into the nostrils, the breath of life, the one I gave purpose, the one that I've given dominion over this beautiful paradise. Where are my children?" Verse 10, "I heard your voice in the garden, and Adam said, I was afraid because I was naked and I hid myself." And notice the pain of God's voice in verse 11. "Who told you that you were naked? Did you do what I told you not to do? Did you eat of the fruit that I told you not to eat?" And so we see, brothers and sisters, ever since the beginning of time, men, instead of acknowledging their guilt and confessing it to God, they flee from him instead of fleeing to him. And so if there's any guilt, anything that you may be holding onto in your life right now, understand that is not punishment. That is a gift that God has given you so that way you can flee to him and he can set you free from that guilt. Take that guilt. Go to Jesus, and he says he will set you free. And so we see that in Testimonies Volume 1, it continues, "The guilty know just what sins to confess, that their souls may be clean before God." Jesus is now giving them opportunity to do what?
to confess, to repent in deep humility. Christ wants you to come just as you are. He wants you to say, Lord,

Lord, this is who I am. I feel guilty. I feel ashamed of what I did. And if we come to him, he is giving us the opportunity now to confess it so that way we can repent in deep humiliation for what we have done, in deep humility. But brothers and sisters, many do not humble themselves before God. This is why Steps to Christ says the following. Those who have not humbled their souls before God in acknowledging their guilt have not yet fulfilled, notice, the first condition of acceptance. Understand that forgiveness has a condition. And the first condition in order for us to be accepted is to humble ourselves before God and simply acknowledge our guilt. But many of us are saying God forgives us. He accepts us, but yet have never fulfilled the first step in the condition in humbling ourselves and acknowledging our guilt to Christ. And understand that the reason why Christ wants to acknowledge, have us acknowledge our guilt isn't because he doesn't know. He wants us to understand what we've done and where our shortcomings are. You see, I worked as a summer camp counselor. And usually in the middle of the summer, things can get very heated, all pun intended. And I noticed that there was one situation with one of my campers that this kid kept annoying this other camper, and he kept hitting him with the ball. And finally he hit him one time during a dodgeball game, and he hit him, and he did it on purpose. And the kid started crying. And so as a counselor, you come in and you're trying to resolve the situation, and you're trying to find a solution. And we normally go through this routine. You've probably done this with your children, or if you know people who have done this. And I looked at the camper and I said, why did you hit him with the ball? Oh, no. And the kid is crying, and I said, what do you mean you don't know? I just felt like doing it. Well, here's your punishment, right? For that wrong act that you did, here's your punishment. And the kid is like, I'm sorry. Well, he says, I'm sorry. We know that it doesn't come from a heart of true repentance, right? But the reason why he's asking for forgiveness is so

Christ knew that Adam and Eve ate of the fruit, but he wants us to understand where we have fallen short. So that way, when we confess, we can say, Lord, empower me to overcome this sin that I'm confessing before you. Does that make sense? So the very first step of acceptance, understand Christ has made provision to save everyone, but not everyone is accepted unless they first meet the condition of acceptance, which is humbling themselves and saying, and it takes a lot of a pride to be subdued and a lot of humble, a meek and humble spirit for you to sit there and say, man, I messed up. Usually we try to, you know, try to brush it off and blame everyone else for our mistakes. But the true spirit of confession is to say, Lord, you know what? I'm not even going to make any excuses. This is who I am. I humble myself before you. I acknowledge that this sin that you told me to get rid of, I have not committed it to you. And I apologize. Forgive me. And at that moment, we have met the condition of the first step in our condition of acceptance. This is why Review and Herald says, come to Christ just as you are. But when you come, notice what we must do. Contemplate his love until your hard heart is broken. Jesus wants you to come to him just as you are, but contemplate his love. Look and meditate. See how merciful, how good he is, how long-suffering he has been towards you until your heart is completely broken. And at that moment, when your heart is broken, is when you can see, Lord, I truly understand my need of you. Take this stony heart of mine. Give me a heart of flesh. Jesus says, do not fix yourself. Come just as you are. Contemplate on me until your heart is completely broken. And then notice, it is the virtue that goes forth from Jesus, which strengthens the purpose of the heart to turn away from sin and to cleave to that which is truth. This is why Christ wants us to confess our sins. So that way we can see our shortcomings. We can come to Christ just as we are. And Lord, this is who I am. I'm tired of hurting you. I'm tired of displeasing you. Help me to become like you. And Christ says, and at that moment, he sends forth his spirit to strengthen us. So that way, ultimately, the desire of Genesis 3:15 is to give us an enmity and a hatred towards sin. And we can cling on to the truth, which is no other than Jesus Christ. Notice, it is Christ's virtue. It is his goodness. It is his spirit that flows into our hearts that makes the repentance, notice, sincere and genuine. Not like Ben and Ben and Jimmy, as I'm telling Ben, and I'm forcing Ben to repent for what he's doing simply because he doesn't want to receive the punishment. What Christ wants us to ultimately become is sincere and genuine in our confession to him. It's truly coming to him humble and saying, Lord, I can't even look at you right now. I messed up again. And I'm tired of making mistakes. But you promised you could give me victory. You said I don't have to fix anything. I can come to you just as I am. And so I'm claiming your promise that I believe that you love me. I believe that you accept me. And I understand that the first step of being accepted by you is to acknowledge my guilt. And so here I am, Lord, take me. But then just don't leave me like this. Change me. Mold me. Make me white as snow. Brothers and sisters, the only way that we can do that is by contemplating the Savior. It's by looking at his face, looking at the agony of what he had to go through for you and I. And I can hear the words of an old hymn says, I hear the Savior say, thy strength indeed is small. Child of weakness, watch and pray. Find me in thine all in all. Understand that Jesus paid it all, and all to him I owe. Sin hath left a crimson stain, and he promises he can wash you and I as white as snow. Do you believe in that promise? Do you believe that Christ will accept you just the way you are? What he says here is a first step of being accepted. Simply contemplate my love until your heart is broken. And when you have that desire to truly confess, I will give you a desire that will be sincere and genuine as you confess your sins before me. And as you confess it, Christ promises that he'll forgive you from all of your sins and all of your righteousness. And he promises that he will restore you back to himself. But brothers and sisters, we must contemplate Jesus. We must understand his love for us. Understand that he has sacrificed so much for us. And our payment for him is to sacrifice our lives to him and for him. So brothers and sisters, are you willing to take that second step? Are you willing to acknowledge your guilt?

understand that the guilt isn't for you to flee from Christ. It's so that way you can flee to him. He loves you more than you'll ever know. Are you willing to confess your sins before him? If so, Christ says, I'm willing to accept you. I'm willing to forgive you. And I'm willing to make you whole. If that's your desire, let's conclude. If that's your desire to confess your sins before God so that way he can make you whole, then let's conclude that prayer. Let's conclude that decision with a word of prayer. Let us pray. Lord, we just want to thank you again for understanding that as we confess and you give us guilt in our hearts, it isn't for us to make us feel bad, but so that way we can run to you. Lord, we love you. We thank you for revealing your son to us here in this presentation. And Lord, as we are completing the steps of process, allow us to be reminded that you love us with a love that is infinite and everlasting. We ask this in the name of Jesus Christ, our Lord, to continue to work in our hearts. And we claim the promise that the good work that you begun in us, that you will conclude into the day that you've come. We hold on to that word. We love you. We thank you, for we ask this in Jesus' precious name. Amen.

The whole of the universe runs according to law. Planet Earth runs according to law. The human body runs according to law. Law is a wonderful thing. It's not often seen as such, but it is known that adherence to law brings harmony. Breaking of law brings disharmony. Let me begin my presentation with a quote from a book called Education, page 100. It's a paragraph. The same power that upholds nature is working also in man. The same great laws that guide alike star and atom control human life. The laws that govern the action of the heart, regulating the current of flow to the body, are the laws of the mighty intelligence that has jurisdiction of the soul. From him all life proceeds. Only in harmony with him can be found its true sphere of action. To all objects of his creation, the requirements are the same. A life exercised in harmony with the Creator's will, a life sustained by receiving life from the Creator. To transgress his law, whether it be physical, mental, or moral, is to place oneself out of harmony with the universe, to invite discord, anarchy, and ruin. Majestic words. But let's have a look at those three laws. To transgress his law, whether it be physical or whether it be mental or whether it be moral, is to place oneself out of harmony with the universe, to invite discord, anarchy, and ruin. What are the physical laws? I have the physical laws listed above, but let's have a look at them. Law number one is pure air. Pure air contains oxygen, and we can't go long without oxygen. It's the most vital element needed for life in the human body. Every cell requires oxygen to function. In fact, a cell that has adequate amounts of oxygen produces 18 times the energy of a cell that does not have that oxygen. The second law is sunshine. The sun is not the enemy in the sky. The sun is the healer in the sky. And sunshine kills something that causes many people to be sick today in bad air, and that's fungal spores, moles.

It just annihilates it. It's the best disinfectant that there is. That's why we should always hang our clothes out in the sunshine. Some people say, Barbara, but there's not much sunshine where I live. Well, just make the most of what you've got. You do not need a lot of sunshine to get all the vitamin D. And vitamin D is absolutely essential in the assimilation and the utilization of calcium in the body. And calcium is called the king, because when calcium gets in, all the other minerals get in, all from sunshine. The third law is temperance. And temperance means not taking anything into the body that will harm it, and taking in moderation the good things. Most people are aware of the danger of drugs, the danger of alcohol, the danger of cigarettes. Many people don't realize that mercury is a neurotoxin. If you have mercury fillings in your mouth, it's a good idea to find a biological dentist and have them removed, because mercury is bioaccumulative. That means that the longer it's in the mouth, the more it is accumulating in the tissues, and it can kill the brain cells. What a lot of people don't realize is the danger of sugar. At our health retreat, I have three books written on the subject. One is called Sugar Blues by William Dufty. Another book is called Sweet Poison by David Gillespie. And another book is called Pure, White and Deadly by a British doctor, Yutkin, all showing the dangers of the pure crystallized acid that's extracted from the sugarcane plant. It is causing all manner of problems. It is well acknowledged to be a big contributing factor to the diabetic epidemic that we are seeing in the Western countries today. But what's also increasing to the diabetic problem is wheat. You see, wheat was hybridized in the 50s and it produced a starch that gets the blood sugar level up even higher than sugar. When we look at diabetes, I'll show you that in detail. Caffeine. Caffeine disrupts the neurotransmitters in the brain, and it's a big contributing factor to the mental illnesses that we're seeing today. So temperance means not taking anything into the body that will harm it. Get the chemicals out of your home. And one chemical that's not often seen as such is mold. Make sure there is no mold in your home. Keep the fans on. Put the dehumidifiers in the basement. Keep it clean. Remember, mold, fungus, they're just opportunist organisms. They like it where it's damp and dark and where there's dirt. So keep that house clean. No need for chemicals when you keep it clean. So temperance means not taking anything into the body that will harm it, and taking in moderation the good things. Even good things can become bad if they are overdone. The fourth law, the fourth physical law, is rest. Stomach needs a rest between meals. Stomach needs to sleep when you sleep. We should be eating breakfast like a king, lunch like a queen, tea like a pauper. In the Ten Commandments, the fourth commandment is a rest commandment. It says, 6 days God made heaven and earth, seventh day he rested. We should do all our work in 6 days and rest the seventh. Another aspect of rest is our nighttime sleep. Before electric lights, people used to go to bed when the sun went down and wake up when the sun got up. But today, because of electricity, many people are awake in the hours when they should be asleep. Between the hours of 9 p.m. and 2 a.m., four hormones are released that are responsible for rest and rejuvenation in the body. Number five is exercise. The body must move. Strength comes by exercise. There is no other way. And today, because women aren't scrubbing their clothes and beating their carpets and sweeping their floors, which was hard work, and many men aren't chopping the wood, that we have to take time to do some physical exercise. Many people today are in sedentary jobs where they're sitting down all day. So it's very important to take time to exercise. Because most people don't have enough time, my suggestion is have a good look at the high-intensity interval program. We looked at this in our lecture yesterday. High-intensity interval program, or interval training, is when you do periods of very high intensity, periods of recovery. You can get your exercise program down to 15 minutes.
That exercise will cause a dramatic

dramatic influx of blood to the brain, to the extremities. When people say to me, I've always got cold feet, I said, you need to exercise. My brain, it's just not working like it used to. You need to exercise. It's a not negotiable subject. We need to do it every day. The sixth physical law is proper diet. And in Genesis 1:29, God tells us the proper food. He tells us the food that is best for mankind. He says, behold, I've given you every herb-bearing seed upon the face of the earth. What's a herb-bearing seed? That's your grain, that's your legumes, your nuts. Sorry, that's your seeds. Your nuts are the next one. And it says, the fruit-bearing tree that brings the fruit. You know, a nut comes from the fruit of the tree. And then the Bible says, the seed to you, it shall be for meat, because it is in the seed that all the essential ingredients needed for the proper functioning of the body are found. In your seeds are found excellent sources of protein, very clean burning fuel compared to animal protein. Did you know that animal protein burns at 58% fuel? That's a 42% waste. And as I showed you yesterday, that the microbes, they are opportunist organisms, and they're going to live where there's filth. So a meat-eating diet produces quite a dirty residue, a good ground for the microbes to live. And God also brought in the vegetables after the fall, the herbs and the green leaves, very, very high in minerals. So proper diet would include a high fiber diet. All plant foods have fiber, particularly vegetables. Generous amounts of protein, that's in all your seeds, and your healthy fats, which are also found in your seeds, and your olive oils, your coconut oils. Number seven, the seventh law, is use of water. Notice the term use of water, meaning that there's a time to drink water and there's a time when we should not be drinking water. Digestion is a chemical process, and water dilutes the chemicals. So the only time we should not drink is with our meals. We should stop drinking water about half an hour before the meal and resume drinking about an hour and a half after the meal. That gives a little time for digestion to happen in that nice acid environment. If you sit to your meal well hydrated, you will not need to drink with your meal. It is such a habit today, isn't it? If ever Michael and I are in a restaurant, the first thing we're asked is, what will you drink? And we say, no, thank you. And they look at us as if there's something wrong. So they bring us water, and we let them put water on our table. And sometimes if they really push it, we say, well, we've already drunk our water. But I think most people realize that a lot of restaurants make their money in the drinks that you order while you're eating. We had an Indian lady do our program. She said to me, and she was from India, she said, I was surprised when I came to Australia. She said, people are drinking with their meals. She said, don't they know? She said, we do not drink with our meals in India because we know it'll slow down digestion by watering down our digestive juices. I said, you are right. But I said to her, I don't think many people think about it. It's just a habit. It's just what we do. It's just such a fast society. People are rush, rush, rush, rush. Then they sit to eat. Oh, and then they drink. But if you drink between your meals, you will replace the digestive juices. Your brain cells are well hydrated. You see, your brain's a hydroelectric system. No hydro, no electricity. So there's a time to use water and there's a time not to use water. Number eight is trust in divine power. Trust in divine power takes in all emotional and mental and spiritual aspects of disease. The Bible talks about the benefits of trusting in God. Let me give you a couple that are very beautiful, a couple of my favorites. First, Peter 5, verse 7, it says, casting all your care upon him, for he careth for you. And in Isaiah 26, verse 3, it says, thou wilt keep him in perfect peace, he whose mind is stayed on thee, because he trusteth in thee. These are what's often called the

eight laws of health. They're the physical eight laws of health. Adherence to these laws brings physical healing. If you are not sick, adhering to these laws will maintain health. What are the mental laws? The first mental law must always be Newton's third law of motion, which states to every action there is an equal and an opposite reaction. It is the law of cause and effect. Effect follows cause with unvarying degree all through nature. Never should the effect be blamed as the cause, and unfortunately it often is. In Proverbs 26 verse 2, the Bible says, "The curse causeless shall not come." In other words, no problem happens without a cause. In Galatians 6 verse 7, it says, "Be not deceived, God is not mocked. Whatsoever a man soweth, that he shall also reap." And in Job 29 verse 16, the Bible says, "The cause I knew not, I searched out." There is always a cause. Absolutely, with physical and mental, and often causes are not looked at. So always the detective hat has to be put on to find out why these things are so. Even depression has a cause. It always amazes me when a man goes through great hardship, you know, maybe he goes bankrupt, maybe his wife's killed in a car accident. That's a lot. And because he's struggling, he's put on antidepressants. But here we are 2 years later, he's remarried, his business is going well, he's still on the antidepressants. That defies reason for me. When someone is having a tough time because of lifestyle tragedy, lifestyle hardship, they're not depressed, they're just feeling sad, and it's no wonder they're feeling sad. What they need is the support of their family, the support of their church, a little bit of help. Depression does have a cause, and sometimes the cause of depression is bad air. I've had two men come to our retreat in the last year who developed depression 6 months after moving into a moldy house. Because you see, those brain cells aren't producing, each cell, 36 units of energy. It's only two, which is what happens when there's not enough oxygen. Sunshine, the ultraviolet rays from the sun go through neurochemical pathways, hit the pineal gland and cause a release of serotonin, your mood hormone. A lot of people are depressed because of the effect of alcohol, cigarettes, drugs, caffeines. A lot of people are depressed because they're not sleeping in the hours that they should. A lot of people are depressed because they haven't got enough oxygen, and the best way to get oxygen is exercise. A lot of people are depressed because they're eating devitalized food and the brain can't function properly. A lot of people are depressed because they're dehydrated. A lot of people are depressed because they're worried all the time. They're stressed about everything. But God says, be anxious in nothing, but in everything, with prayer and supplication, let your requests be known to God. And the peace of God, which passeth all understanding, will guard your hearts and your minds in Jesus Christ. So you see, often depression is because of a breaking of the physical laws. There is always a cause. The second mental law is the law of choice. And God gave us the gift of choice. You see, God is not in every man. You would never say God was in Hitler or Mugabe. God gave mankind choice. And that's why he says in Revelation 3:19, "Behold, I stand at the door and knock. And if any man hear my voice and open the door," he says, "I will come in and sup with him and he with me." He gives us the choice to know the great God of heaven. God gave us the choice to love. And love is a choice. I didn't realize love was a choice till I was probably in my 30s. But love is a choice. I'm so glad love is a choice. It is not dependent on feeling, because if it was, love would quickly go. No, it's a principle. And the choice to love is made in the front part of our brain where our intellect is. It's in the front part of the brain where our reasoning powers reside. In the front

Front part of the brain is where our judgment takes place, and it's in the front part of the brain where the will is. That's our decision. You see, what we need to understand is the true force of the will. This is the governing power in the nature of man. It is the power of decision or of choice. The power of choice God gave to man, it is theirs to exercise. We cannot change our heart. We cannot of ourselves give to God its affections, but we can choose to serve him. We can give him our will. He will then work in us both to will and to do of his good pleasure. That little paragraph is taken from a book, Steps to Christ, page 47, a beautiful illustration of the will. Forgiveness is also a choice. And I have found in many cases that people are struggling mentally because they have not forgiven their abuser. You see, it's not what happens to us that determines our destiny. It's the way we respond or react to what happens to us. And forgiveness is a choice. It's a frontal lobe decision. You see, in the brain, here's brain. The front third of the brain is made up of frontal lobe. Whereas the back two-thirds of the brain is the feeling part of the brain. And I call the feeling part of the brain a bad boss. Feelings aren't bad, but they make a bad boss because feelings go up and down like the wind. I call the frontal lobe part of the brain the good boss, because every decision that the good boss makes is made according to intellect, reason, and judgment. It is in the frontal lobe part of the brain where God communicates with mankind. In Isaiah 1:18, the Bible says, "Come, let us reason together." That is where God communicates with mankind. But he will not come in unless invited. He is a gentleman. That's why he says, "Behold, I stand at the door and knock. And if any man hear my voice and open the door," he says, "I will come in and I will sup with him and he with me." A lovely illustration of the intimacy with which God wants to know mankind. But there is another force, and it's described, this other force, in 1 Peter 5, and it's beginning with it's chapter 5, verse 6. It starts, "Humble yourself under the mighty hand of God, that he may exalt you in due season. Casting all your care upon him, for he careth for you. Be sober, be vigilant, knowing that your adversary, the devil, as a roaring lion, walketh about, seeing whom he can devour. Whom resist, steadfast in the faith, knowing that the same afflictions are accomplished in your brethren that are in the world. But the God of all grace, who hath called you unto his eternal glory, after ye have suffered a while, strengthen, establish, perfect you." Beautiful illustrations. God gave us the choice. Do you want the gentleman, the great God of heaven, who loves us so much, or the roaring lion who's ready to devour? The choice is ours. And many people are devoured. Many people's brains are deteriorating because of unforgiveness. Forgiveness cuts the chains that bind you to painful past. Forgiveness gives you wings and it gives you healing. Forgiveness is the only prescription in the entire universe that has the power to break the chemical bonds of hostility, anger, and hate. Just do it. Just do it. It's a frontal lobe decision. Don't wait till you feel like

And it's not just what you're saying is affecting other people. Your words affect you. That also brings us to the fourth mental law of the mind, and that fourth law states that your words reveal your feelings, and you can't let them all out. Proverbs 29:11 states that the fool utters all his mind, but the wise man keeps it until afterwards. There's another proverb, it's Proverbs 12:18. It says, there is that that speaketh like the piercings of a sword, but the tongue of the wise is health. It's health to the speaker and health to the hearer. So you're upset? It doesn't mean you have to say your mind. Some say it's your right to speak your mind, but it's your obligation not to speak your mind because you don't know the effect of your words. And you also don't fully understand the effects of your words on yourself, on the way your brain functions. Proverbs 23 verse 7 states, or it might be Proverbs 7 verse 23, as a man thinketh in his heart, so is he. Because out of the abundance of the heart, the mind, the mouth speaks. That's why give your heart to God. When you choose to give your heart to God, He will help you control your feelings. And most people don't realize that our feelings and our thoughts can be controlled more by our frontal lobe than we realize. I liken it to the bridle or the reins. They hold in the feelings. So your feelings are like a wild horse and they have the tendency to go all over the place. Don't let them. Don't let them. No wonder in 2 Corinthians 10 verse 5, the Bible says, but our weapons of our warfare are not carnal, but they're mighty through God to the pulling down of strongholds, casting down imaginations and every high thing that exalteth itself against the knowledge of God, and bringing into captivity every thought to the obedience of Christ. You can do that when Christ lives in the frontal lobe. He gives us the ability to hold on to those thoughts and feelings that really should never be expressed. And if you don't express them, they quickly fade away. Your words reveal your feelings, so be very careful on your words. No wonder Proverbs 17:27 states, even a fool when he holds his peace is counted wise, and he that shutteth his lips is esteemed a man of understanding. What's also interesting is that the Bible in the Psalms talks about the reins, talks about the bridle. One is Psalm 39 verse 1, where it says, I will take heed to my ways that I sin not with my tongue. I will keep my mouth with a bridle while the wicked is before me. What's the bridle? The bridle is the frontal lobe. You see, that's your board of senses. That's your board of critiques. And feelings will come up and frontal lobe, under the direction of the great God of heaven, will say, don't say that, or that's a good thing to say. The other psalm is Psalm 16, verse 7, where it says, I will bless the Lord who hath given me counsel, my reins also instruct me through the night season. The fifth mental law is the law of adaptation. And the law of adaptation states that we have a changeable brain. It's only in the last 12 years that science has acknowledged this. It was always considered that our brain was hardwired, could not be changed. It's called neuroplasticity. Neuro meaning brain cell, plasticity meaning our brain cells basically are like plastic. When it's melted, it'll mold to whatever shape it comes to. But the Proverbs talked about this neuroplasticity thousands of years ago. One is Proverbs 13 verse 20, where it says, he that walketh with wise men shall be wise, but a companion of fools will be destroyed. The other proverb is Proverbs 22:24, where it says, make no friendship with an angry man, and with a furious man thou shalt not go, lest thou learn his ways and get a snare for thy soul, because of the law of adaptation. Because of the law of adaptation, the sixth mental law states that our brain can grow and our brain can shrink. What's a terrible shrinking scenario? When we entertain or cherish negativity, little thorns can actually grow between the dendrites. So here's the nerve cell. And these are the dendrites. They're the receiving stations. You see, our nerve cells communicate with each other via little chemicals.

chemical messengers. This is the arm coming out of the nerve cell. It's called the axon. Here are the little filaments coming out of the axon. They're the boutons. And from the boutons, French for buttons, the messages come out and communicate with the next nerve cell. Those messages can be traveling at about 200 kilometers an hour. When we entertain or cherish negativity, thorns can grow between the dendrites. Dr. Carolyn Leaf, in her book, Who Switched Off My Brain, she shows this. And those thorns can be damaging, very damaging. No wonder in Mind Cure, which is a chapter in Mind in Ministry of Healing, Ellen White says, grief, anxiety, discontent, remorse, guilt, distrust all tend to break down the life forces and invite decay and death into the body. So when we cherish or entertain negativity, science now shows that thorns actually grow between the dendrites. We don't want that. Well, what's a good growing scenario? Every time you learn something new, you grow another dendrite. And we can be growing new dendrites right up until the day that we die. We should never stop learning. Science shows the three most powerful ways to grow new dendrites is learning a musical instrument. And you can learn a new musical instrument no matter what your age. Learning a new language and memorizing scripture. Memorizing scripture, learning a new language, and learning a musical instrument, it's the same process for all of them. You know the old saying, practice makes perfect, practice makes permanent. Apply that principle, whether you're learning a musical instrument or whether you're learning a new language or whether you're memorizing scripture. And with all of them, you try too much at first, you'll get overwhelmed. My daughter has a friend who's a violinist. She's a very good violinist, and she was applying for an orchestra. She practiced for 5 hours a day for 2 weeks before she went for the audition. What are you prepared to put into this? If you were to practice for 5 hours a day memorizing Bible verses, just imagine how much you would have them there. That's the wonderful growing scenario. Every time you learn a new skill, you grow more dendrites. And the research is now showing that one nerve cell has the ability to develop 70,000 dendrites. Wow, the capacity of this brain is phenomenal. What a tragedy that most people never fully utilize what their brain could do. Well, what's a terrible shrinking scenario? If you don't use that brain cell, it will die. That's sad, isn't it? You probably know the old saying, if you don't use it, you will lose it. I think the most application can be to the brain cell. Well, what's the great shrinking scenario? When you forgive everyone who has ever hurt you in your life, you turn painful past to dust. And now there is no bad smell to draw you down there anymore. And because you don't frequently go to that bad memory, the pathway can actually shrink. This is how you can rewire your brain. Let's say you have some anger and bitterness towards someone that hurt you badly, maybe in your childhood, maybe a few years ago. There's a strong pathway there, often because the person keeps going over it. And then they make the decision to forgive. When they go to sleep at night, some cells called glial cells, they're the brain's vacuum cleaners, and there are more glial cells than even brain cells, and we have 1 trillion brain cells in our skull. Glial cells are activated when we make the decision to forgive. And when we go to bed early, what's early? Between the hours of 9 p.m. and 2 a.m., because of our decision to forgive, the glial cells are activated and they come along and they vacuum clean up the thorns. Science now shows us that forgiveness has a physiological effect in the brain to clean it up, to detoxify it. That's the wonderful shrinking scenario.
Let's shrink away those brain cells by forgiving everyone who's ever hurt you. If you don't think you can, remember it's just a frontal lobe decision, and God will give you the ability to do it. The seventh mental law is the law of diversion.

And the law of diversion states that when something is so firmly denied as to refuse any hope for it, the brain has the ability to divert to other pursuits. What's the old saying? When God closes a door, he opens a window. One man from Italy said, "Oh, no, Barbara. In Italy, we say when God closes one door, he'll open two." And I think each one of us can be found or can testify that that has happened in our life. That the trials in your life not be rocks to crush you, but stepping stones to greater things. And this is why the Bible says in 1 Thessalonians 5:18, "In everything give thanks, for this is the will of God in Christ Jesus concerning you." When we thank God for everything that happens, basically we accept the shut door and we're looking for the open door. These are the physical laws. There are 8 of them. These are the mental laws. There are 7 of them. What are the moral laws? The dictionary calls the Ten Commandments the great moral code of ethics. Let's have a look at the Ten Commandments. Number 1, God says, "There shall be no other gods before me." Number 2, he says, "Thou shalt not make any graven image." So no graven image. I was in Bali only a month ago lecturing, and there are a lot of idols, and they are so ugly. I think to myself, this must terrify the little children. I'm so glad that we serve a risen Savior who doesn't have to be portrayed in these ugly graven images. So no graven image. Number 3, the third moral law is not to take the name of the Lord thy God in vain. In Australia, this is actually getting to mammoth amounts. The amount of people who, when they swear, say that wonderful name of Jesus, it nearly breaks my heart. There are people who don't know Jesus. The only time it's said is in swearing. And one statement that is very, very common now, you hear it, you see it in the newspaper. If you see an ad on television, you see it's, "Oh my God." In fact, to the point where now in some newspapers I've seen OMG. That's all they say now. They're taking the name of the Lord thy God in vain. And Australia is an incredibly secular society. And yet they're the ones that are using the wonderful name of Jesus, so sad, in vain. And God says we are not to take that name in vain. The fourth law says, remember the Sabbath day to keep it holy. 6 days God made heaven and earth, and he rested on the seventh. And so man is to do all his work in 6 days and rest on the seventh. The fifth moral law is to honor your father and your mother, that your days may be long on the earth. Father and mother. Do you know, if you honor your father and mother, they will, then your children will honor you. That's the law of adaptation. Many people dump their parents in aged care, and I think to themselves, they're just giving an example of what they want their children to do for you, for them. Life serves back in the coin you pay. That's the law of cause and effect. Number 6, thou shalt not steal. So these ones are not. Thou shalt not steal. And number 7 is thou shalt not commit adultery. Number 8 is thou shalt not kill. Number 9 is thou shalt not bear false witness, so that thou shalt not lie. And number 10 is thou shalt not covet thy neighbor's goods, thou shalt not covet thy neighbor's wife. So these are all the nots. And God says not, because if we do, they just hurt us. They hurt us very badly. Many families are falling apart. Many children are being badly hurt because of adultery. And I believe it's because people don't understand love.

That love is a choice. Love is not a feeling. When we choose to love, it's because we fall in love with the character. And character gets more beautiful with age. In the book, page 100 of Education, that initial paragraph that I quoted to you, let me give you that last sentence again. To transgress his law, whether it be physical or whether it be mental or whether it be moral, is to place oneself out of harmony with the universe, to invite discord, anarchy, and ruin. If we are not familiar with the law, then basically we don't know when we are breaking it. So it's very important to become familiar with the laws. And adherence to physical law is physical health. Adherence to mental law is mental health. And adherence to moral law, basically there's your spiritual, your moral, your mental, and physical health. You actually can't separate them. Let me give you a couple of quotes that I think say it very well. And this one's found in the book Counsels on Diet and Food, and it's page 29, and it's a comment on Daniel. The erect form, the firm elastic step, the fair countenance, the undimmed senses, the untainted breath, all so many certificates of good habits, insignia of the nobility with which nature honors those who are obedient to her laws. And then over the page, I think it's page 30, it says, right physical habits promote mental superiority. Intellectual power, physical strength, and longevity depend upon immutable laws. There is no happen so, no chance about this matter. Nature's God will not interfere to preserve men from the consequences of violating nature's law. There is much sterling truth in the adage, every man is the architect of his own fortune. So the title of this presentation is The Wonder of Law. And the wonder of law is the results of keeping these laws ensure

around like a roaring lion, seeing whom he can devour. And I'd like to suggest, too, that adherence to these laws puts up a barrier so that that roaring lion cannot catch. He's often looking for little clips. He's often looking for little gaps in the fence. So you can liken these to a barrier around you. You can liken those to a fence or a hedge of protection around you. And what God has also done is that even if we have some very well-established bad habits, like this strong pathway, once we make the decision to turn the corner, once we make the decision, I'm going to start going to bed early, I'm going to start drinking more water, I'm going to start eating the plant-based diet, I'm going to start checking my words, I'm going to start forgiving everyone who's ever hurt me, we start to make a new pathway. And day by day, as we go down those new pathways, they get stronger and stronger and stronger. And day by day of not going down the old pathway, we have just rewired our brain. God has given us the ability to rewire our brain. And we can be rewiring our brain till the day we die. How long does it take? 21 days. 21 days of not going down the old pathway and 21 days of going down the new pathway, and we have rewired our brain. Praise God for this amazing brain. Praise God for the ability that we don't have to be set and stuck in our ways. Never say that you cannot change defects of character, because if you say this, you will surely fail. But through the might, grace, and power of God, we can overcome. And often it starts here. Implement the physical laws, which will automatically strengthen your frontal lobe. Implement the mental laws, and mentally it will strengthen the frontal lobe. And when the frontal lobe is strong, and we have a communication with God, we have allowed him to live in our frontal lobe, he will empower us to keep the moral law. No wonder he says in Ezekiel 36:26, he says, I will take away your heart of stone and I will give you a heart of flesh. And he says, I will put my spirit within you and I will cause you to walk in my statutes and you will keep my judgments and you will do them. Isn't that good news? We are not alone. And everything God asks us to do, he automatically comes through and empowers us to do it. He is just waiting for us to say, come in.

So we think, man, this has taken the Lord 5 years to do something, or 10 years, or 100 years, or 1,000 years. He's like, well, that's taken most of an afternoon for my reckoning. Or maybe 10 minutes in his time. You know, we have no concept of what eternity, the grandeur of it all. And we wrestle with things like mortality and life here as though this was anywhere on the grandeur scale of that.

In the previous lecture, we stopped at Exodus 19, verse 5. I'm going to read it again. Repetition is a good thing. Listen what it says. Now therefore, if you will indeed obey my voice, his voice, and keep my commandments,

commandments, his commandments. Keep my covenant, then you shall be a special treasure to me above all people, for the earth is mine. By the way, he also supplies the ability to obey his law of love. It's there. You and I cannot do it on our own. Dependence, dependence, dependence. So important. Obedience to his holy law was designed to build a relationship with their Creator and their Redeemer. This is how we build relationships with one another and our children, our spouses. And you shall be to me a kingdom of priests, a holy nation. What an elevated dream that God has for us. These are the words which you shall speak to the children of Israel. Now, according to the divine plan and purpose, the Israelites were to be both a royal and a priestly race. In an evil world, they were to be moral and spiritual kings. And God wants you and me to be giants, spiritual kings and priests. As priests, they were to draw near to the Lord in prayer, in praise, and in sacrifices. Have you tried these three elements? Draw near, prayer, praise, sacrifices. The greatest achievement in life is to come close to God through obedience. Obedience is so important. As intermediaries between God and the heathen, they were also to serve as instructors, preachers, and prophets. God's plan has not changed. They were not to keep the knowledge of the character of God for themselves. They were to tell the wicked nations with their wicked gods about their good, loving, and forgiving God. They were to be examples of holy living, heaven's exponents of true religion. Does God have the same elevated ideals, dreams for you, for me? Yes, for sure. In his coming kingdom, God has a royal place for all his royal children. I cannot wait for that day. Listen to what the book of Revelation tells us. To him who loved us, and washed us from our sins in his own blood, perfect cleansing, and has made us kings and priests to his God and Father, to him be glory and dominion forever and ever and ever. Amen. As a people consecrated to God's service, they were to be unlike other nations. You know, we like to be like all others. God has got a better plan for us. This was to be manifested outwardly by circumcision and inwardly by godliness. A holy God, my friend, demands holy people. What's going on in your mind? Are you busy with holy thoughts? Delete ugly, unholy thoughts. Have you ever thought seriously about God's plan for your life? You're not just here for nothing. He's got a special plan just for your life. But you are a chosen generation, limited edition, chosen generation. A royal priesthood, a holy nation, his own special people, that you may proclaim the praises of him who called you out of darkness into his marvelous light. What a privilege. But who once were not a people, but are now the people of God, who had not obtained mercy, but now have obtained mercy, higher than the highest

human thoughts can reach, is God's ideal for us. Godliness, God-likeness is the goal to be reached. Let's go back to those rugged mountain range and listen to the response of the people to God's invitation to become his special people. And Moses came and called for the elders of the people and laid before their faces all these words which God commanded him. Now, how would you react to this kind of honor? And all the people answered together and said, "All that the Lord has spoken, we will do." And Moses returned the words of the people to the Lord. How would you react to this honor? How did Israel react? God wants to honor us. How do we react to this special gift? Convinced and assured in their hearts that the terms of the covenant would be just and good, and desirous of securing for themselves and their

fine print. Like so many deceived souls, they thought they had but to try in order to perform. God permitted their attempt in order that they might discover their inability and so be led to rely upon God. This is the greatest achievement in your spiritual life, to distrust yourself and rely on God. The spontaneous cry, "All that the Lord has spoken, we will do," was without question a superficial demonstration of religious enthusiasm, a momentary reaction to a glorious and sublime truth. What about you and I? Do we have this phenomenon in religious meetings in our day? People getting excited, "Yes, yes, we'll follow him." That's dangerous. Your trust should be in him. There was lacking the spirit of deep, true conversion, the heart to do what God demanded. What about you and I? Listen to God's compassionate appeal to his people. It is so beautiful. "Oh, that there was such a heart in them that they would fear me, respect me, and keep my commandments always, that it might be well with them and with their children forever." My friend, I need this heart. Do you need this heart? At Sinai, you can visit these interesting phenomena in the rocks. It looks like a calf. You know, it is small wonder the people soon apostatized and worshipped the golden calf. Where does it come from? This is a Serapeum in Egypt, where they mummified these huge bulls, the Apis bull they called them, and worshipped them. So they had knowledge of previous worship styles. Now let's read about the next event in this divine drama. "And the Lord said to Moses, 'See, I come to you in a thick cloud.'" A thick cloud. What does that mean? "That the people may hear when I speak with you and believe you forever." And Moses told the words of the people to the Lord. You know, whenever God speaks to men, he must always veil his glory. For sinful men, like you and I, cannot bear it. It will consume us. If God has to clothe himself with humanity, the human form is the veil. When he appears in a burning bush, the fire becomes the veil. Since many were ungodly and impenitent, it was even more necessary that he should cover himself. What would have happened to them, that evil lot of people, if he had not veiled his divinity? What would happen to you and me? The cloud out of which God spoke was the pillar of cloud that accompanied the Israelites out of Egypt and directed their march. "And the Lord said to Moses, 'Go to the people and sanctify them today and tomorrow, and let them wash their clothes.'" Wash their clothes. How did the Egyptians do it? Washing the body, shaving the hair from the head, and sometimes from the entire body, the Israelites seem to have purified themselves by washing only. The outward acts of preparation were designed to impress upon the people the need of preparing their hearts to meet God. I like this. Preparing your heart to meet God. Since the law was soon to be given as an expression of God's holiness,
It was only fitting that the people prepared to receive it by saying,

sanctify themselves. If the Israelites were to be the people of God, it was imperative that they appreciate the sacredness of this relationship. My friend, the most precious relationship is the relationship between the creature and the Creator. This is the highest form of religious experience we can enjoy. This was particularly necessary since the Hebrews, oppressed by the Egyptian masters, had to a great extent lost a knowledge of the character and majesty of God. Do you need a fresh look at the profile of God? I do. And let them be ready for the third day. For on the third day the Lord will come down upon Mount Sinai in the sight of all the people. Wow! Come down in the sight of all the people. Now, when was the third day? According to Jewish tradition, this would be the fourth and the fifth of the month Sivan, the Decalogue being given on the sixth. The 2 days preparation was to lend emphasis to the sanctity of the event. I like God's timing. He knows us and He knows what's necessary. What a thought! God was willing to come down from heaven to announce His holy law. Do you think He could ever abrogate it? How do we regard the holiness of the law? When last did you read it? What other safety preparations were to be put in place? And you shall set bounds to the people round about, saying, take heed to yourselves that you go not up into the mount or touch the border of it. Whoever touches the mount shall be surely put to death. So long as they refrained from crossing these bounds, they were safe. The purpose of the Lord was simply to manifest the reality, the extent and the proximity of His destroying power. They could not just enter into His presence. What about you and me? How do we behave in God's house? Be surely put to death. The severe punishment was specifically announced by God to impress upon the people in no uncertain terms what it meant to be in the presence of a holy God. What it meant to be in the presence of a holy God. One day we will be in His presence. I'm looking forward to this. There can be no true religious feeling without a profound sense of reverence. Do you think we need reverence in the churches again? How should we approach God in prayer and in worship, the holy God, consuming fire? They shall not an hand touch it, but he shall surely be stoned or shot through, whether it be beast or man. It shall not live. When the trumpets sound long, they shall come up to the mount. Now why should the transgressor not be arrested, but only shot? You know, we should ask questions as we study the Bible. The one making the arrest would have to pass the bounds in order to do so. God is serious and we need to obey His voice. Are you impressed with God and His holiness? You know, awe is so important in our worship. Everything was done to impress the Israelites with the awful majesty of God, as well as the spirit of solemnity that should fill one's heart upon approaching the divine. Before you pray,

be quiet for a while. Don't rush into your prayer. Imagine a holy God. God is ever present, but he veils his presence. Although he is with us, we don't perceive him, says Job 23 verse 8. But when he does reveal his presence, all before him tremble. Weakness quakes before strength. Littleness shrinks before greatness. Finite man becomes insignificant in the presence of the infinite. I think we should develop a new profile of the holiness of God. Corruption quails before incorruption. What a thought. Moral depravity before absolute purity. It is the consciousness of sin that makes a man tremble before a holy God. When the trumpet sounds long, they shall come up to the mount. Verse 13. Who are the they which are mentioned here? Who was to go up to the mount? And he said to Moses, come up to the Lord. So Moses is there. You and Aaron and Nadab and Abihu and the 70 of the elders of Israel and worship you afar off. Only they were called to come to the top of Mount Sinai. You know, God is extremely holy. And Moses went down from the mount to the people and sanctified the people, and they washed their clothes. Returning to the foot of Mount Sinai, Moses, in obedience to the command of verse 10, instructed the people in regard to preparations for the giving of the law. Look at the meticulous organization here when it comes to the law of God. And he said to the people, be ready for the third day. Do not come near your wives. Then it came to pass on the third day, in the morning, that there were thunderings and lightnings. They had to wait 3 days for this phenomenon. And a thick cloud in the mount, and the voice of the trumpet exceeding loud, so that all the people that was in the camp trembled. Verses 16 to 20 deal with the manifestation of the divine presence of God at Sinai. In revealing himself to man, the Lord employs various methods. To Elijah he came as a still small voice at the same mountain. To the prophet Daniel and the apostle John, he used visions. To the disciples, he spoke directly through his son, the incarnate son. This is Tarsus where Paul was born. It's such a joy to visit these sites. Now to Paul, God appeared in ecstatic vision. The apostle hearing unspeakable words which is not lawful for a man to utter. This is how he spoke to Paul. Antioch, where Paul labored. Now, how does the Lord speak to you? Have you heard his voice? Are you tuned in to hear him speak to you through the Holy Spirit? When God would impress us with the importance and majesty of his law and the constitution of his spiritual kingdom, he appears with terrifying grandeur. Listen what Paul says. For you have not come to the mountain that may be touched and that burned with fire, and to blackness and darkness and tempest and the sound of a trumpet and the voice of words, so that those who heard it begged that the word should not be spoken to them anymore. They couldn't have

kindle the manifestation of a little bit of the glory of God. For they could not endure what was commanded. And if so much as a beast touches the mountain, it shall be stoned or shot with an arrow. Hebrews 12. And so terrifying was the sight that Moses said, I am exceedingly afraid and trembling. And he was a friend of God. He spoke to God. But he couldn't handle this manifestation of his glory. It surrounds his law. How are we looking and how are we respecting his Ten Commandments? Worship becomes more respectful by beholding his glory. It's awe-inspiring. But you have come to the Mount Zion and to the city of the living God, the heavenly Jerusalem, to an innumerable company of angels. So the angels attended God the Father when he came down to Sinai. Let's return to Sinai. And Moses brought forth the people out of the camp to meet with God, and they stood at the nether part, the foot of the mountain. What a solemn moment in the history of Israel. It is evident that the camp itself must have been back some distance from the foot of the mount, with an open space between the first tents and the barrier that Moses had erected close to the mount. Now, Loretta says that Moses led the people into this vast vacant space, thus bringing them as near as they dared approach the divine presence. Do you see the amphitheater and the mountain? And Mount Sinai was altogether on smoke, the entire mountain, because the Lord descended on it in fire. What a sight! And the smoke thereof ascended as the smoke of a furnace. Have you ever seen the smoke of a furnace? And the whole mount quaked greatly. What a moment! And when the voice of the trumpet sounded long and waxed louder and louder, Moses spoke, and God answered him by a voice. The words Moses spoke and God answered offer a striking definition of the nature of the divine law. Don't let anybody tell you that the law is abrogated. No, it's the character of God. And so terrible, terrifying was the sight that Moses said, I exceedingly fear and quake. So awful was the sight, the mount being covered with smoke, and so fearful the sound of the trumpet, that Moses could not remain silent. All God's commandments are responses to deep needs of our souls. The devil doesn't want us to enjoy this. They issue forth from the reciprocal action of God and the human heart. Please, my friend, read the Ten Commandments and read it with respect and a prayerful attitude. You will discover the depths of God's character. The Decalogue is not simply a code expressing the will and the sovereignty of God. It is also an instrument of spiritual instruction to help us live as God intends that we should live. How can you live a holy life without the knowledge of the law of God? The law of the Lord is perfect. Can you discard something perfect? And what else does the law do? Converting the soul.

Do you need conversion? Read the law. The testimony, synonym of law, of the Lord is sure, making wise the simple. If you are simple and want to be wise, study God's law, His character. The statutes of the Lord are right, rejoicing the heart. Are you depressed? Do you want rejoicing? Read the law of God. The commandments of the Lord is pure. Have you got a defiled mind? Read the law of God and become pure. Enlightening the eyes. Do you have a problem of insight into matters? Read God's law and you will have perfect insight in your situation and life in general. What would be the next solemn event in this divine drama? I love this. And the Lord came down on Mount Sinai. On the top of the mount, He's a descending God. And the Lord called Moses up to the top of the mount. He wants us to reach higher levels. And the Lord said to Moses, go down, charge the people, lest they break through to the Lord to gaze, and many of them perish. In the closing verses of this chapter, the people and the priests are again warned not to pass the bounds. Why not? And let the priests, listen to this, the priests, you know, the clergy, the men of the cloth, and let the priests also, which come near to the Lord, sanctify themselves, lest the Lord break forth on them. So here is a message to everybody that's in the ministry, to be very careful not to pollute your minds with the filth of this world, pornography. God needs holy workers for Him. Special mention of the priests would indicate that the urge to trespass was particularly strong among them. 20% of all pastors experiences moral falls. And if you're a pastor, ask God to keep you pure. Is God speaking to ministers of religion? Of course. I'm so glad He speaks to us as well. We are frail. Trained as they were to exercise sacred functions, they may have considered themselves practically equal to Moses and Aaron. My dear pastor, colleague, be humble. Could they perhaps resent the exclusion from the divine presence? Were they not also the appointed people to intermediate between God and man? You know, if you're in the ministry, you may become spiritually proud and sometimes arrogant. Hence, the charge to do so was directed especially to them. Holiness of office does not necessarily mean holiness in the individual who holds it. You may be working with holy material, but are you holy inside? Ministers of God are not given any special immunity from iniquity, as the scriptures often demonstrated. And Moses said to the Lord, the people cannot come up to the Mount Sinai, for you charged us, saying, set bounds about the mount and sanctify it. Inasmuch as God's command in verse 12 has been carried out, Moses assures him that the people could not unwittingly trespass upon the precincts of the sacred mount. And the Lord said to him, away, Moses, away. Get you down, and you shall come up, you and Aaron with you. But let not the priests and the people break through to come up to the Lord, lest He break forth on them. You know, God is an awful creator, and we need to respect Him.

Moses' law. God rejects Moses' plea that there was no need of warning the people further. Here God knew what his servant did not know, and that is to prevent trouble, insisted upon a renewed warning. Pastors, God is warning you, not once, but continually. We need pure pastors. So Moses went down to the people and spoke to them. Subdued by the divine rebuke, Moses returned to the camp to warn both priests and people. I'm so glad he warns us, because he wants to save us. What a loving, caring God. He keeps on warning us not to transgress. Why not? He wants to save us to enjoy our future company with him throughout eternity. Don't let sin prevent you from an everlasting joy in the presence, in the company of God. He knows the devastating, destructive effect of sin. Have you experienced this in your life? And have you seen it in the lives of others? God hates sin, but he loves the sinner. Please do not miss heaven. It would be the greatest calamity, disaster of your life. God has an eternal future for you. Don't miss out on it. He wants to save us and have us with him, to love us for eternity. You know, the greatest gift is the gift of somebody loving you. And the greatest gift for somebody else is you loving them. But we live here just for a few years. In heaven, you will experience on a personal level the love of God for you. And you will reciprocate and love him. A relationship with no end in view. Next time, we are going to look at the greatest display of God's love and majesty at Sinai. He will do everything possible to save you and me for eternity. And remember this, on Calvary, he died for you. You are so precious to him. See his loving, saving character in the light of Calvary. Father in heaven, we adore you, we respect you. Help us to obey your precepts, your law, so that we would be able to discover your character more fully. Grant us a place in your kingdom. In Jesus' name, amen.

his family, he moved to Harran, which is located in modern-day Turkey. He lived there for several years until at the age of 75, he received a call from God to move down to Canaan. Complying with this command by God, he and his family, his wife, his nephew, and his considerable belongings, he moved down to Canaan. God promised that he would make of Abraham a great nation, that his descendants would be as numerous as the stars of the sky. But the journey from this promise to its fulfillment was not a smooth or easy ride. His wife Sarah was barren, meaning she couldn't have children, and therein lies the problem. His earthly situation was at odds with the biblical promise. After living in Canaan for 10 years, Sarah, his wife, told Abraham, now 84 years old, that in order to fulfill the biblical promise, he should take Hagar, her Egyptian handmaid, and have a child with her. This he did. She conceived, bore a son, and his name was Ishmael. After the birth of Ishmael, when Abraham was 99 years old, God changed his name to Abraham and again promised that he will be a father of many nations. He was told he would have a son through Sarah, who despite her old age believed in the promise, and by faith she had a son. Isaac grew up here in this country, enjoying life at home, looking after cattle, and enjoying the moderate climate. Then, as a young man, his father had a test like no other. Abraham was told to take his son that he loved, and take him to the land of Moriah and offer him as a sacrifice. Packing up the donkey the next day, he left with his son, and on the way, Isaac asked him, "Where is the lamb?" His heart must have been pierced and heavy, and by faith he responded, "The Lord will provide." Reaching the top of Mount Moriah and still no lamb in sight, he built an altar and instructed his son Isaac to get on it. Raising his hand to kill his son, he heard the Lord call out, "Abraham, Abraham." He responded, "Here am I." God said, "Do not lay your hand on your son or do anything to him, for now I know that you fear God, seeing you have not withheld your only son from me." This test of faith, this irrefutable faith, this trust in God, trust that God would fulfill his promise to make him a father of many nations, trust to do anything that God asks, is what sets him apart as being the father of the faithful. The three Abrahamic faiths of Judaism, Islam, and Christianity all recognize the importance of Abraham and believe that Moriah, where Abraham offered up Isaac, is where the Temple Mount is today, located right here in Jerusalem. For Jews, it's where the temple once stood, and today they worship at the Western Wall. For Christians, it's where the temple would have been that Jesus worshipped in. And for Muslims, it's the third holiest site after Mecca and Medina. Abraham lies buried here in Hebron in the cave of Machpelah. He was a great man of faith who trusted God's word implicitly, always in obedience to God's call. The Bible says that if we are Christ, then we are Abraham's seed and heirs according to the promises. The blessings that were promised to Abraham and his children can be yours today when you reach out by faith and live a surrendered life.

Today we consider the invisible and very predictable law that God actually gives us the right and longs for us to actually break and replace. Speaking of predictable and invisible laws, when I was a young man, I learned about one of these laws, law of gravity. My parents had signed me up to a book club, and every month I would get a new book, all about book, and it was all about animals, all about physics, all about chemistry. Every month I'd get a new book, an all about book. As I remember, one of these books was about aerodynamics. One of the concepts that it talked about in there was parachutes and how a person could jump out of an airplane attached to a parachute, and that parachute would actually slow that person's descent down enough so that he could actually land safely on the ground from thousands of feet up. Not having an airplane available and still wanting to check out these amazing qualities of a parachute, I decided that I would make my own parachute and test it out by jumping off the roof of one of our farm buildings. I was raised on a farm in western North Dakota. Well, I took an old 8x10 tarp and I tied small ropes from the corners of the tarp to a kind of harness that I'd fashioned out of rope. Now, our barn looked a little bit high for the first test jump, so I decided that I would actually jump off one of the lower farm buildings. And so I jumped. What do you suppose happened? Do you suppose that instead of going down, the chute opened up and I floated up into the air? Or do you suppose the old tarp opened up in a jiff just like a

little parachute and just fought the law of gravity for me and gently lowered me to the ground? Not in your life. The tarp was such heavy material it never even had a chance to begin to open before the law of gravity connected me to Mother Earth. I don't remember breaking anything, but I do remember scrapping all other plans for future parachute jumps. Wouldn't it be difficult if the law of gravity worked only part of the time? Imagine walking and never knowing for sure whether you could fly up or whether you'd go down. Fortunately, we can depend upon the law of gravity to work every time, can we not? You know, it's interesting, this law of gravity. You can't touch it, you can't see it, but jump out a second-story window and you can feel it every time. Amen? That's what's so interesting about the laws of the universe. You can't see them, but you have no doubt that they exist because of the results of obeying them or disobeying them. Here in this world, we respond to the circumstances of life according to the predictable laws. You've probably been around someone who's already eaten too much of the main course at potluck and then is confronted with a delicious dessert. With fork in hand, he declares, "I shouldn't eat this." And then he deliberately proceeds to do what he just said that he shouldn't do and eat the dessert. To top it off, 5 minutes later, you see him rubbing his stomach and hear him saying, "Why did I do that? Why did he? Why do people do what they do when they know they shouldn't do it?" Turn with me in your Bibles, if you've got a Bible, Romans chapter 7. I want to direct your attention to Romans chapter 7 and see if you can catch the law that caused the dessert eaters trouble. Romans chapter 7. I'll be reading from verse 15 on downward. I'm going to read the whole thing. But watch closely and see if you can actually catch the law in here that caused the dessert eaters trouble and many, many, many, many other people's trouble in their life's walk. I'm reading now from verse 15. The Apostle Paul says, "For that which I do, I allow not. For what I would, that do I not. But what I hate, that I do. If then I do that which I would not, I consent unto the law that it is good. Now then, it is no more I that do it, but sin that dwells in me." Interesting. "For I know that in me, that is, in my flesh, dwells no good thing. For to will is present with me, but how to perform that which is good I find not. For the good that I would, I do not, but the evil which I would not, that I do. Now, if I do that I would not, it is no more I that do it, but sin that dwells in me. I find then a law, that when I would do good, evil is present with me. For I delight in the law of God after the inward man, but I see another law in my members, warring against the law of my mind and bringing me into captivity to the law of sin, which is in my members. O wretched man that I am, who shall deliver me from the body of this death? I thank God through Jesus Christ our Lord. So then with the mind, I myself serve the law of God, but with the flesh, the law of sin." Very interesting to me. Did you see it there? What is the law that resides in our flesh, in our body parts, in our members, that so often rules our conduct, even though our mind

knows better. Anybody catch it? The law of sin. That's a word people seldom hear these days, so often even in Christian circles, is the word sin. The Bible defines sin as the transgression of the law or disobeying the Ten Commandments, an act of conduct that breaks the law. But look at John chapter 8 once, John chapter 8 verse 34 with me just for a moment, because here's the rest of the story about sin of which many people are unaware. John chapter 8, the rest of the story about sin of which many people are unaware. The law of sin, the law that God actually wants us to break and replace. John chapter 8, verse 34. I love this. Jesus is talking to the Jews which believed on him. And he told them if they'd continue in the word, they would be his disciples indeed. And they would know the truth, and that the truth would actually set them free. And when these guys heard this, they said, wait a minute, we're Abraham's children. What do you mean, set free? We don't need to be set free from anything. And in verse 34, notice what Jesus says. Jesus answered and said, verily, verily, I say unto you, whosoever commits sin is what? The servant of sin. This is very interesting. If I'm a servant to something, what does it make that something? It makes the something that I'm serving a master, a cruel master, and that's what sin is. Besides just an act of disobedience, it is also a cruel, cruel master. And sin has an invisible, predictable, inbuilt law or principle that can bind a man or a woman from doing what he knows that he should do and wants to do. It affects everyone, doesn't it not? Now think with me. If sin is just an act, then forgiveness would be all that a person would need through accepting the death of Christ to pay the penalty for his sinful acts. But because sin also is a cruel master, having its own law, I believe a man needs more than forgiveness. I believe that he needs deliverance. And praise God, that's available through Jesus Christ too. Amen? We need not only his death, pays our death penalty, but we need his life for deliverance.

so. I've changed Denise's name here to hide her identity. She's a beautiful woman. She's well-groomed. She's fashionably dressed, fun to talk to. She wanted to be a kind and considerate, even-tempered mother. She wanted to be an easygoing wife. Denise wanted to overlook her husband's faults. Part of the time, outwardly, she was very successful in acting the way she'd like to be. But inside, she was unable to be who she wanted to be in her mind. She was yelling at her children. Denise illustrates the law of sin. For I know that in me, that is, in my flesh, dwells no good thing. For to will is present with me, but how to perform that which is good, I find not. Denise's husband had a way of stirring up unbearable hostility within her. For a time she managed to swallow it, but the result was pain in her chest and shortness of breath. Denise assumed that her symptoms meant she was sick. Physically, she was shocked and she was indignant when her physician found no sickness at all. She thought her physician was incompetent. To her dismay, the second opinion was the same. The psychiatrist offered her a prescription that would help her to relax. And then she went to a Christian counselor at one of the churches in her town. And in his presence, she readily admitted that anger and resentment and rebellion were deep within her. Do we dare call this sin? The Bible does. Doesn't Denise get a little credit for being nice outwardly? What about her husband? Isn't he the cause? You know, these are serious questions, brothers and sisters. Why? Why do I say that? Walk down the hall of any church in your local community and ask the person you meet, how's it going? What are you going to get? What's the normal response? Oh, just fine, super. How are you? But for many professed Christians, that's not true. It isn't super. Inside, some gnawing questions, the same gnawing questions remain. Why am I so restless and discontented inside? Why am I so disturbed? Why am I so worried? How come I'm so nervous? Why am I so tense? Why am I so hurt? How come I'm so stressed out? Why am I so unhappy? But I'm a Christian. I believe that just like Denise, every one of us have a sincere desire to overlook other people's faults and be easygoing and loving and generous and cooperative and sacrificial like Jesus. Amen? But quite often something gets in the way. Could it be the law of sin? Listen to Romans 7, 19 and 20 again. For the good that I would, I do not. But the evil which I would not, that I do. Now, if I do that I would not, it is no more I that do it, but sin that dwells in me. Let me ask you a question. How is it that sin dwells in our flesh, in our body parts, so that it rules and still rules certain parts of our lives, even though we've invited Christ into our hearts? How come? How does it dwell there? May I answer that by asking another question? When I've repeatedly responded to one of life's situations, the same

same way over and over and over again, the same way, what do I form in my brain and in my nervous system that controls my body parts even without me consciously thinking about it? What do we call that? A habit. Look at Romans 7 once. Let me give you a little Greek. This is interesting. Romans chapter 7 again. And let me show you this. This is what the Apostle Paul was actually talking about in Romans 7. The Apostle Paul, who was converted, he said the law is holy, just, and good. If he was unconverted, his carnal mind could never have said that, because the carnal mind is enmity towards God. It hates the law of God. Romans 8, 7. But here Paul is talking about habits. Verse 15, for that which I do, I allow not. I don't understand. For what I would, that I do not. Do you see that little word do, that I do not? In the Greek, verse 15, that word do, the second do there, is the Greek word proso. It's a verb that means I practice continually, habitually. And what Paul is saying there is, for that which I do, I don't understand. For what I would, that I practice continually. I don't practice what I know is right. I don't practice it continually, habitually. Now drop down to verse 19. Look at this. That same Greek word proso is the word do, the last do there. And so Paul is saying, for the good that I would, I do not, but the evil which I would not, that I practice continually, habitually. Paul is actually talking about these habit patterns in the nervous system of our body that we do automatically. The trigger comes. All of a sudden, someone says a word that gets our goat. And without even thinking, we blow up. Proso. Interesting. Godly habits are wonderful, aren't they? But ungodly habits, formed from responding to the law of sin in our members, can be a real curse. They can be cruel masters, even in the lives of the best of men, the best of women. Those ugly habits can take charge of a man's response to his family, a woman's response to her children, a person's response to their work associates, their attitude and response to brothers and sisters in the church, even though mentally a person knows there's a different way of doing things. And dear friends, talking about Christ's return, you all know that what our habits are, that's our character. And our character determines our destiny. Go with me to Revelation chapter 22. Let me show it to you. Revelation chapter 22. Not only does it determine our destiny, it is our legacy while we're still on earth. It's what we leave behind us that still influences people after we're long gone. Revelation chapter 22, have a look at this, verses 11 and 12. This is very, very interesting to me. Revelation 22, verse 11, here it says, he that is unjust. By the way, that's in the present tense, he that is habitually unjust. Let him be unjust still. He which is filthy, he which is habitually filthy. In the Greek, that's what it says. Let him be filthy still. He that is habitually righteous,
let him be righteous still. And he that is habitually holy, let him be

holy still. In verse 12, "And behold, I come quickly, and my reward is with me," Jesus says, "to give every man according as his work shall be." Now think with me, that's in the future tense. As his work shall be. You know why he says that? Because he's saying the habits that I've formed previous to my

where I can think about something else. But can you imagine what it would be like for me to try work on a car if I didn't have the owner's manual and knew how the thing ran? Would I be able to actually benefit my car at all if I didn't know how the carburetor worked, or how where to put the plugs in, or what kind of stuff to put in the radiator? Would it do me any good? I'd probably do more damage to my car starting to tinker with that thing if I didn't have an owner's manual, if I didn't know how things worked. You know, this is not a bad thing to recognize in our lives, that there is a law of sin that is in our members. It's in everyone's members, everybody's body. Are you following? We've all sinned and come short of the glory of God. And if we know how it works, then we can do something about it. Are you following? This is so exciting. This is so good. But you know, it's usually the unanticipated circumstances, the surprise changes, that give us an unexpected glimpse of ourselves where we actually see what we really are inside. Are you following? Chuck was a pastor. He was cool, he was calm, he was collected, he was easygoing, he was friendly. He loved to be at church before anyone else came so that he could personally greet everyone when they arrived, when they came into the church door. But this particular morning, Chuck stepped back into his own house after starting the car, only to find his wife, Nancy, having unexpected trouble getting the kids ready for church. Here Chuck was, all ready for church, had his sermon already, just ready to go, wanted to get there early, comes into the house, and here his wife is struggling to get the kids ready. Now, on the outside, Chuck was still calm and collected man. But on the inside, trouble was brewing, on the inside. And that particular morning, for some reason or other, he left black tire marks on his driveway as he was leaving for church. His inner response to his family, to this unanticipated experience, resulted in a behavior that missed his own personal standard of conduct. And even though when he got to church and he stepped out onto the parking lot, all of a sudden he turned into this cashmere, on the inside, Chuck had just discovered something undiscovered in his own heart that needed to be replaced with Christ. What do you say? This is just an example, brothers and sisters, of what the law of sin at work through unconverted habit patterns dwelling in our flesh. Let me share this with you. And again, this is something that a lot of leaders, church leaders, have not taught their people. But you know, when a person accepts Christ, we're three-dimensional creatures. You'll have to just imagine this, a little triangle, but we're three-dimensional creatures. We're spiritual, we're mental, and we're physical. In the unconverted human being, all three dimensions have been damaged by sin. Everybody following? All three dimensions, damaged by sin. When someone accepts Jesus Christ as their Savior and Lord, surrenders to God, and invites Jesus into their heart, God gives them a new heart, a new spiritual dimension. Ezekiel 36, 26 and 27, a new heart also will I give you, and a new spirit will I put within you. I'll take away that stony heart out of your flesh, and I'll give you a heart of flesh. And I will put my spirit within you, and will cause you to walk in my statutes. At conversion, I get a brand new heart. And now I have an incredible desire to follow Jesus Christ, to obey his law and to love him and

and be something special to help other people. Are you following? But what preachers, and I've not heard someone yet share this, but the reality is my spiritual dimension has been transformed, but my physical and mental dimensions, I carry into the born-again experience old habits of sin in my physical and mental dimension of my nature. Are you following? I've got a new heart and a new desire, but I'm carrying habit patterns that I formed while I was unconverted. I carry those habit patterns into my born-again experience. I don't know about you, but I remember when I accepted Christ, all of a sudden I become extremely aware of what an angry man I used to be. I became extremely aware of the filthy mouth that I had. I could melt paint off of walls with the language I used. Before that, I wasn't even aware of it, but when I accepted Christ, all of a sudden they started sticking out. And I'm going, whoa, where'd this come from? Well, the reality was, I wasn't getting worser. I was just, my eyes were being opened by the Spirit of God to see the way I really was. Are you following? That's not bad. That's good. Do you know why? Until I see myself as I really am, can I do anything? Can I by choice surrender it to Christ and replace it? Can I do it? I can't change something if I'm not aware of what needs changing. Are you following? It's not a bad thing. It's wonderful. Praise God. But understand that when you come into the Christian experience with a love for Christ, you are carrying into that Christian experience, like the Apostle Paul did in Romans 7, you're carrying into that experience habit patterns that have been formed through the law of sin. And that's why we need sanctification. That's why we need something more than just Christ's death to pay the death penalty for the sins of our past. That's why we need Christ to live his life in us. And how long of a process is sanctification? It's lifelong. Of putting off the old, Ephesians 4, and putting on the new man, Colossians 3. Put off the old, put on the new. And it's a continual process. Praise God! You know why? Because it's not how far I've advanced in putting off the old and putting on the new that God's concerned about. What God is concerned about is that I'm in the process. And we've got so many people that are struggling in the church, just wrestling in the church. Oh, man, I'm not doing it like Bob's doing it. Oh, I'll never make it. All of these. Why? How come? Because they're looking and saying, I'll never make it. I'll never make it. I've got too many bad habits and stuff. The issue is not how many bad habits. Listen, we've all got habits that God wants us to replace. Amen. The issue is, am I willing to get into the process? What do you say? Though it manifests itself in a thousand different ways, the law of sin most often becomes obvious when we interact with other people. And I think that's why this is so vital for us. And so that we can actually surrender the ungodly habit and replace it with a Christ-like habit of response. Thoughts from the Mount of Blessing. For those of you who are into the spirit of prophecy, page 60 says this. Just kind of validates what I've just shared with you. The season of temptation under which it may be that one falls into grievous sin does not create the evil that is revealed. The falling into temptation, the season of temptation that causes me to actually fall into sin, that isn't what created the evil that's revealed. It only makes manifest that which was hidden and latent in the heart. As a man thinks in his heart, so is he. Life Sketches, page 194. The season of temptation under which it may be one falls into grievous sin does not create the evil that is

revealed. Life sketches, the Lord tested and proved his people to reveal what was in their hearts, and in so doing, he showed to them what was undiscovered in themselves that was not according to the Spirit of God. When something bad happens, dear ones, your response to what happens, the thing that threatens you, your response to that threatening situation actually reveals what's really going on in your heart. Out of the abundance of the heart, the mouth speaks. Matthew chapter 12, verse 34. That's not a bad thing. That's an awesome thing. It's a wonderful thing because we can actually get down to the root core and we can fix the carburetor. So we're not going in our Christian experience, but we're more like Jesus, more like Jesus, more like Jesus. Want to see it from the Bible? God did it with his people, ancient Israel, Deuteronomy chapter 8. Not to hurt them, but to actually give them the opportunity to cooperate with his saving grace. Deuteronomy chapter 8, I'm looking at verses 2 and 3. And thou shalt remember all the way which the Lord thy God led thee these 40 years in the wilderness to humble thee and to prove thee, to know what was in your heart, whether you would keep his commandments or no. And he humbled thee and suffered thee to hunger, and fed you with manna which you knew not, neither did your fathers know, that he might make you know that man does not live by bread only, but by every word that proceeds out of the mouth of God doth man live. Now look at verse 2. This is interesting to me. The Lord God led you these 40 years in the wilderness to humble you and to prove you, to know what was in your heart. I thought God already knew what was in my heart. What was he saying there? He did know. He knows everything that's in my heart. But who didn't know? The Israelites didn't know what was on their heart. And the actual experiences they went through, actually the responses that they gave, actually revealed to them what was really in their own heart. Wow. This is the way our loving Heavenly Father prepares us to have a happy and lasting relationship with him. A God that we can't physically see or hear or touch. Our relationship with other people, our relationship with our neighbors, our relationship with our church family, our relationships with others, the way we respond to someone else who doesn't quite come across like we like them to. Someone else, someone who walking down the hall and all of a sudden they give you an ugly look. And right away in your mind you're going, oh, boy, I'm going to get back, you know, that sort of thing. When the reality is, if you went up to that person and say, you know, I'm just kind of curious, brother. What was going on when I just saw you in the hall and you gave me that look? And he says, oh, man, I am so sorry. I was so deep in thought, I didn't even see you there. He wasn't even thinking of you. But your reaction to that look actually reveals where your own heart was at in relationship to other people. Are you following? This is how God works. By the way, this gives us some new insight to 1 John 1:7. You know, in 1 John 1:7 it says, if we walk in the light as he is in the light, we have what? Fellowship with one another. Jesus said in Matthew 25:40, inasmuch as you've done it unto the least of these, my brethren, you've done it unto who? To me. My relationship with other people, the way I respond to other people in my thinking, not outwardly. Yes, outwardly we can be kind and gentle and generous, but what's going on in here when someone doesn't act the way I want them to, when someone is speaking words that I disagree with, what's going on in here? Because what's going on in here is what's really going on between me and God. Whew.
Proverbs 27, verse 17, as iron sharpens

iron, a man sharpens the countenance of his friend. Get a load of this out of the contemporary English version. You know, I'm a King James person, you know, but sometimes these modern versions, they got some neat insights. Listen to this. Just as iron sharpens iron, friends sharpen the minds of each other. True or false? Sure. So brothers and sisters, even when a person knows and desires to be more like Christ, understand and know this. We all carry in our brain, in our nervous system, either inherited or cultivated habits of responses to life situations that are there because of a treacherous principle called the law of sin in our members. And this is the reason why so many Christians, so many people are unhappy, they're restless, they're angry, they're discontented, they're easily disturbed, they're nervous, they're tense, they're worried, they're easily offended, and they are stressed out. Why? Because of this law of sin. And as long as the devil can keep us unaware of the real cause of our problems, as long as he can keep us believing, well, this is just the way it is, and I can't do anything about it. As long as he can keep us in that position, as long as he can keep us there, he knows that when Jesus comes, he's, guess what? He's got us. As long as we're thinking that when Jesus comes, he's going to change it all. Well, I think Jesus is going to do a lot of changes, but he's not going to do the changes that he's made me aware of need to be changed now. The habits of life that were formed while under the power of the law of sin. By the way, just another question. You understand, I'm building a case because when we look at how to actually break and replace these law of sin habits, I want us to be sure that we are determined that that's exactly what we're going to do by the grace of God and not slough this off. You listening friends, those of you who are listening to this on television or whatever, understand and know this. Nobody but you. Those things that God is convicting you of in your life that you know need to be surrendered to Jesus Christ, Jesus is not going to change those when he comes. Do you know why? Here's why. Because how were they formed? Dear ones, we made a choice by an act of our will to actually respond that way. And we kept making that choice over and over again. And let me ask you, does the God that we serve, the God that loved us so much that he gave his only begotten son, does he ever manipulate or coerce our power of choice? He doesn't. His hands are tied until we come to Christ and say, oh God, have mercy on me. And we settle in our mind by the grace of God that we are actually going to, instead of being a victim, we are going to be a victor like God told us. 2 Corinthians 2:14, thanks be to God which always causes us to triumph in Christ and maketh manifest the savor of his knowledge by us in every place. He's called us to be victors. When we take a hold of that by the grace of God and say, you know, Lord, I'm going to do something about this. I'm going to cooperate with you to actually overcome that which has ruled my life for so long. And we'll continue because I really want to get to the solution. I think I've built enough of a case, have I not? That the law that God wants us to break, this predictable, unchangeable, invisible law, just like the law of gravity, that God actually wants us to, by his grace, to break and replace, is the law of sin which is in our members that the Apostle Paul was well aware of. It's the same law he had to battle with. And I am so grateful for what Paul said in Romans chapter 7, verses 24 and 25. The solution? Jesus Christ and his ways.
So understand and know, dear friends, no matter how difficult, no matter how struggling you are in your own thinking right now, no matter what the challenges appear to be, no matter what you've got,

that just seems insurmountable, the reality is through Christ, through the grace of God, it is possible for you to experience victory over it. And that's what we want to look at this next session together. Shall we pray? Our Father, we are thanking you with all of our heart that there's nothing too hard for you. You've told us that so clearly in Jeremiah 32:17. We're so grateful, Heavenly Father, that you've promised in Isaiah 42:16 that you would bring the blind, those who can't see the future, can't see the way of victory, that you'd bring the blind by a way that they knew not. You'd lead them in paths that they've not known. You'd make darkness light before them and crooked things straight. These things you do unto them and not forsake them. And we rejoice in that and look forward to the victory that you have provided for us through the Lord Jesus Christ, through his death and his life. Thank you, Lord. We rejoice in that. We love you and ask for you to bless us. In your name we pray. Amen.

Today's lecture is about the coming kingdom, and it's a little bit deceptive because the coming kingdom is not about the coming kingdom of Christ, but a kingdom that will be set up or attempted to be set up before Christ comes. So, what is this kingdom about? Well, if we look at the context of the series which we're doing, which is the great controversy between good and evil on this planet, and how deceptively the devil has managed to hide his identity even within the so-called organizations that tend to follow him. Now, we're talking about organizations and we're not talking about individuals, because deception is of such a nature that individuals are affected without them knowing it. And so this is information to help people to understand why the Lord Jesus said, when asked what are the signs of his coming and of the end of the age, he said as the first thing, be careful that no one deceives you. Now, this coming kingdom is the kingdom of the Antichrist. And how will that come into being? Now, in our previous lectures, we looked at the identity of the Antichrist as the reformers had identified him as the papacy with all the criteria and why they did it. And then we went into greater detail as to how he is setting up his work and his organizations in order to cover all the bases on the planet, be it political or ecclesiastical. Now, in the 17th century,

Ultramontanism became closely associated with the Jesuits. Now, this word ultramontanism is an interesting word. Actually, literally, it means ultramontane, other side the mountain. And this is a derogatory term that the Protestants used for the papacy. The man, other side the mountain. But it's very clever to take something that is derogatory and turn it into something positive. The man, other side the mountain. So this is all power today. It means all power embodied in one individual. Within the Roman Catholic Church, Ultramontanism achieved victory over conciliarism at the First Vatican Council with the pronouncement of the papal infallibility. So this is where the Pope can speak ex cathedra on matters of religious teaching and dogma, and to be guaranteed to be free from error, infallibility. That basically places all the ecclesiastical power in one individual. He is the one that ensures that the church remains free from error. And Protestantism, of course, could not accept that because there's only one head over the church, and that is Christ. And here was another one who could determine doctrine. This is a picture of the Second Vatican Council, and this is when Pope John the 23rd was carried into the council. And when asked to explain his prayer and hopes for the council, he simply went to the window, threw it open, letting a fresh breeze wafting into the room to express his intention in a single gesture. And it is so sad today that the Protestant world believes that this truly was a breath of fresh air. It was the greatest deception ever perpetrated on humanity, because Rome never changed one single doctrine. In fact, they expanded the apostasy to include even atheism, agnosticism, in a new category, which we will see. So this was the council that made it possible for the other denominations to be considered separated brethren and to be gathered back into the fold of Roman Catholicism. Supposedly, Rome had a change of heart. Question: did the Vatican II Council change the Roman Catholic position established at the Council of Trent that led to the separation? Was it still the position of the Church that salvation was to be found only within the Roman Catholic ambit? Well, obviously, if the man in control of that church is the only one who is infallible and can define dogma infallibly, then that must be the case. Let's ask them. This is the Congregation for Doctrine of Faith, and this is the very organization that determines the doctrine of the Roman Catholic Church. So we'll ask them a question. It comes directly from the Vatican webpage. First question: did the Second Vatican Council change the Catholic doctrine on the church? Response: the Second Vatican Council neither changed nor intended to change this doctrine.

than to say that this promulgation really changes nothing of the traditional doctrine. Out of the horse's mouth, then why does Protestantism believe that Rome has a change of heart? IgnatianSpirituality.com. This is a modern web page, and it talks about Karl Rahner, SJ, which means Society of Jesus. Karl Rahner was, of course, the prominent theologian that was responsible for the new thinking of Vatican II. One of the most important theologians, so says this webpage, which is a Jesuit webpage, of the 20th century was Karl Rahner, one of the most important theologians of the 20th century. And then I talk about how many children he had. He was, in 1922, Karl followed his older brother Hugo and entered the Jesuit community. As a Jesuit novice, Rahner was formed in the spiritual exercises of St. Ignatius Loyola. Now, we need to know what this means. This formation had a lasting influence on his spiritual and intellectual development. Now, this was the main theologian of Vatican II. This is Karl Rahner. He says, but I think that the spirituality of Ignatius himself, which one learned through the practice of prayer and religious formation, was more significant to me than all the learned philosophy and theology in and outside the order. So what determined his ecclesiastical stance? His spirituality, his Ignatian spirituality. In his studies, Rahner also became thoroughly conversant with the thinking of the fathers of the church, especially on the topics such as grace, sacraments, spirituality, and mysticism. This is from the horse's mouth. So mysticism was part and parcel of the way these architects of Vatican II actually thought. Karl Rahner is undoubtedly the most important Roman Catholic theologian in the 20th century. His seminal position amongst his contemporaries results to some extent from his ability to put theology and philosophy in dialogue. Now, when that happens, it's a very, very dangerous thing, because God throughout history has demonstrated how he feels about syncretism. When you mingle philosophies, then you end up where the Israelites ended up when they worshipped God, but in the form of Baal. And you cannot do that. It's syncretism. You either worship God or you worship Baal, but you can't worship one according to the dictates of the other. So this is a serious issue. So Karl Rahner originated a new religious category called anonymous Christianity, saying it embraced Buddhists, various other non-Christians, and even atheists. He says some kind of faith in God is basically there, whether they know it or not. They are a part of Christianity that doesn't call itself Christianity, pagans who have received grace but are not aware of it. So this means that the door is now open to embrace all religions under one roof. But there's only one who's infallible and knows and defines dogma. This is interesting. No other name? Well, this is one of Karl Rahner's students, Paul Netter. He served as the Divine Word missionary before assuming a position at Xavier University. He received his doctorate from the Pontifical Gregorian University, the Jesuit University in Rome. And he wrote the book, No Other Name, which became a prescribed book in many theological seminaries in the world. The very name tells you what it's about. Is there any other way that one can be saved other than through Jesus Christ? Well, what if you're a Buddhist? Well, they've just defined that they are anonymous Christians. But Buddhism is basically atheism, because there is no personal God.
you enter into this pantheistic

fusion of a deity, but there's no personal God, there is no Jesus Christ, there's nothing. So he goes and he says, yes, of course there are many paths to heaven. The path doesn't have to go through Jesus Christ. So this is one of the offspins of the theology of Vatican II. Now here are some pictures of Paul Nitter with the Buddhist world and those of other religious confessions. And he actually wrote a book which says, without Buddha, I could not be a Christian. Now this is rather fascinating stuff, you know. And the world believes that these religions like Buddhism, etc., are ancient religions which far predate the Bible and the religions that we have in terms of Christianity based on the Old Testament. But this is far from the truth. If you make a serious study, then you will find that Zoroastrianism, one of the precursors of these religions, was actually associated with the time period of the prophet Daniel. And that much of the information was obtained from Daniel and then incorporated and mixed syncretistically with the local religions. And this is where these modern forms of these religions actually came into being. And of course, this hope for a Messiah to come was originally proclaimed by the prophet Daniel and taken up into these religions. So the similarities are not that Christianity copied from these religions, but rather the other way around. That's just an interesting fact of history. At the conclusion of Vatican II, Pope Paul VI told the bishops that their church had decided to opt for man. To serve man, to help him build his home on this earth. Man with his ideas, his aims, man with his hopes and his fears, man in his difficulties and sufferings. That was the centerpieces of the church's interests, said the pontiff to the bishops. And this comes from Malachi Martin. He should know, being involved with the Jesuits, he should know. And if we go to the Vatican II documents, then it is pretty clear. This is Vatican II, document 64, Gaudium et Spes. The Vatican official foundational starting point is man himself. Rome states, it is man himself who must be saved. It is mankind that must be renewed. It is man, therefore, who is the key to this discussion. Man considered whole and entire with body and soul and heart and conscience, mind and will. This is the reason why the Sacred Synod, in proclaiming the noble destiny of man and affirming an element of the divine in him, this is a serious issue, offers to cooperate unreservedly with mankind in fostering a sense of brotherhood to correspond to this destiny of theirs. This is humanism. This is no longer Christianity. And of course, if you want to avoid conflict, then the centrality of Christ must be removed. And you must introduce a religion of humanity. So social justice, taking care of the poor, all of these issues which exist everywhere in the world must become the driving force. But the gospel is the preaching of Christ and salvation in Christ and Him alone. So this is a new gospel based on humanity. Not that I'm saying it is wrong to practice social justice. I'm just saying that this is not preaching the gospel, and it must be an outflow of the gospel and not the gospel itself. So the Pope calls for all religions to unite. So in 2013, March 21st, Pope Francis said, now it's time. We have progressed so far along the line. All religions unite. Which is what they actually did. A few months later, September 2014, they held this massive meeting in Korea. Religious leaders marching together, celebrating the fact that all the religions are to fuse together as one. We are one. And proceeding from

the celebrations in the stadium, they went to the signing ceremony, and there they signed the Unity of Religion Agreement, where all the religions came together and decided to join forces because they all served the same God, the God that you find in the wind and in the rain and in the environment. This is pantheism, a pantheistic God. And it's fascinating to me that it was all the religions. It was Muslim, Jewish, Sikh, Hindu, Buddhism, Zoroastrianism, all of these religious movements together with Catholicism and the Anglican Church. Now the argument was, as is apparent from these meetings, that the only way to ensure world peace is for all religions to unite unconditionally. Because what is all the turmoil about in the world? Isn't it religious turmoil? One religion fighting another religion, supposedly. And this is causing conflict and fear. So if they all unite under one deity, then this problem should be solved and we will have world peace, which is what they were advocating. But Ezekiel 7:25 says, destructions cometh and they shall seek peace and there shall be none. Didn't Jesus say, I have not come to bring peace but a sword? And that sword is the sword of the Spirit. And if you clash with the sword of the Spirit, which says there's only one way to be saved, and that is through Jesus Christ, then this system, which the Bible calls Babylon, because it defines its own way of finding God or entering into the portals of heaven, Bab-el, gate to heaven. And this is a system of works which excludes Jesus Christ, by definition, because these religions don't accept the centrality of Christ. For when they shall say peace and safety, then sudden destruction comes upon them as travail upon a woman with child, and they shall not escape. So we are living in fascinating times. 1 John 2 verse 23, whoever denies the Son, the same as not the Father. But he that acknowledges the Son has the Father also. The scriptures are very clear and decided that the battle on this playing ground is concerned with Jesus Christ. You either have him or you don't have him. This is the issue. Pope Francis calls for social justice against unemployment. So you're putting the gospel on another track and saying, we're going to go in this direction. We have to preach humanity because we cannot, in unity with other religions, proclaim Christ as the only way of salvation. Reason alone tells you that that is not possible. Isaiah chapter 66 verse 1 says, and thus says the Lord, the heaven is my throne and the earth is my footstool. Where is the house that ye build unto me, and where is the place of my rest? For all those things has mine hand made, and all those things have been, says the Lord. But to this man I will look, even to him that is poor and of contrite spirit, and trembleth at my word. Now the papacy consistently uses this terminology. This is their message. We have to take care of the poor and the marginalized. And we have to take care of the poor. What does the Bible mean when it speaks about the poor? Yes, there are materially poor people. And is the Bible only concerned in the salvation of the poor? Or did God take pains in the past to see that he can even convince kings? Yes or no? How much trouble did he go to convince Nebuchadnezzar? Or Naaman, or any one of these individuals to try and convert them, even the bloodthirsty kings of Assyria were converted. So what does this word poor mean in the Bible? Well, if you look it up in the concordances, it means depressed in mind or circumstances. I don't think there's anybody on this planet
Who's not depressed in mind and circumstances, at least at times? You can be very rich

and be depressed in mind and circumstance. We all have need of something which we cannot fill, and only God can do that. Thus, the expressed aim and effort of the United Nations will be eventually brought to fruition, and a new Church of God, so says the New Age agenda of the United Nations, gathered out of all religions and spiritual groups, which we've just seen, they've actually just done that, will unitedly bring to an end the great heresy of separateness. Love, unity, and the risen Christ will be present, and he will demonstrate to us the perfect life. But this is not Jesus Christ. This is the cosmic Christ that they're waiting for. So separation is heresy? I thought the Bible said, come out and be separate, and be not partakers of their sin. Pope Francis and Peter Faber, kindred Jesuit spirits. Now, that's an interesting statement from the National Catholic Reporter. In other words, they're of the same mindset if they are kindred Jesuit spirits. Now, who was Peter Faber? Peter Faber was one of the founding fathers of the Jesuit order. There were three that initially founded the order. It was Ignatius Loyola, Francis Xavier, and Peter Faber. And Peter Faber was the German. So Peter Faber encountered Ignatius of Loyola, and he tutored Ignatius on Aristotelian philosophy, while Ignatius formed Faber's spirituality. So here you have this dichotomy of thought. So what is Jesuitism based upon? It's based on Ignatian spirituality, and it's based on Greek philosophy. Those two, neither of which have anything to do with Scripture. Nothing. This is a totally new religion dressed up as Christianity. If we go to Abinier's History of the Reformation, talking about Ignatius Loyola, it states in that fantastic book on the Reformation, Inigo, that's Ignatius Loyola, instead of feeling that his remorse was sent to drive him to the foot of the cross, persuaded himself that these inward reproaches proceeded not from God when he felt guilty about sin, but from the devil. Now, this is a very dangerous thing to do, because the Bible says when you attribute the workings of the Holy Spirit to the devil, that's committing the sin against the Holy Spirit. And resolved never more to think of his sins, to erase them from his memory and bury them in the eternal oblivion. Luther, on the other hand, he turned to Christ. Loyola fell back upon himself. Visions came ere long to confirm Inigo in the convictions which he had arrived. He did not seek truth in the Holy Scriptures, but imagined in their place immediate communication with the world of spirits. Luther, on taking his doctor's degree, had pledged his oath on the Holy Scripture. Loyola, at his time, bound himself to dreams and visions, and chimerical apparitions became the principle of his life and faith. So Ignatian spirituality is a technique. It's a technique you learn. So you imagine yourself in a situation. It can be a gospel situation, that you are sitting there in the very presence of Christ, where he's preaching wherever, when he's preaching the Beatitudes or at the wedding of Cana or any one of those, and you actually start interacting in your imagination, using all your senses, with the situation. So you must smell, and you must touch, and you must hear, and you must have all of the sensations of the senses. And then eventually you can actually communicate with these entities, and they can have a direct communication with you, and then you have spiritism.

that it's necessarily from God. And we spoke about that in the previous lecture. This is a very serious issue. It is the basis for the modern spirituality which we find in the world today. So Time magazine already said when this man was appointed that he is the new world pope. And one of the Jesuits in 2005 already said, this is Meet the Press, Jesuit priest, Ignatius Press founder, Joseph Fresico, said, those who rebel against the church's authentic teaching are rebelling against God. Because remember, he is infallible. He is infallible. So we have to find out whether this church, in its infallibility, presents doctrines which are not doctrines of God, but doctrines of the serpent. And if this is the case, then every believing Christian who believes that the scriptures are the word of God should separate from this system. Come out of her, my people. Now, if we go back to Genesis, we'll find the basis, the very foundation of the serpent's teaching. In Genesis chapter 3, verse 4, the serpent says to Eve, and the serpent said unto the woman, ye shall not surely die. You won't die. God said, the day you eat of it, you will die. You will not die. Lie number one. Verse 5, for God does know that in the day ye eat thereof, then your eyes shall be opened, and you shall be as gods. Lie number two, you will be deified, knowing good and evil. Lie number three. So you don't need God to determine right and wrong. You can do it yourself. Don't let God tell you what you may do and what you may not do. You can decide for yourself. You are an exalted being. You are like God. God wants to keep you in servitude. No, no, no. You will not die. You will be like God, and you don't need him to tell you what's right and wrong. Make up your own mind. Munch, munch. See, tastes pretty good. Look at me. I can even speak, and I'm just a serpent. So this was the first transcendental medium. Now, fascinatingly, all three of these doctrines you will find in Roman Catholicism, in their official theology. So the very basis of their theology is based on this serpent's advice. Let's have a look at it. This is the New Orleans cemetery, Roman Catholic cemetery. And I like to show this one because the full catastrophe of their teaching is here on this plaque. Welcome to this holy place. First problem. Is a cemetery a holy place? No. The Catholic cemetery is the last resting place of the bodies of the faithful departed, awaiting reunion with their souls at the resurrection of the last day. Blessed by the church and dedicated to God, the Catholic cemetery testifies to a faith in the immortality of the soul and the promise of resurrection with Christ. Here, the living find comfort and are consoled by visiting the burial places of their loved ones and praying for them. You cannot have more error on one plaque than you have on this one. None of it is biblical. You cannot pray for the dead. God forbids it in his word because, for obvious reasons, you won't be praying to the dead, but to someone else. And we'll have to see why. This is the office of the Catechism, Article 1, 366. The church teaches that every spiritual soul is immortal. It does not perish when it separates from the body at death. This is what most Christian denominations believe and what all other denominations or organizations, Christian and otherwise, believe. So they claim that man is immortal, but God said you will die. The serpent said you will surely

not die. The question I have, is this just ignorance, or does Rome know what the scripture teaches? And this is the pivotal point, because if they know and they do it not, then it is for them sin, so says the scripture. Now this is the New Catholic Encyclopedia, and it states that the soul in the Old Testament means not a part of man, but the whole man as a living being. Similarly, in the New Testament, it signifies human life, the life in an individual conscious object. Then it talks about exegetes have maintained that the New Testament does not teach the immortality of the soul in the Hellenistic sense of a survival of an immortal principle after death. So they say, Rome says, we know the Bible does not teach immortality. We know that there is no such thing as a separate soul, because the Bible teaches that the whole human being is the soul. So this is fascinating. So in spite of the fact that they know, they say, we don't care. The church teaches. So it's an official doctrine of the Roman Catholic Church. Pope Leo X, in 1533, when he issued his bull against Martin Luther, Martin Luther had different ideas to the papacy at that stage already. He said, we do condemn and reprobate as all who assert that the intelligent soul is mortal. You may not believe it. You must believe he is immortal, because we, the Roman Catholic Church, say so. And Martin Luther, of course, was preaching this new heresy that the soul indeed is mortal. Now, this is fascinating, because Martin Luther is the one who translated the Bible. And when you translate the Bible, you become involved in terminology and words. And so he realized that the scripture doesn't teach what he was taught in Roman Catholicism, and he based his view on the Bible. Dr. Martin Luther posted his thesis on October 31, 1570, and in 1520, he published his defense of 41 of his proclamation, and Luther cited the Pope's immortality declaration as among, he always had a good way with words, those monstrous opinions to be found on the Roman dunghill of decretals. Well, Martin Luther didn't mince his words. Archbishop Francis Blackburn states about Luther, Luther espoused the doctrine of the sleep of the soul upon a scripture foundation, and then he made use of it as a conjugation of purgatory and saint worship, and continued in that belief to the last moment of his life. So Martin Luther believed in soul sleep. He did not believe that the soul goes to heaven or goes to purgatory or any one of those. And he writes himself, we should learn to view our death in the right light, so that we need not become alarmed on account of it, as unbelief does, because in Christ it is indeed not death, but a fine, sweet, and brief sleep, which brings us relief from this veil of tears, from sin, and from fear and extremity of real death, and from all the misfortunes of this life. And we shall be secure and without care, rest sweetly and gently for a brief moment as on a sofa, until the time when he shall awaken us together with all his dear children to his eternal glory and joy. For since we call it a sleep, we know that we shall not remain in it, but again awaken and live, and that the time during which we sleep shall seem no longer than if we had just fallen asleep. Hence we shall censure ourselves that we were surprised or alarmed at such a sleep in an hour of death, and suddenly come alive out of the grave and from decomposition, and entirely well, fresh, with a pure, clear, glorified life, meet our Lord and Savior, Jesus Christ, in the clouds. He's pretty biblical here. He's quoting scripture upon scripture. Scripture everywhere affords such consolation, which speaks of the death of the saints as if they fell asleep and were gathered to their fathers. That is, had overcome death through this faith and comfort in Christ, and awaited the resurrection together with the saints who preceded them in

day. In 1538, Tyndall responded vigorously, saying, "And ye," now he's talking to Thomas More, and he's a little bit sarcastic. He's pulling a little bit of an Elijah trick. "And ye, in putting them, the departed souls, in heaven and hell and purgatory, destroy the arguments wherewith Christ and Paul prove the resurrection. And again, if the souls be in heaven, tell me why they be not in as good a case as the angels be. They should be quite happy up there. And then what cause is there of the resurrection? What's the point?" And then he pressed his argument further, and he said, "Nay, Paul, thou art unlearned. Go to Master More and learn a new way. We be not most miserable, though we rise not again, for our souls go to heaven as soon as we be dead, and are there in as great joy as Christ that is risen again. And I marvel that Paul had not comforted the Thessalonians with that doctrine, if he had wist it, if he had known about it, that the souls of the dead should rise again. If the souls be in heaven, in as great glory as the angels after your doctrine, then show me what cause should there be of the resurrection." Pretty logical stuff. So this was the Reformed view. Now my question is, why do the churches that base their teachings on Luther and Tyndall no longer believe this? Why have they given up the Reformed biblical view and returned to the Roman Catholic view, which is the language of the serpent, "You will surely not die"? This is fascinating to me. So the mystic realm of death, and the Lord God formed man of the dust of the ground and breathed into his nostrils the breath of life, and man became a living soul. Didn't receive a living soul. So the dust plus the breath makes the living soul. So what you see in humanity is the living entity. "For that which befalleth the sons of man befalleth beasts, even one befalleth them, as the one dieth, so the other dieth. Yea, they have all one breath, so that man has no preeminence above a beast." Ecclesiastes 3:19. So when you're dead, you're dead. That's it. Now the doctrine of the immortality of the soul that you find in the Bible doesn't support Roman Catholicism at all. "The soul that sinneth, it shall die." Nefesh, that word, the soul, dies. The human being dies. So God takes the life back, the breath, the metabolism, and what is left is the dust. He doesn't take the living, breathing entity up to heaven with him. He just holds the life. And at the resurrection, he gives the life back. Now, 1 Timothy says, "Now unto the King, eternal, immortal, invisible, the only wise God, be honor and glory forever and ever." So God is immortal. And he says further in chapter 6, "That thou keep this commandment without spot, unrebukable, until the appearing of our Lord Jesus Christ, which in his times shall show who is the blessed and only potentate, the King of kings and Lord of lords, who alone, only has immortality, dwelling in the light which no man can approach unto, whom no man has seen nor can see, to whom be honor and power everlasting." The scripture is crystal clear. Only God has immortality. "Our friend Lazarus sleepeth, but I go that I may wake him out of his sleep." The disciples said to him, "Lord, if he sleep, he'll do well." Howbeit Jesus spoke of his death, but they thought he was speaking about rest in sleep. Then Jesus said to them plainly, "He's dead. Lazarus is dead." Job tells us that till heavens be no more, they shall not awake nor be raised out of their sleep. The heavens are still here. "For in death there's no remembrance of thee, and in the grave who shall give thee thanks?" Psalm 6 verse 5. But we always hear that the departed have gone to heaven and are praising the Lord. The Bible says no. "The dead praise not the Lord, neither any that go down into silence." Psalm 115 verse 17. So I think this is pretty much right. Rest in peace. This is what happens to this vehicle, and it will happen to this vehicle when it goes to sleep.

God can raise it up and give it life again. So that's the one doctrine, just in a nutshell. The Reformers believed the biblical view of soul sleep. Their protégés no longer believe it. Somebody has gotten hold of their minds, twisted it around, and they've realigned themselves with the doctrines of Rome. Now, the second lie was, ye shall be as gods. Exodus 3:14, and God said unto Moses, I am that I am. And he said, thus shalt thou say unto the children of Israel, I am has sent thee, the self-existent one. Isaiah 46 verse 9 says, God says, I am God and there is none like me. There's only one God who's immortal, and everybody else has conditional immortality. And the day you sin, you shall die. The soul that sinneth, it shall die. Now let's go to Roman Catholic teaching. The great philosopher René Descartes was a philosopher who wrote on geometry and all of these great things. Of course, doesn't take much to guess what he was. He was a Jesuit. And he entered college when he was very young, studied there. And he was studying what? Logic and traditional Aristotelian philosophy. That's what the history books tell us. Now, when you look at the beast out of the sea, which is Roman Catholicism, according to the Reformed theology, its body was leopard, because Greek philosophy forms the basis of its teaching. It's not biblical philosophy. So just like Karl Rahner studied the Greek philosophers, and Peter Faber was an expert in Greek philosophy, so René Descartes was Aristotelian philosophy. And he's the one who introduced rationalism, and he came up with that slogan, I think, therefore I am. Now, I have a lecture where I turn that around, where I actually say, I think, therefore he is. Because then I'm subject to God. But here, you're not subject to God. So rationalism is very, very foundational to Jesuitical thinking. And the present Pope is a Jesuit. Don't forget that. Descartes' moral philosophy is the following. He, being a convinced rationalist, clearly states that reason suffices us in the search for the good we should seek, and for him, virtue consists in the correct reasoning that should guide our actions. Descartes shifted the authoritative guarantor of truth from God to man. So the guarantor of truth is not God. You don't find it in the scriptures. It's man. You see, I can't see God. So rationally, if I can't see God, surely I cannot base anything in terms of how I should live or what I should do rationally on something that I cannot see. So my morality must be based within myself. I will determine what is right and what is wrong and how to live or how not to live. And also, if Scripture is supposed to be divinely given, then you have a problem. Because if you cannot see God, then how can you determine that Scripture is from God? Therefore, I cannot use Scripture as the basis for my morality. I must use my reason. Now, Martin Heidegger sums it up as follows. He says, for Descartes, a particular subjectum lies at the foundation of its own fixed quality and changing circumstances. The superiority of a subjectum arises out of the claim of man to a self-supported, unshakable, foundational truth in the sense of certainty. Why and how does this claim acquire its decisive authority? The claim originates in that emancipation of man in which he frees himself from the obligation to Christian revelational truth. So you don't need the Bible. And the church doctrine to a legislating for himself that takes its stand upon itself. So if we look up the dictionary definition of rationalism,
Then it says the principle or habit of accepting reason as the supreme

authority in matters of opinion, belief, and conduct. And in terms of theology, the doctrine that human reason, unaided by divine revelation, is an adequate or the sole guide to the attainable religious truth. This is Jesuit thinking, and it's very important that every Protestant on the planet and everybody else who's seriously seeking for God should realize that the philosophies out there are based on man and not on God. So how do we deal with this? Now that is why Pope Nicholas already said the Pope's will stands for reason. He can dispense above the law and of wrong make right by correcting and changing laws, because rationalism dictates that everything must be based on his reason. Now, we've already seen that the Pope says, because he has the elevated position of observation and the doctrine of infallibility coupled to that, makes him the ultimate source of reason. So based on the Pope's reason, they will decide what is right and what is wrong. That means the scripture doesn't dictate morality. They do. This is a serious issue. John 15 verse 5, I'm the vine, ye are the branches. He that abideth in me and I in him, the same brings forth much fruit. For without me you can do nothing. This is the opposite of that teaching. And Luther said, human reason is blind, deaf, senseless, godless, sacrilegious in all its dealing with God's words and works. So we have two systems that clash. Either you're a Protestant and you base your teachings on the Bible, or you are with the rationalists and you base your teaching on one man's human reason. This is a serious issue. How far will they go? The final genesis, spiritual formation. This is Jesuit teaching, Teilhard de Chardin. This is a modern webpage, Fordham University, tells us that the future of humanity, as propounded by Teilhard, is part and parcel of modern thinking. Teilhard, of course, was the great thinker, the rationalist for the United Nations. And when we look at his philosophy, he states, the outcome of the world, the gates of the future, the entry into the superhuman, will open only to the advance of all together, in a direction in which all together can join and find completion in spiritual renovation of the earth. So all the religions come together. We've already seen that they've signed that. Once complete unity has been achieved, Christ, but it's not the biblical Christ, who will be the omega point, will appear. Man will then be more than man, will be what Teilhard called ultra-human. The cosmos will be transformed, and the glory of all will be established. So here is humanity glorified on this planet called Earth. And he wrote, a general convergence of religions upon a universal Christ that satisfies them all. So it cannot be the one that says there's no salvation outside the specific one that died for you on the cross. All that seems to me the only possible conversion of the world and the only form in which a religion of the future can be conceived. So this is Jesuit thinking. So that is why they signed the Unity of Religious Agreement in 2014, just a few months ago, and they're all coming together. But what is the basis? This is my question. Is it Bible or is it serpent? Teilhard dreamed of humanity merging into God and each realizing his own godhood at the omega point. This belief has inspired many of today's New Age leaders and is one of the most frequently quoted New Age occultists. But he was a Jesuit. Now, let's get real. Let's go to the catechism of the Roman Catholic Church, and again, I want to point out, it comes directly from the Vatican webpage, so this is not conjecture. Catechism of the Catholic Church, 2nd edition, Article 460. The Word became flesh to make us partakers of the divine nature. For this is why the Word became man, and the Son of God became the Son of Man, so that man, by entering into the communion with the Word and thus receiving divine sonship, might become a son of God.

For the Son of God became man so that we might become God. Excuse me. Directly from their webpage. The only begotten Son of God, wanting to make us sharers in his divinity, assumed our nature so that he made man might make men gods. What was the second lie that the serpent told Eve? Ye shall be as gods. So we've seen that Rome says about the first lie, we know what the Bible teaches, but we tell you, you're immortal. We know that the Bible teaches that you are mortal, that you have conditional immortality in Christ, but we tell you, you're gods. Serpent language, serpent doctrine. Now, what about knowing good and evil? Who will now determine for me what is right and what is wrong? The rationalist says, I don't need God, and I don't need his word. I cannot see him. Therefore, I will decide, and let's choose one man who can decide it for me, because he is infallible by doctrine, and he has an elevated position. So now must I follow one man who's teaching a doctrine of the serpent and ignore the doctrine of the Bible? I must make sure. Protestants, Lutherans, Baptists, Methodists, please take note. This is a serious issue. Whose authority are you accepting when you are in the ecumenical movement and join up with Rome? What are you doing? Are you accepting the authority of God, or are you accepting the authority of the serpent? This is the question. This is Richard M. Gula, Jesuit, professor. Now remember, Malachi Martin stated that when a Jesuit writes a book, it is the authority of the Jesuit general that is espoused in that book. Knowing good and evil. The magisterium, which is the hierarchical structure of the church, has appealed to natural law as the basis for its teaching pertaining to a just society, sexual behavior, medical practice, human life, religious freedom, and the relationship between morality and civil law. In any case, the development of natural law tradition among Christian thinkers is due not so much to the scriptures as to the influence of Greek philosophy and Roman law. There you have it. It's based on Greek philosophy. It's not based on the scripture. Out of their own mouth. Now, how do we decide what is right and wrong in this world if I am not going to listen to the scriptures? In matters of faith and morals, the bishops speak in the name of Christ, and the faithful accept their teaching and adhere to it with religious assent of soul. So if the magisterium makes a decision, you say yes. This religious submission of will and of mind must be shown in a special way to the authentic teaching authority of the Roman pontiff, even when he is not speaking ex cathedra. And there's the quote. He's quoting Lumen Gentium, which happens to be from the Second Vatican Council. So they're telling me, no matter what the Pope says, even if he's not speaking ex cathedra, I better believe it and do it. He is the authority. In my treatment of formation of conscience, I pointed out that character is formed in community by committing our freedom to a particular object of loyalty, and then by internalizing the images, rituals, traditions, etc., which the community has fashioned in order to carry the meaning attached to that object of loyalty. Brilliant. So now I have relic worship and anything that goes along with it, because he says that this is fine, even though the commandments of God say it's not fine. If he says this, I walk like a brainless individual wheresoever he leadeth. This is a serious issue. Then he asks the question, what does religious assent or submission of will and mind mean in moral matters? This is the hub. Religious assent or submission means that such effort and appropriations are motivated by the conviction that Jesus has commissioned the church to teach, and the Spirit guides the church in truth. Here's infallibility.

Francis A. Sullivan, an ecclesiologist from the Gregorian University, so he's quoting another Jesuit. The Jesuits love quoting other Jesuits. And then he says, this is his summary. As I understand it, so this is the other Jesuit from the Gregorian University, then to give the acquired obsequium religiosum, obsequious means to be subservient, to be obedient in all matters, to come before the master and say, excuse me, I'm sorry that I'm alive, but may I appear in front of your holiness. So required obsequium religiosum, in other words, submission in religious things, to the teaching of the ordinary magisterium, that's the hierarchical structure of the church, to make an honest and sustained effort to overcome any contrary opinion I might have and to achieve a sincere assent of my mind to this teaching. If they say so, it is so. If they say it's black and I know it's white, I'm confused, it's black. I have a question. Why did Jesus have to die on the cross? Was it necessary? It seems like such a huge sacrifice to bring. Why didn't he just create us like this, subservient and obedient, irrespective of whether I have a different opinion or not? Why didn't he just create me brainless in terms of obedience? Would I not be a robot? And what value has love when you are a robot? What if your wife is programmed to love you and she tells you every single day, I love you? Well, it might be fun for a year or two, but after that it gets boring because after all, it's just a microchip that's been placed inside her. So eventually you'll switch her off and say, belt up, I've had enough of that already, thank you. But what if she has freedom of choice? What if she can leave you at any time because she has freedom of choice and she says she loves you in spite of your faults and your problems and your idiosyncrasies? Is that valuable? All right, so Jesus chose to create us with the freedom of choice. Otherwise, he wouldn't have given Adam and Eve a choice at the Garden of Eden. Is that correct? Now, how far was he prepared to take this choice? Did he know that when he created us with freedom of choice, that there was the possibility that we would choose against him? Yes or no? Now, how likely did he take that? He was prepared to die for it, and he did. So if Jesus Christ was prepared to die to guarantee my freedom of choice so that love would be valuable for all eternity, my question is, who are they to rob me of my freedom of choice? This is Antichrist. This is against Jesus. The official text of the 1978 National Catechetical Directory, Sharing the Light, says, it is the task of catechesis to elicit assent to all the church teachers. They sum it up by saying, only a system of tight syllogism, which leaves no room for the personal affective element. In other words, you must be brain dead, would come near guaranteeing certitude about knowing and doing what God requires and enables. Now, we've just seen that every single doctrine of Rome is serpent doctrine. The three great lies are the pillars on which their doctrine stands. And it's contrary to what the Bible teaches, but you have to believe it because they say so. Dietrich Bonhoeffer, who was a Lutheran pastor who was interned and killed by Adolf Hitler, said the following. Now, his theology wasn't always right, but on this issue, he has some interesting points. Through the call of Jesus, men become individuals. Willy-nilly, they are compelled to decide, and that decision can only be made by themselves. It is no choice of their own that makes them individuals. It is Christ who makes them individuals by calling them. Every man is called separately and must follow alone. But men are frightened of solitude, and they try to protect themselves by merging themselves in the society of their fellow men and their material environment. I agree with him. You stand alone. It is given for man once to die there.

after the judgment. You have to decide what is right or what is wrong. Now, what if you make a conscious decision that for you the word is going to be the standard of morality? Will you come into a clash with the system, yes or no? You must. There's no way out. So let's see how Rome wants to deal with those who to decide by their personal choice to take their stand on the scripture. This is Radio Vatican. This is in German, but nevertheless, I can translate it for you. Cardinal Ravasi, Assisi, this is the prayer gathering which they have regularly at Rome, where all the religions of the whole world come together to pray together. He says this is strengthening against fundamentalism. Interesting. And then it says, amongst the great religious communities, there is, since a number of years, a exchange of ideas and dialogue. But the great danger exists in the fundamentalistic movements. That is why this interreligious dialogue is so colorful. There are bright sides and there are dark sides. And this interaction with the religious communities is to eradicate the light, the dark side. Now, this is interesting. Okay. What do they say? Assisi is an excellent opportunity to highlight the light side of the interreligious dialogue and to strengthen it and to highlight the dark sides and to fight against them. Or perhaps to remove them entirely. This is the only sense in which interreligious dialogue makes any sense. So here's a conflict. They said there's a war. There's a conflict. So here are the religious leaders at the Assisi meeting, all the religions coming together, and they're going to pray about this issue. Now, at the last one, and it's reported over here in 2011, the Pope invited atheists to attend. It was rather awkward because at the prayer gathering, they couldn't pray because atheists don't believe in God. So they decided to have a quiet moment of meditation. I don't know what the atheists thought. That's not relevant to the subject. But nevertheless, they were into metaphysics and stuff like this. And one of them was a Bulgarian philosopher and feminist, and these people were, willing to speak at this Assisi meeting. And the Pope actually said, and shocked, that many of these agnostics were closer to the kingdom of God than some people within the church. And the theme of the day is pilgrims of truth, pilgrims of peace. And the Pope had said it should highlight believers' common responsibility to build a society based on truth. Thy word is truth. Jesus is the way, the truth, and the life. Thy commandments are truth. And not one of those three is on the curriculum here. So what kind of truth are we talking about? A rationalist truth that has been conjured up in the mind of rationalists believing and teaching the three lies of the serpent? This is fascinating. So to me, it seems as if the religions and atheists are all welcome under one roof, but fundamentalists, they must go. The dark side. Here's the definition of fundamentalism. It's a form of Protestant Christianity.

Christian beliefs as the doctrine of the creation of the world, the virgin birth, physical resurrection, atonement, sacrificial death of Christ, and the second coming. I stand accused. I believe all of those. So I'm a fundamentalist. But the Pope has publicly said that creation cannot possibly be as it was in the Bible. Surely it came about by evolution. And the great theologians are saying that Desmond Tutu, for example, said, surely there was no resurrection of Jesus Christ. And some of the theologians went so far as to say his body was probably eaten by dogs. So there's no virgin birth. These are all irrational thoughts and cannot be part of this modern religion. And the atonement must go. I mean, Islam denies the atonement directly. Fascinating. Die Welt. Umstrittene Predigt. Meinungsfreiheit oder Hetze? What is this? This pastor, in January of 2015, Olaf Latzel, decided he'd had enough. A Lutheran pastor belonging to the Bremen district, and he taught there is only one way to be saved, and that is through Jesus Christ. And then he said, Buddha is a fat little man, he can't save you. And then he said, all Muslims are sinners, which was perhaps a little bit rough, but the Bible says all have sinned and fall short of the glory of God. So by definition, he could just be right, if that is so, because Christians are also sinners. And then he said, Catholic relics are rubbish. And he got into huge trouble. Huge trouble. And his entire colleague base came marching with banners saying, we are all colorful. We have all the rainbow colors. We want to be one with all the religions, and this fundamental teaching must stop. It's hate speech, and we will root it out of the churches. Interesting. Interesting. Pope says Christian unity means rejecting proselytism and competition. You may not say, excuse me, there are fundamental differences, I'm using that word with tongue in cheek, between what the Bible teaches and what you are teaching. And I would want to warn people that if you want to base your faith on the Bible, come out of her, my people. Amen. Now, what's this new kingdom that they're building? Because this kingdom is not built on Scripture. It's built on another philosophy, as we have seen. Amillennialism. There's no specific period of a thousand-year reign. The period applies to the whole of church history. This is the view held by Roman Catholicism and some conservative Protestant groups. So it's very important that we understand this. In Catholic thinking, there's no millennium. When the Roman Catholic Church has succeeded in uniting humanity under its rule, and it is the standard of morality in the world, then the kingdom has arrived for them. But since that was not the Protestant view, how do you change the Protestant view to move away from the biblical view to something in between? So you create other views. And the interesting thing is that these other views come out of the pens of Jesuits. So they must be, like Cardinal Bellarmine, for example, the great Jesuit theologian who brings in dispensationalism and all kinds of theologies like post-millennialism. This view claims that the kingdom is a present reality because Christ reigns in his church. All nations will be converted to Christ prior to the coming of Christ. The period prior to his coming will become peaceful and the gospel will be spread to all nations. And the Lutheran Augsburg Confession and the Puritan Westminster Confession subscribe to this view. Because they didn't understand it yet. They were still steeped in Catholic theology there in the beginning. They had mistakes. But it's not based on the Bible. It's based on Catholic theology that has been infused by Jesuit thinking.
premillennialism, dispensational premillennialism.

Judaism, a secret rapture prior to the tribulation. The millennium kingdom reaches its fulfillment in the Jewish nation. This again is a Jesuit theology, which is believed by virtually the entire evangelical world. It's unbelievable. The Jewish nation, the temple, the sacrificial system are restored in Palestine. I thought Jesus said, it's desolate. The house is desolate. And that according to the prophecies of Daniel, the time when the Jews would be the harborers of the gospel message would end and it would go to the Gentiles. Does Christ have two brides? All the warnings given to the church regarding the time of trouble prior to the coming of Christ now become applicable to the Jews only. So even when you pray, thy kingdom come, why are you praying it? It only applies to the Jews. Another Jesuit doctrine which is being taught in the world. Historic premillennialism, the redeemed of all ages on the earth during the millennium. But the Bible says all the cities were destroyed. We'll have to go into that and look at it in greater detail. So how do they set up the kingdom with this multitudinous philosophy that's out there in the world? They don't mind what you believe. They don't care. As long as you follow and obey and give up your own rational mind. Seven Mountains Initiative. In 1975, Bill Bright, founder of Campus Crusade, Lauren Cunningham, founder of Youth with a Mission, and Francis Schaeffer came together and they said they must conquer the seven spheres or mountains of society. So these are business, government, media, arts, entertainment, education, the family, and religion. That covers about every base of humanity. There's nothing left there that's excluded. So when the church rules the business world, when the church rules government, when the church rules media, arts and entertainment, when the church rules education, family and religion, then their kingdom is here. Now, they will conceive this, the evangelicals, as the millennium of peace, which the Bible knows nothing about, by the way. And the Catholics will conceive it as amillennialism. Now the church will rule forever. So it doesn't matter that they have different concepts. And so this is their pyramid. Basis is the family. And it's interesting that the papacy is so concerned with the family and the structure of the family and the Sunday, which is associated with the family. This is the National Review Online on Building the Tower of Babel. According to the Vatican, in today's world, we can only save ourselves together. In fact, the Holy See even suggests the creation of a global political authority able to govern problems and challenges which have now gained global dimensions through consensus and subsidiarity. According to the Vatican, just as in the anarchist, fight between rival clans and kingdoms have been overcome in the past with the building of national states, today humanity must commit to the transition from archaic struggles between national entities to a new model of more integrated and stratified international society that is respectful of the identities of all people within the manifold wealth of one single humanity. So every single pope that has come along has asked for a new world order. Everyone. Pope John Paul asked for a new world order. Benedict asked for a new world order. And Francis will do exactly the same. Vatican Radio. Vatican asks for a financial overseeing authoritative body. We must get control of these issues. It's interesting that they explain why you need an overseeing body that controls the financial and the government, of course, and all of these other issues. And then they say something very interesting in German here at the bottom. It says the spirit of the building of the Tower of Babel was yesterday. Now we have the spirit of Pentecost, which says one human family. Now, that's very interesting. What happened at the Tower of Babel?

God separated the nations. That was yesterday. What do we have now, they say? We're going to join them all together. Isn't that the opposite of what God did? So who's the architect behind it? Will it be God? Or will it be the other architect? All right. We have to be rationalists when it comes to this sometimes. So when the European community was founded, this was the poster that they put up. And it's fascinating that they used the Tower of Babel. But they had a crane on it showing that it was under construction. So this is straight defiance of what God did at the Tower of Babel, because he destroyed it. They're building it. This is their message. And it's interesting that when you look at it, there are mountain ranges in the back and fields and cultivated lands, but they are in the form of pyramids on the one side. In other words, this is paganism that is incorporated, and the people's faces are squared off. This is rather arrogant. That means they are robotic. They have no mind of their own. They have been indoctrinated to think like their masters. Okay. Interesting. This is Mail Online, 8 July 2015, the Pope's New World Order. Francis calls for the goods of the earth to be shared by everyone. So he made the latest appeal on his South American tour recently, and he said, quoting again what all the previous popes had said, "The goods of the earth are meant for everyone, and however much someone may parade his property, it has a social mortgage." In other words, nothing belongs to you. Because Rome has the right to alienate everything. They're the sole owners of everything. Now, organizations that are used to power this new drive to build up this new kingdom, one of them is Morningstar University, with its champion there on the left. Let's see what they have decided to do. And here you can see Rick Joyner. And he said, "The true soldiers of the cross are mobilizing. The church is about to be clothed with a beauty that is beyond this world." Now, it's interesting that these people all parade amongst evangelicals, but they belong to the Order of Malta. So who are they subject to? This is Rome that they're subject to. They have a Roman ideology. And he says quite plainly, "The war is a battle for the hearts and the minds of the people." This is a battle for the mind. Who are you going to be subject to? It is a spiritual war, and the weapons are spiritual, not carnal. It was not just Wall Street that tore down the Iron Curtain, but it was the Word of God that brought it down. And there he is with the American generals. And if you go and check out the American generals, they're either Jesuit trained or Knights of Malta. The church rules the mightiest military machine on this planet. And then he writes about the coming kingdom. Now, we've already seen that you must submit your mind to one entity who is infallible. At first, it may seem like totalitarianism, as the Lord will destroy the Antichrist spirit now dominating the world. Which Christ? The Christ of heaven, or the usurper Christ sitting on the throne pretending that he is God? Which one will be destroyed? "With the sword of his mouth, and will shatter many nations like pottery. Instead of taking away liberties and becoming more domineering, the kingdom will be moved from a point of necessary control." In actual fact, he says in another place, "You have to lead them like little children." Hello, is he daddy and we're all pumpkins? "While people are learning truth, integrity, and honor." I prefer to learn my truth, integrity, and honor from the Bible. And they're waiting for a kingdom that will be set up here on this earth. But John 18:36 says, Jesus answered, "My kingdom is not of this world. If my kingdom were of this world, then would my servants fight that I should not be delivered to the Jews. But now is my kingdom not from hence." So they claim the kingdom will start out authoritative in many ways. A dictatorial system. Does this sound like the kingdom of God to you? Sounds like something I would want to avoid.

void. Those who are called to rule and reign with him must start thinking much bigger. How big do you want to think? And then he had a vision. I was then shown the most beautiful dry bridal dress I've ever seen. The church is about to be clothed with the beauty that is beyond this world. She's going to make herself ready and become the glorious bride our Lord deserves. Which church is he talking about if he's wearing Knight of Malta paraphernalia? And so in 2007, they had the call to Nashville. And this is to enthuse people to start integrating religion with politics. And it's done in a very clever way. You know, we have to get ourselves back into harmony. We have to marry if we're not married couples, etc., etc. And they come together. And again, they choose their dates according to their calendar and their liturgies, just as all occult thinkers do. So they chose the unique date of July 7, 2007, so that you have 777. Marriage is about a true covenant. You see how the family is lifted up? We have to get family values back. And then exactly 40 years after the rebellion of the 1967 hippie movement, starting the day after Pentecost on the May 28, 2007, call for a fast of 7-7, prayer walk 7-7-7, crossed over 140, 40 being the number of testing. This is occult thinking. This has nothing to do with the Bible. You don't have to wait, if you're in trouble, for a particular day in the liturgy to arrive to have contact with God. Forget it. If you want to speak to God, you speak to him anytime, anywhere, any place. The entire day from dawn until dusk was spent worshiping, praying, and then, of course, music. God is allowing his bride to enter the promise of rest. And then they bring in Israel and all of these issues to fit into this dispensationalist theology, which you cannot find anywhere in the Bible. Well, having prepared the minds in this way, 11, 11, 11, they get them together again. The dates are right. They have nice Kabbalistic meaning. And we will now introduce politics. The response, call to prayer for a nation in crisis. Look at those masses of people. The then-time governor, Rick Perry, who was a presidential candidate, he initiated the response. So now, government and the religious movements were working together. Now, isn't it interesting that the Bible says that an image will be made to the beast, and we discussed this in some detail in the previous lectures, and we will see that church and state must come together. And let's see where we are with this next presidential election and how the evangelicals wish to achieve this. This is now July 2015. Southern Baptist leader Russell Moore to interview Jeb Bush. What has become clear in the last several years is that evangelicals are tired of sloganeering and are looking for a concrete strategy. Moore said in a statement, they can no longer consider themselves part of some silent majority where our First Amendment freedoms are assumed and guaranteed. Instead, evangelicals want to know which candidates offer a clear, coherent vision of religious liberty and have a plan to defend it when the very idea is contested in American politics. Evangelicals are looking for leaders who not only understand their convictions about human dignity and human stability, but have plans to address them. You see church and state moving together? Now, if we can find a statement from them where they're actually asking for this, that would be quite thunderous, because that would be a fulfillment of prophecy. So, I would refer you to the date again, July 23rd, 2015. Russell Moore, president of the Ethics and Religious Liberty Commission of the Southern Baptist, will interview Jeb Bush

is a totally new tune. This is a fulfillment of prophecy. Speaker after speaker at the Ethics and Religious Liberty Commission, the Gospels and Politics Conference, reiterated the point that it is a Christian duty to ensure biblical principles are being upheld by elected officials. World is moving towards a new system. So how do these elites wish to bring this about? Well, they tell us in their symbology when they present their great events, and they think people will not see what the meaning behind their symbols actually is. At the last Olympics in 2012, they were very blatant about it. They constructed the stadium in the form of the all-seeing eye and the lighting in the form of the pyramid of the elite. And this is an artist's impression. And their slogan was 2012 London Olympics. But there's a dot in it, and if you rearrange it somewhat, then it could spell Zion, because there's a dot in it, which is probably what it is, because they even alluded to that in the previous Olympics. Now, when you think about Zion, most people think about Judaism controlling the world. But not to these insider Catholic initiatives, because these people, these initiates, know that Zionism is just an acronym for the world government. It's nothing to do with Judaism. That's a false flag. So their mascots were Wenlock and Mandeville. Why choose these two towns? They give their reasons, but the reason they choose them because of the letters that are in them, because this is Kabbalistic thinking. And they have the all-seeing eye, and they have the pyramid in the mascot. And if you take the letters of Wenlock and Mandeville, then you get the Masonic W and M, and of course the symbol of Zionism, which has nothing to do with Jewish leadership, but to do with Roman Catholic leadership of the entire world. This is Jesuit secret society language. Now, how far did they go? At the opening ceremony, they had introduced in the one corner Glastonbury Tor, which is a famous hill and one of the oldest sacred sites for mystical stories and legends of King Arthur and his 12 knights. Now, the 12 around one issue is a Rosicrucian affair, because it's based on Christ who had 12 disciples around one. Satan wants to be like the Most High. Here's the real Glastonbury Tor, where witches and pagans and occult rituals and festivals are held. Then they showed the Industrial Revolution, and there you can see the pyramids in the back, in the lighting. This is real. And then, fascinating, they brought down the ultimate white pyramid, and everybody lay down at the pyramid, and eventually bowed down and knelt at the pyramid. And then on a giant screen, John Lennon appeared, who was, of course, according to the literature, also controlled by the Jesuits. And he himself admitted that he was a follower of Satan. And he sings the words of the song Imagine. And imagine there's no countries. It isn't hard to do. Nothing to kill or die for. And no religion, too. This is rationalism. Dressed in the garb of religion, based on the reasoning capacity of an infallible man. Imagine all the peoples living life in peace. You may say I'm a dreamer, but I'm not the only one. I hope someday you'll join us and the world will be as one. Are we at that point in history? Imagine no possessions. Isn't it everything under a social mortgage, according to the Pope? I wonder if you can. No need for greed or hunger, a brotherhood of man. Imagine all the people sharing all the world. This is the new world as they imagine it. And then on their pyramid, they place the little children in prayer position, kneeling down, all dressed in white. In other words, clothed with their own righteousness. And behind them, there is this

flaming sphere, and interestingly enough, they always plan their events according to the astrological and astronomical calendars. And on the great edifice of London, they placed the Olympic rings, five rings representing, of course, the nations united, but they will only be united when the capstone comes down of the pyramid, which is the all-seeing eye of Lucifer. Now, if the pyramid is the right way up, then it's masculine. If it is upside down, then it's feminine. And it doesn't matter whether it's the one or the other, because yin-yang is both. But if it's up the right way up, then it'll be the sun as the masculine emblem. If it's the other way around, then it'll be the moon as the feminine side. And so the moon rose, and it, of course, was a full moon, and completed the picture, which means that Isis or Lucifer will rule the nations united. Interesting. Then they brought out the octopus. The octopus is an occult symbol, and with his eight hands, he brings everything together. There's also numerology in there. Eight is also a number associated with Christ and with Antichrist, but we won't go into that. And then all of a sudden, the phoenix rises above the flames representing the nations. But there's more to it. The nations actually go up in flames because he rises out of the ashes out of the old order to set up his order. Interesting. And then what happened? Well, then the dancer, Darcy Bassell, makes an eye-catching entrance with ballerinas, and she comes in on the phoenix riding into the stadium with royal ballet ballerinas, and the Spirit of the Flame, composed by David Arnold, is sung. And then a group dressed in black, they're called Take That, look at the phoenix over there and they sing Rule the World. That's getting pretty blatant. They're setting up their kingdom. Now, if you go to the United Nations, the mural against their central wall is the phoenix rising out of the destroyed nations. So this is the gigantic mural situated in the UN Security Council chamber in New York, features a phoenix rising from a world in ashes. Why is the world in such a turmoil? Why have we such a problem in the world? And just to put it beyond a shadow of doubt, God's plan is to unite all humanity, says the Pope. So this is setting up their kingdom, and their agenda is virtually complete. They've advertised it. They've said that they would do. This is Ban Ki-moon visiting the Pope. We'll just show the short video clip. In the beginning, there's not much said because they don't allow sound broadcasting. You can just vaguely hear. It's what he says afterwards, which will be interesting.

says to the Millennium End Goals. Now, here, End Poverty 2015, this is the UN webpage. They want to, by 2015, I sort of feel that's pretty now, eradicate extreme poverty and hunger. That's quite a goal and quite a mission. Achieve universal primary education, promote gender equality, they're pretty far along the line, reduce child mortality, combat HIV, ensure environmental sustainability, and develop global partnerships for development. In other words, they're planning to get everything into shape for what they wish to do. Now, there's two ways in which you can eradicate poverty in a short while. The one is to try and take everything from the rich and give it to the poor, and the rich will have nothing, and the poor will have soup for 3 days, and then everybody will be equally poor. The other way is to eradicate the poor or the ignorant. Now, this seems rather radical, but if you do a little search, you will find that the elitists, I'm talking now about the kings and the princes of this world, be they of England or other places, and the advisors to the presidents of the United States, and the great money Mongols, all have made amazing statements about how wonderful it would be if we could eradicate 90 to 95% of humanity to sort out this world's problems. And the Georgia Guidestones are fascinating when it comes to this theology. Now, here are guidestones that were put up by an elitist group and very secretive. Nobody should really know what it's all about. And it says there, the Georgia Guidestones Center Cluster erected 22 March 1980. And it's written in Babylonian cuneiform, classical Greek, Egyptian hieroglyphics, etc. Let these be guidestones to an age of reason. Excuse me, does that ring a bell after this lecture? Oh, the other language is Sanskrit. Let these be guidestones to an age of reason. Could you give us a little bit more detail? Well, they tell us who the sponsors and the people are who erected this. Now, this is a Masonic structure built according to astronomical precisions with holes where the sun comes through, particular equinoxes, etc., etc. The author is a pseudonym, one R.C. Christian. And the sponsors, a small group of Americans who seek the age of reason. Now, it's interesting that Carol Quigney said that the world is ruled by a small group of people who are immensely powerful, of whom he is a member. That was the Jesuits. And we see that the Jesuits are interested in bringing about a reason-based environment, and that the Pope's will stands for reason. Then there's a time capsule underneath. Now, if we look at this interesting pseudonym, what could R.C. Christian possibly stand for? How about Roman Catholic Christianity will rule the world? So here are the guidestones, and it's interesting that the very first suggestion is to maintain humanity under 500 million in perpetual balance with nature. So there must be some plan to eradicate some 7 billion people off the face of this earth. Now, I'm not a fearmonger. The Bible tells me that there will be a time of trouble such as never was since the beginning of time, just before Christ comes. So yes, there will be turmoil. And yes, there will be disasters. But the Bible also says that 1,000 will fall by your side, 10,000 by your right hand, and it will not come near you. The Bible also says that your bread and water will be sure. So here it is a question of faith. Do you believe the Bible, or do you believe these people? Revelation 19:11, and I saw heaven opened, and behold a white horse. And he that sat upon him was called faithful and true, and in righteousness he does judge and make war. His eyes were as a flame of fire, and on his head were many crowns, and he had a name written that no man knew but he himself.

And he was clothed with a vesture dipped in blood, and his name is called the Word of God. And the armies of heaven were in heaven followed him upon white horses, clothed in fine linen, white and clean. And out of his mouth goes a sharp sword, that with it he shall smite the nations, and he shall rule them with a rod and iron, and he treadeth the winepress of the fierceness of the wrath of Almighty God. This is the promise of the return of Jesus Christ. Daniel put it this way: while you were watching, he said to Nebuchadnezzar, a rock, Christ is the rock, was cut out, not by human hands, no human intervention. He struck the statue on its feet of iron and clay and smashed them. So, when this kingdom of theirs is set up, when they believe they have everything under control, when Satan is trying to eliminate the last vestiges of these dark fundamentalists who put their faith in the Word of God, the scripture says, then the iron, the clay, the bronze, the silver, and the gold were crushed together and became like chaff from the summer threshing floor. The wind carried them away so that no trace of them was found. But the stone that struck the image became a huge mountain and filled the whole earth. Now, this is a fascinating prophecy, because it says here that when the stone strikes, the iron, the clay, the bronze, the silver, and the gold were crushed together and they were destroyed. Now, if the metals here stand for the kingdoms, then obviously the gold was Babylon, and the silver was Medo-Persia, and the bronze was Greece, and the iron and the clay were churchcraft and statecraft of Roman Catholicism ruling the world. Do you notice the reverse order from the book of Daniel? So where does the statue strike? On the iron and the clay. That means it strikes on the feet, it strikes on the 10 toes, the 10 horns of the first beast of Revelation chapter 13. But the first beast of Revelation chapter 13 is the only entity in the Bible that has all the elements of Babylon, the lion's head, Medo-Persia, the feet of the bear, Greece, the Greek philosophy, the bulk of the body, as we saw tonight, and the ruling structure, the 10 horns by which it rules. So only in the Roman Catholic system, the first beast of Revelation chapter 13, do you have all these components present today. There's no other structure that qualifies. So the kingdom that will be destroyed is the kingdom that Rome will set up under the papacy. The choice we have is either we give up our God-given capacity to make our own choice, or we accept that Christ died for my freedom of choice, and I would like to honor him by keeping his commandments and obeying his moral directives. That's the choice we have. And every person has to make that choice. May God bless you as you choose between the three lies of the serpent and the truth of Scripture. Let's pray. Heavenly Father, what a tremendous issue lies before us. They want to destroy humanity. You have said if you would not return, not one man would survive. But you have promised to return and to intervene and to cut short their activities. Help us to make right choices so that even if we walk through this fiery furnace, we may have the Son of God with us. Amen. I pray this in Jesus' name. Amen. Amen. Amen.

0: Previously, we discovered the lamb-like beast from the earth in Revelation 13 represents the United States of America. In this video, we will look at the past and future of America according to Bible prophecy and the setting up of the image of the beast soon to transpire in the United States. And we will see how all these factors will play a role in the United States' dark future. Let us now look at America's prophetic destiny. The United States, a land of freedom, yet is prophesied to persecute the world. But when? In Revelation, America is depicted as a Christian nation, under the symbol of a lamb having two horns, but it speaks like a dragon. He had two horns like a lamb, and he spake as a dragon, and he exerciseth all the power of the first beast before him. As discovered in a previous video, the dragon represents pagan Rome, while the first beast of Revelation 13 is papal Rome, both in the past being terrible persecutors against liberty. So if the United States is to speak as a dragon, then it must enact legislation against liberty, as did pagan Rome. And if she is to exercise the power of the first beast, papal Rome, then it will persecute its opposers, as did the papacy. Before this can happen, though, America must reject the two principles symbolized by the lamb-like horns, which have made it great. The first horn, Protestantism, promotes the separation of church and state. President JFK once said,
1: "I believe in an America where the separation of church and state is absolute, where no Catholic prelate would tell the president, should he be Catholic, how to act, and no Protestant minister would tell his parishioners for whom to vote, and where no man is denied public office merely because his religion differs from the president who might appoint him, or the people who might elect him."
0: Despite this, in America we see the mixing of these two institutions. Churches have reached into the political arena to promote their agendas, and politicians have received them with open arms.
2: They advance the argument that the separation of church and state exists, and for that reason, you can't teach kids about religion. My personal feeling is there's no such thing as separation of church and state.
3: Throughout our history, America's churches and religious leaders have called for change and have inspired us to care for and bring hope back to those in need. And I'd like to ask John Gray if you could just start off with a prayer.
4: Yes, sir.
3: Thank you.
4: I'm very grateful for this administration and for you personally. I didn't grow up in the church, and I was taught growing up that faith and government were completely separated. And so it's very encouraging, inspiring, and gives me hope to take back to the people of Los Angeles. Honored to be here, and thank you very much.
5: Indeed, this common misunderstanding about the separation concept is an important one. It's one that's useful for us to address, and I think today's a good day to do it. In fact, it's one of my favorite subjects. This is among the most misunderstood subjects in our entire culture. The founders wanted to protect the church from an encroaching state, not the other way around.
0: Republicanism, the second horn, establishes liberty and the freedom of worship. The U.S. Constitution declares, "Congress shall make no law respecting an establishment of religion or prohibiting the free exercise thereof." In recent years, restrictions and penalties have been laid upon those who have refused to go along with the popular mindset.
6: Jessica is a California teacher who was fired from her job.

0: are refusing to conceal from parents their children's gender identities, which was against her Christian beliefs.
1: And I don't know why, I have no idea, but they found my Instagram profile and found things they didn't like. They found my beliefs, my opinions about things going on in the world, my conservative Christian religion, really, and they were very upset.
2: Until recently, Peter Vlaming taught at a high school in West Point, Virginia, but he was recently fired. Why? Because he refused to use male pronouns to refer to a biologically female student.
3: I love and respect all of my students, including the student in question, and I did everything I could to accommodate the student's new identity.
2: Yes.
3: I used the new name. I avoided feminine pronouns.
2: Yes.
3: But male pronouns were a bridge too far. But I did everything in my power to accommodate and show respect towards this student and this student's choices.
2: So you never attacked the student or said, you know, I disagree with what you're doing or made the student, belittle the student or anything like that?
3: Not at all. And it's not my place as a public school teacher to give my view on that subject. I'm
2: right.
3: A French teacher. I teach French.
4: The two horns have become weak. Once these two horns have been completely removed, the stage will be set for America to begin persecuting its opposers. This will be done through what is known as the image of the beast. They should make an image to the beast, which had the wound by a sword and did live. And he had power to give life unto the image of the beast, that the image of the beast should both speak. What is meant by the phrase, image of the beast? An image means a copy. Well, the beast refers back to the first beast, the papacy. In other words, in America will be seen a copy of government resembling the papacy. A government where the church influences and controls the state. For the image to speak means that it will enact legislation. And what awaits those who will not cooperate with this new system? America will cause that as many as would not worship the image of the beast should be killed. America will soon create a form of church-state totalitarian government similar to the papacy of the Dark Ages, and all who refuse to go along will be put to death. But this poses another question. How will America know who chooses to worship the image or not? What will be the sign or mark to distinguish who chooses to worship the image or not?
5: How will it end? Save time to watch part 4, America's Last Stand, at americasprophecdestiny.amazingdiscoveries.org.

0: these sides are pushing up really, really strongly against each other.
1: Said there is a wall of separation that exists between the first table of the law and the second table of the law. Now, that will come up again in our conversation.
0: Yeah. We have to stand for right because it is right.
1: Yes.
0: Hi, everyone. We are in Roger Williams Park. And why is this important and why are we here today? We're in Providence, which is in Rhode Island, and this city was founded by Roger Williams himself. Providence holds a special place in American history because it was here that Williams established the first government dedicated to the principles of religious liberty and separation of church and state, which is exactly what we're going to talk about today. Banned from Massachusetts Bay Colony in 1636 for his revolutionary ideas, Williams went on to create a society where individuals were free to worship according to their own conscience. Today, we're going to explore Roger Williams' ideas and particularly his unique two-table doctrine and two-table concept that laid the groundwork for a true religious liberty as we have it today and that is under fire right now. And I have with me Ron Mindhart, and he's going to be going over some of this history with us at this beautiful park today. So, Ron, could you give me a little bit of an understanding of Roger Williams' approach and why this first took place?
1: Sure. Backing up a bit, we can give a little bit of a brief biography of Roger Williams himself. He was a minister, but he also was a statesman. I believe he clerked with one of the most prominent lawmakers in Great Britain prior to coming to America and arriving at the Plymouth Colony, Massachusetts Bay Colony. But he had very unique ideas. And as you mentioned, these stem around the concept of religious liberty. Because there was a recent emancipation, of course, the Protestant Reformation, an emancipation from papal tyranny. But unfortunately, because human nature is as it is, humans, when they get power, and even religious humans, when they get power, turn to tyranny or tyrannical measures again, sometimes to force conscience or to force certain behaviors. And Roger Williams took a stand against that. He said we cannot be fully emancipated from papal tyranny if we're not willing to also show tolerance

0: to others as well. And in fact, Rhode Island colony, Providence, where we are right now, was kind of the experiment, a noble experiment, in which Roger Williams was granted a charter to establish his own colony, and we'll talk about what led to that, his persecution from Massachusetts Bay. But a colony in which true toleration in religion could be experienced. Now, that being said, it wasn't anarchy. It wasn't a free-for-all. There were principles that were actually biblical principles that were put into place in which everyone still had to adhere to. But that's how we get into this doctrine of the two tables. And if I can go ahead and segue into that, just a brilliant nuance into the concept of the separation between church and state. In modern terms, we think of the separation between church and state as almost absolute. We think there can be nothing religious brought into statecraft. Well, Roger Williams had a different view of that, and this was revolutionary at its time. He actually criticized, I believe it was King Charles, because he was grabbing land from the Native Americans, and Roger Williams said, "Hey, this is not your land. You cannot claim this land in the name of God. This land was already colonized by these Native Americans." So he was a very much a progressive thinker, but in a biblical construct. He was not departing from biblical principle at all. And in fact, he was reaffirming it. And this doctrine of the two tables was one example of this. Because what Roger Williams said, he was looking at the Decalogue, the Ten Commandments, and he said, we have on one hand the first four commandments, which deal with man's experience with his God, right? Thou shalt have no other gods before me. Don't create any idols, right? Even the Sabbath day, that's something that we have to be fully convinced in our own minds, which day is the right day for us to keep in terms of the Sabbath, based on our understanding of the Bible. Now, Roger Williams took those four commandments and relegated that to inalienable rights that could only be protected by government. So government protected people's rights to worship as they please.
1: Not force them to do.
0: Exactly. Now, on the other hand, we had the second table, which in this case would start with commandment number 5, honor thy father and thy mother, you know, adultery. He said this table we will enforce through government. Why is that? Because it deals with man's relation with his fellow man. And even all the Enlightenment thinkers kind of got this. It was more of an agnostic or even atheistic thought process that man was naturally endowed, and many of them would go so far as to say by our Creator, even though they didn't worship him, with these unalienable rights of life, liberty, and property. The famous philosopher John Locke was not the one who coined these things. We have Bastiat also, that there were certain things that were naturally given to man that no man had a right to take away from this individual. One of them is property. If you work to build a house, then another man doesn't have a right to go and take it from you, you know?
1: Which we're probably going to run into these issues, and already some countries are.
0: Exactly. If a man marries a wife, his neighbor doesn't have the right to go and take the wife from him, you know? Thou shalt not steal, thou shalt not kill, thou shalt not bear false witness, you know, preventing slander and that kind of thing, or even giving punishment for these types of things. That is what government was instituted to do, to protect man's rights, but not to force man to worship a deity. So Roger Williams, in his famous book called The Bloody Tenet of Persecution, said there is a wall of separation that exists between the first table of

0: even in the Declaration of Independence and the U.S. Constitution and Bill of Rights.
1: And this is really why all the pilgrims left Europe, mm-hmm. right?
0: Exactly.
1: It's because they were trying to get away from this religious persecution, this combination of church and state that caused them to be in so many difficult situations. Now, how is this still relevant right now? Why is this still like a novel concept for people that are living today?
0: That's a very good question. It's been said that history repeats itself, and some would say history repeats itself often. And we can see this, as you mentioned, the pilgrims came over. They were fleeing religious persecution. They set up Massachusetts Bay Colony. It started to flourish, and individuals started to realize, hey, they're doing something right there. Let's go. Let's move there. You know, there's wealth to be had. There's lands to be gained. There's crops to be planted. So let's move there. And one of the premises behind Massachusetts Bay Colony was if you wanted to hold office, you had to be in the church. And so what that did was it set up an official church state for Massachusetts Bay Colony. And when that happens, you have individuals who will say, you know, I really want to be in the Senate, so I'm going to say I'm a Christian, uh-huh. you know? And okay, they can get in. But what does that do?
1: Really it, for political gain.
0: Exactly. And that waters down piety in the church. It brings in a mass of professions, but very little true religion. And when this happens, then you have people say, well, what's happening to our church? You know, what's happening to our colony? We need to start forcing people to pay their tithe and forcing people to go to church on Sunday. One of the first arguments that Roger Williams got into when he came over, and he was given a congregation, and they questioned, why do we give this man a congregation already? He's already saying that we should not force people to worship on the Sunday. They should be able to choose whatever day they want to worship. That was one of the very first things he got in trouble with. And so we can see that this kind of thing can happen again. And there's a very distinct pattern that is alarming if we look at modern society, because we're headed right into that same area again. And if we don't understand what Roger Williams took a stand for and what our Constitution was geared for as well, geared to protect and the laws it was made to enforce, then we're very, very close to that Massachusetts Bay Colony experience again, which is not a good place to be. That is it's a reenactment of the despotism of the Dark Ages.
1: And how is this two tables grounded biblically? How is that connected biblically, and how is that beneficial when it's partially a biblical concept mm-hmm. to the separation of church and state?
0: That's a very good question. We know the story when the spies, or was it the lawyer, that came to Christ and said, who do we pay tribute to, you know? And Jesus said, well, give me that coin. And he said, who's on the face of that coin? And they said, Caesar. Well, Jesus said, well, render unto Caesar the things that are due to Caesar, and to God the things that are God's. That was that separation there. That's the wall of separation that we're not to allow government to cross over. We had to take a stand. And you know, Peter and John, who said, we ought to obey God rather than man. In this area, we have to obey God. We can obey civil laws as long as they do not transgress the principles of God's law. That being said, though, there is that relegation of our divine interest, where we serve God with our own conscience sake. Government has no right to intrude. However, there's also that other table of the law. And as Christians, we also believe that's also binding on us. We're not going to kill. Even if the government says for us to go and murder someone, we're not going to do that. We're not going to go steal from someone, because God has still told us to do that. So there's an overarching principle. And that's why when the lawyer came to Christ and said, which is the greatest commandment? Jesus said, love the Lord thy God with all thy heart, all thy mind, all thy strength. And the second is like it, love thy neighbor as thyself, right? So he didn't give just one commandment, but it was this overarching, when we love God, we also love our fellow man. And so there's this overarching principle of obedience to God's law that supersedes any enactment that civil government could give. But that being said, good government would be patterned out after Roger Williams' Two Table Doctrine. It would protect the first

0: table. It would protect man's rights to worship God as he deems fit, but it would also allow man to be protected by God's governing principles. Don't lie, don't steal, don't commit adultery, these types of things. If we look at that in a modern context, we can see that that would include things like, wow, that music is terrible.
1: I know. So we had a little bit of an intermission. You guys probably heard the music that was playing, so the lighting is a little bit different now, but it's still beautiful. So, Ron, how did Roger Williams challenge really the status quo in the Massachusetts Bay Colony?
0: Well, I briefly touched on that earlier. Basically, he came over with different ideas, and there was a minister by the last name of Cotton, who was his arch enemy. And in fact, they wrote numerous responses back to each other in the form of books even, where they were challenging this idea, or Roger Williams was challenging the idea that the church had the right to force its, well, not the church, but the colony had the right to force its citizens to pay tithe and these types of things. And Roger Williams said, you know, you can't do that because you are taking from a man who has potentially total animosity against doing such a thing, and you're showing him to be a hypocrite. You know, you're showing him to be this person who is willing to just sacrifice their own conscience to meld into yours, you know, and which is not right. It's not biblical. God doesn't do that to us. He says, come now, let us reason together. And so this, it shouldn't have been a revolutionary thought process because it's in the Bible. But there's something about human nature that once individuals get in power and they have this idea that their morality must be enforced on others,
1: yeah,
0: then we have this whole conundrum that ensues.
1: Forcing morality will fix morality, which is an immoral thing to do, which
0: exactly
1: degrades morality.
0: Exactly. Now, that being said, Roger Williams in his colony and even there in Massachusetts Bay did say, the second table, let's enforce that. Let's keep people from stealing and killing
1: as
0: and
1: long
0: that kind of thing.
1: As it's affecting your fellow man.
0: Exactly. That's
1: yes.
0: Right.
1: And that's a big difference between what you do yourself and what you do that affects the other human being.
0: Exactly. That's right. Now, some would say, well, it doesn't that first table, you know, if someone doesn't go to church on the same day that I do, doesn't that affect me? Well, that is their prerogative because that is their decision with their God. Okay. Now, if we had our intermission because a group came up and decided they wanted everyone in the whole park to hear their music. And unfortunately, we had to bring about the second table of the law to kind of put that noise level down. It would be okay for them to listen to that music on their own. You know, if they had earbuds, if they want to go somewhere where they're not disturbing the peace, you know, there's a little bit different nuance to that. And there is some gray area, but thankfully, Roger Williams said there is a wall of separation between, not there's a gray area, but there's a wall of separation.
1: Yeah.
0: What is on that first table needs to stay on that first table and stay out of the hands of government is basically what he said.
1: So did what Roger Williams say affect the Constitution in any way and how that was formed?
0: There are some theories that state that there was no influence with Roger Williams, that Jefferson even coined the phrase wall of separation. Now, I disagree with that because I do know that Jefferson, as I mentioned before, had Roger Williams' book in his library. And Roger Williams was a revolutionary thinker. I believe that his foundation of this place, or Providence, of the Rhode Island colony, sent waves that are reverberating even to this time in which we live. That's why these monuments are everywhere, celebrating his life, because we realize that he had a profound impact upon our country. And of that, we can be very grateful for. So I believe God sent Roger Williams to the Americas and he gave him a purpose, and Roger Williams was faithful to carry out that purpose, just as we are to be faithful in carrying out

0: the purpose of continuing that legacy as well.
1: And how could or has been Roger Williams maybe misinterpreted in modern times?
0: Okay, I think we have a lot to fear if we forget history. And if we're not studying history, if we're not studying the stance or the stand that Roger Williams took back in the 1600s, then we can be liable to misunderstand what he was really meaning. There are two ditches that we can get into with Roger Williams. Some say that he was a strict separationalist and there was no semblance of religion at all mixed with his governance in Rhode Island, which we don't see to be correct if we read his writings, because he had the two table doctrines, right? He said religious liberty is here, but there's that second table of the law that we must hold as important for government to be responsible for.
1: Yeah.
0: Okay. In modern times, we can get into trouble, and I believe we are in trouble right now, because when we say that there is to be no semblance of Christianity in the United States government, we're actually taking the Constitution and pushing out some of the influence that it could have. Now, we know the First Amendment was there to protect that first table, right? What about the second table? Those are the laws that government was given to enact, to enforce whatsoever, right? The protection of life, liberty, and property.
1: And what's going to happen if that's ignored?
0: If that is ignored, and I believe that it is being ignored in this day and age, we will see a resurgence of a push to bring back both tables because people don't understand.
1: And that's exactly what we see.
0: Exactly. You look at today where we have many violations of the second table of the law. We have abortion that is, we're not going to get into that today, but if you believe that you should not kill, especially if it's just, my decision to put an end to my baby's life because I just don't want to be inconvenienced, that is a violation of the law of God, right? We have the no-fault divorce that came about a few decades ago that allowed individuals to commit adultery and face no consequences, basically, or face little consequences, legally speaking. And so when we jettison these commandments, the second table in particular, from government oversight, what we find is that immorality increases tremendously.
1: So how can we balance then the religious versus civil freedom, mm-hmm. so that we have this proper structure that doesn't impede into people's freedom, but at the same time, we still have, legal justice and this security that, why people left Europe and why we created this incredible new environment that we're in North America.
0: I think it comes down to this. I've been able to interview quite a few leading politicians, economists. I've been working on documentaries in my past, and I got to interview one libertarian who's middle of the road, moderate guy. And he said, Ron, and I asked him very similar questions. He said, Ron, what you need to do is get 10% of the population educated. And that's all it takes.
1: Wow.
0: You just get some people to learn these things and appreciate the fact that this country was founded to be a bastion for both civil and religious liberty and to protect those things. And they're enshrined in the Constitution. If you can influence enough people to become even self-educated, just pick up a constitution. How many people have read the U.S. Constitution? Look at all the premises in the Word of God that show that we are to be obedient to the earthly magistrate, but not in things of conscience. If we educate ourselves, if we educate others, I think that will really help a lot. We look too much to force. Thomas Jefferson, famous quote, said that we need to, instead of forcing policies or laws or whatever, or opinions upon people, educate their indiscretion. And guess what? A lot of times people will make the right decision when you educate them.
1: Yeah.
0: And if you

0: educate them, then empower them, encourage them. Now, that being said, there is something called federalism that is built into our Constitution, which means that there is a federal government, there are state governments, there are local governments, and there is personal governance as well. We need to empower the personal government, our governance. Too often, we empower federal government to the neglect of personal government. And if we don't empower personal government, then federal government has to take a step in and say, look, you're not eating right. You're not doing this. You know, we need to create more laws to force you to do this. So education.
1: This gets to family education.
0: Exactly. Education is huge. And grassroots initiatives where churches are getting involved in this. There's a concept that I've learned. I'm taking graduate public policy at a fairly large university. And one thing I've learned that I found to be very profound is that there's something called sphere sovereignty. You see, the church has a sphere sovereignty over the matters of conscience. And the government has a sphere sovereignty over the matter of punishing crime, you know, that kind of thing. The two, there may be a slight overlap, but there's that wall of separation that should be there. This is separate church and state. Now, that does not mean that the two are not working for a common goal of uplifting humanity, because they are. But each in its own sphere sovereignty. We need to keep those in their separate sphere. Otherwise, we're going to have this church-state combination that was characteristic of all the despotism in the Dark Ages.
2: So why is Roger Williams' understanding interpretation still relevant today and right now?
0: What we see in society today is two things. We see rampant immorality, we could say, from a Christian perspective, but we also see a movement coming from that moral side, and I'd say moral side because it's not moral to do this, that says, look at all those people over there that are breaking the law, right? God's law. We need to, and I'm not talking about killing, you know, the second table. I'm talking about the first table. But when you point to the first table and say, the reason why they're doing this is because they're not following the first table, therefore government must enforce both, that's where we get into trouble. And we could see that happen. You see, as the pendulum swings back and forth, we go to extremes. And unless we're there saying, look, I'm going to stand in the way, and if that ball hits me, then I'll take the brunt of it. But I'm not going to let this pendulum swing to where it shouldn't go.
1: Yeah.
0: You know, and as those that know history, as Christians who know what it's like based on our past, based on the disciples' experience, based on people like the Waldenses and those that went through the Protestant Reformation, we know what it's like through their lives. We can learn vicariously. We don't have to go through that right now. And ideally, we should not have to. But there is going to be a push, and there already is a movement to force not only the second table, which is good, you know, the government should do something about that, but also force the first table of the law, which totally does despite to all that Roger Williams stood for and all that our Constitution stood for as well. How do you do that and still say that I'm a constitutionally minded American? You know, it's not patriotic to enforce or to force people to pray, to force people to go to church, to force people to pay tithe, to force people to worship on a certain day. That's not a Christian principle. And this is going to happen again. We know based on prophecy, these things are going to happen, but we don't know when. One thing we do know is that we are called to stand in the gap and say, don't come this far, because you don't want to go there. History tells us it's not a nice place.
2: You know, some people think, we know it's going to happen, so just let it happen. Mm-hmm. The faster it happens, the faster we go home.
0: Mm-hmm.
2: But in reality, that's not right. We shouldn't want evil to happen because there's some benefit to us.
0: Exactly.
2: We need to be against evil, even if we think, oh, if we do this, maybe this is going to happen. And
0: yes,
2: you know, we have to stand for right because it is right.
0: Yes. That's right. You know, that brings up an important point as well that has modern relevance. And that is that we can get into trouble when we say, hey, I know it's going to happen. I know that there's a

0: more conservative push and politically conservative push to make people pray again or these types of things, right? So let's side ourselves with the opposite pole and let's encourage violations of the second table.
1: Exactly.
0: Which is the opposite extreme. And guess what? If we're doing that, we're giving fuel to the fire over here. What we should be doing is saying, no, we're going to stand there and we're going to be the wall of separation, because we need to protect religious liberty, but we do need to do something about crime. You know, we do need to encourage government to do

0: seeing with the political parties. Mm-hmm. These sides are pushing up really, really strongly against each other. Mm-hmm. And it's very religious versus very non-religious. Mm-hmm. And that's not what these parties should be about.
1: Exactly.
0: Right? It should be about policies and other things instead of religion versus, you know, a non-religious, if we could say that, mm-hmm. Side.
1: Exactly. And we see that there are so many inciting moments in the past 5 years even, that have pushed the divide even further. We have a very small majority now of moderates, and maybe not even a majority anymore. It used to be most people were more moderately minded. But I believe we can't allow ourselves to be pulled to the left or to the right. We need to stand there and be that wall of separation that says, this is God's principle of governance, and that is that we do protect and respect individuals' right of liberty of conscience, but we do not side with lawlessness as well.
0: Absolutely. I have a reference here that I would like to read. So this is from Uriah Smith back in 1887 and from a book called Marvel of the Nations. For the opposition assumes such an aggressive attitude that no neutral ground is left. An irrepressible conflict is precipitated. Mm-hmm. So we have two sides way too far on either side, mm-hmm. and we have this huge conflict. It must be victory or defeat of the most decisive kind with either party. The government must become nominally wholly Christian or in reality wholly secular. So I thought that's very pertinent now when we're trying to force one side or the other, liberals on one side and the conservatives on the other, and these think they need to fight these, and then they push up against each other, and it just causes this complete synthesis and explosion in the middle when we should be the ones in the middle. Mm-hmm. We should be the ones, like you said, Roger Williams was doing, upholding the second tablet, mm-hmm. governmentally, and the first tablet individually between us and God.
1: Yes, that's right.
0: So is there any last comments of maybe that people should be thinking about, especially right now with everything happening in the world?
1: There's one thought I would like to share and kind of close with this. It's a quote from a wonderful book called The Great Controversy. I know you've referenced it quite a few times in Truth Matters. And this is basically looking at Roger Williams' colony and also the good that could even be seen in Massachusetts Bay, because there were some good things that were practiced there. And this is what drew millions of people to the shores of America. And it's what made this nation great. And there is greatness still to be had, but it's not in making people pray. It's not in making people not pray, you know. It's in realizing there are biblical principles whereby individual conduct is governed, religious conduct is governed, and personal conduct is governed. And to know which sphere and which appropriate action is necessary is vital to the continuity of our republic. So I'll finish with this quote. The Bible was held is the foundation of faith, the source of wisdom, and the charter of liberty. Its principles were diligently taught in the home, in the school, and in the church, and its fruits were manifest in thrift, intelligence, purity, and temperance. One might be for years in the dweller of the Puritan settlement and, quote, not see a drunkard, or hear an oath, or meet a beggar. The principles of the Bible are the surest safeguards of national greatness. And this shows that when biblical principles, when the second table is in the proper sphere of the government, is being upheld by the government, when the first table is held in our hearts, is encouraged by that sphere sovereignty of the church, you know, and when the two are separated by that wall of distinction that Christ placed there to render unto God the things that are God's and the thing that are Caesar's, the things that are Caesar's, when those things are done, we can live in a beautiful world. We really can. And we can make tremendous improvements in society, even with degeneracy, believe it or not. Now, if we don't do that, we are going to see eventually either total collapse into anarchy and corruption, or a tide that

0: sweeps over us, which I believe based on biblical prophecy is going to happen, that sweeps over us and says, you must worship God in this way. You must worship on this day. You must worship this way, or else you will have serious consequences from our government.
1: Yes.
0: And this is to be avoided. And it can be avoided if we choose the better path, just as Roger Williams chose here in Providence, Rhode Island.
1: So thank you, Ron, very much for joining us here. And for everybody who's watching, we are in Roger Williams Memorial Park. And keep this in mind, that church and state were designed to be separate, and that gives freedom for all, not just for a few people who believe it's their moral compass that needs to guide everybody else. And that's what these great nations were built on, is freedom of religion, freedom of worship. So if you like this, please make sure you share this video with your friends, like and subscribe, and we'll see you in the next video.

For he hath made him to be sin for us who knew no sin, that we might be made the righteousness of God in him.

Welcome again, friends, to Through Different Eyes, a program that's dedicated to communicate God's understanding and God's ways of healing the broken heart. I'd like to present to you this, in this moment that we have together, another one of those beliefs, those habitual thoughts and feelings that people carry that has trapped so many individuals in a downward spiral of difficulty and negative feelings and negative responses to life. This one is the world is got to be easy. The world owes me a living. It's awful and terrible and rotten.

free a person from this mindset that everything's got to turn out just the way I want it to turn out. Are you ready for this? I'm reading now, actually, Dr. Lynn Clark's response, the secular response to this unhealthy belief. Here it is. I'd prefer that things go the way that I want them to. Sometimes things go my way and sometimes they don't. When things don't go my way, it's inconvenient or maybe bad, but it's not awful. I don't like it, but I can stand it. I can't always control events around me. I can change my beliefs. Interesting. I can change my beliefs and thinking about those events and thereby control my feelings to a large extent. Very, very good, Dr. Clark. I so respect your insights. Because it is true, dear friends, that my feelings, my emotions, even physical sensations, my convictions, are actually produced by what I'm thinking. Now for God's alternative secular belief. Let me give you just a few of the Bible texts upon which this belief can be based, one that can just transform your experience. If you've got a Bible there, turn to Psalms chapter 62, Psalm 62. If not, please write it down. Write these texts down so that you can examine them and seriously think about improving the thought life. Psalm 62, and I'm reading now verse 5. It says there, "My soul, wait thou only upon God, for my expectation is from Him." Notice where my expectations need to be. My expectations need to be in Him and what He can do rather than what other people can do. Turn with me to another text, one of the favorite texts in the Bible for me, Isaiah chapter 26, verse 3. Isaiah 26, verse 3 says this, "Thou, you, Lord, will keep him in perfect peace, whose mind is stayed on thee, because he trusts in thee." Wow, what an awesome text. Let me give you another one, Isaiah 41, verse 10. I love this text too. My God's word is rich with truth that can free a person. I wonder if that's what Jesus was talking about in John chapter 8, 31 and 32, when he said, "If you continue in my word, then are you my disciples indeed, and you shall know the truth, and the truth shall make you free." What do you think? Here it is, Isaiah 41, verse 10. Isaiah 41, "Fear thou not, for I am with you. Be not dismayed, for I am thy God. I will strengthen thee, yea, I will help thee, yea, I will uphold thee with the right hand of my righteousness." I like that, don't you? I like the idea of being held in God's hands. Well, one more before we go to God's alternative belief, the healthy one. John chapter 14, verse 27, Jesus says, "Peace I leave with you, my peace I give unto you. Not as the world giveth, give I unto you. Let not your heart be troubled, neither let it be afraid." Allow me now to put all these texts together. I could give you many more. Let me put these texts together in a alternative thought that someone who thinks the world has got to be easy and everything's got to turn out his way, the way he wants them to, God's alternative healthy thought. Here it is. "Lord, you knew me before I was even born. You knew me even before I was born that in this world I would have trials and difficulties. I'm so thankful that you have made provision for me through your empowering grace to face those troubles in peace. I refuse to focus my thoughts on the painful negatives, but rather I choose to focus my attention

and energies upon responding to the trials that I'm facing with the healing solutions found in your word. I choose to rest my hope in you and your strength regardless of the outcome. And I thank you that you have promised that you would keep me in perfect peace if I would keep my mind stayed upon you. Friend, this is such a healing concept where I no longer have to fight to control people, fight to control situations, fight to keep everything going my way. But rather I can actually practice responding to the difficult situations that I'm facing. Practice responding to make Jesus look attractive to others. Practice responding with his thoughts and experience the peace that passes all understanding, knowing that God will keep my heart and my mind for him. Courage to you. And remember this, you don't need to control anybody or anything. You can let God fight for you. You can let God orchestrate circumstances and actually give you a walk of peace regardless of what anyone else says or does. God bless you. I hope that you have a special, special day. Keep yourself safe in Jesus' arms and practice thinking his thoughts.

Of the past 3,400 years, humans have been entirely at peace for only 268 of them, or just 8% of recorded history. Wars between ideologies, religion, government, and countries have been fought by men.

men and women who believed their cause worth dying for. But strife does not limit itself to the battlefield. It appears on a smaller scale in our everyday lives as clashes with family, neighbors, or even strangers. Is humanity simply predisposed to war and conflict? What if at the root of all this hostility is a clash so great, so diabolical, that the wildest imagination cannot comprehend its intensity? What if at the root is enmity?

0: What many people fail to realize is there's a battle going on in this world, not between the nations and the governments, but between good and evil.
1: Enmity brewing in one person's heart led to a cataclysmic war that has raged for thousands of years. The battlefield was heaven.
2: And there was war in heaven. Michael and his angels fought against the dragon. And the dragon fought, and his angels, and prevailed not.
1: Here in heaven began the most hate-filled and devious war to have ever been fought.
3: Two classes of angels. One siding with Michael, the other class siding with the dragon, Satan, who was Lucifer before he fell. Lucifer was the highest angel in heaven. He was, in a sense, commanding the heavenly host. He was the one who gathered them when it came to worshiping God. He led the choirs of heaven. Lucifer had stood at the head of the angelic host.
2: Every precious stone was your covering. The sardius, topaz, and diamond, beryl, onyx, and jasper, sapphire, turquoise, and emerald with gold. You were the anointed cherub who covers. I established you.
3: Lucifer had been a covering cherub. He had first-hand knowledge of the character of God.
2: You were on the holy mountain of God. You walked back and forth in the midst of the fiery stones.
0: He was right next to the throne of God, in the very presence of God. If there was any being who would have had a more perfect knowledge of who God was, it would have been Lucifer. He was, at that time, a friend of God, a servant of God. And among the created host, he was the highest in glory and honor there in the courts of heaven.
4: God put Lucifer in a position where Lucifer would have the most exposure to God's glory, where Lucifer would have the greatest insights into God's selflessness, where Lucifer would have every reason in the whole universe, more reason than anyone else, to love and trust God.
1: Like every being that the Creator made, Lucifer was perfect until one day he corrupted himself.
2: You were perfect in your ways from the day you were created until iniquity was found in you. For you have said in your heart, I will ascend into heaven. I will exalt my throne above the stars of God. I will also sit on the mount of the congregation on the farther sides of the north. I will ascend above the heights of the clouds. I will be like the Most High.
3: He was perfect, but he had the capacity to choose. And if he had the capacity to choose, it means he

0: exercised that choice. And once he exercised that choice to rebel, that is when iniquity was found in him.
1: Now, I want us to be clear that the Bible does not teach that God was responsible for sin in no way. The Bible is very clear that the entrance of sin came through the fact that it was found in Lucifer. Lucifer was created by God as a perfect being.

0: Lucifer was not satisfied to be next to the throne. He wanted to sit on the throne. He wanted to be God. And so he rebelled against the government of God by instigating a revolt.
1: Love is willing to take risks. You see, when God created his beings in the beginning, he gave them the power of choice. And when you do that, you run the risk that some of his creatures may choose to go contrary to his wishes.
0: Lucifer's lust for absolute power demanded a cunning previously unseen in heaven. The government of heaven had been established forever. The authority and justice of God was unrivaled and undisputed. How could Lucifer sway the angels to have sympathy with him?
1: Lucifer tried to get them to disobey God.
0: From his high position, he began to implant doubt into the minds of the heavenly citizens. What began as simple questions quickly escalated to propaganda. Skillfully, Lucifer brought in controversy against God's government, authority, and law.

0: If this rebellion was against the authority of God, then that authority implies a system of legal governance. There must have been laws, regulations, which formed the foundation of the government of God.
1: Lucifer's rebellion has always focused on attacking the law of God. God's government is one of order and harmony. Like any government, it has a law, a set of protective boundaries for both its citizens and the kingdom's welfare. It is the law that guarantees peace and happiness, and any departure from it endangers the harmony of the entire universe.
0: Now, the law of God as we know it today had not yet been codified because that law pertains particularly to the human race. It talks about father and mother and relationship between man and man. But the principles of the law, this law of love, to honor God above all things and to obey him and love him with all your heart and with all your soul and with all your mind, and the principles which then flow through to his created beings, they were part and parcel of the character of God, perhaps not codified in the present form, but present nevertheless.
1: When Lucifer rebelled, he rebelled against this very law, calling it restrictive. Lucifer thought he was too exalted to be treated like a created being.
2: Thine heart was lifted up because of thy beauty. Thou hast corrupted thy wisdom by reason of thy brightness.
0: Wasn't he holy and wasn't he good in his being, good enough not to require regulations and rules which governed the government of God?
1: The Bible says that Lucifer's lust for power and position, his pride over his own beauty, and his lies and

0: accusations about God, all this was sin. Sin is the act of breaking God's eternal law.
1: Sin is actually a war, in war against the law of God, which is against God himself. And you know, when we sin against the law of God, when we sin against God, we break God's heart.
2: One effect of sin and of Lucifer becoming sinful has been a great misunderstanding regarding the character of God. For that reason, it's always been Satan's business to obscure the character of God, and that's the thing sin does. Sin creates misery, and then sin blames that misery on God.
3: Had God eradicated Lucifer from the beginning and put an end to him, then this thought of a wrathful God who would intervene and destroy anyone who even thinks of dissent would have been placed into the minds of the remaining angels, and God would ad infinitum have had a government of fear. So God did not do that. He allowed sin to develop to the point where every created being in the entire universe could make an informed decision as to the consequences of rebellion. The ideas had been disseminated across the entire spectrum of the angelic host. These questions of loyalty, of the goodness or the non-goodness of God, were impressed upon every mind.
0: Lucifer created a false picture of God, portraying the Almighty as a dictator who imposed laws which were impossible to follow and were only for God's own benefit at the expense of greater freedoms. The only way Lucifer could convince the angels to follow him would have been to slander and vilify the character of God.
4: He spoke to the angels. He was implicating that if he were in charge, or if he were exalted to that high position, that there would be much more happiness and joy in heaven, that his only purpose in seeking that was to grant freedom to all the angels. Whereas he inferred that God's object was to control that or restrict that freedom that the angels then had.

0: So how far did God need to go with this experience with sin? He gave Lucifer freedom. And of course, God would not have been honest with himself if he had said that he was giving freedom to the universe, but then had refused to create someone who did wrong. Even if no one ever caught him, that wouldn't be honest. And if it's not honest, it's not harmless. So when God gave us freedom, he really gave us freedom. Let's assume that God could have skipped creating Lucifer. If God had failed to create Lucifer, does that mean there never would have been an angel that would have sinned? If God had destroyed Lucifer immediately, that would have showed that while he was interested in justice, that he did not have any foresight. It would have been shown that God's way of dealing with sin was not an effective way to prevent its regrowth. It would have reduced how angels related to him in terms of trust.
1: Eventually, the angels marshaled into companies, some siding with Lucifer and some refusing to relinquish the thought of the goodness and fairness and justice of God. And they sided with the Son of God, the one who is what God is, Michael.
2: Opposing Lucifer and leading the armies of God was the archangel Michael. Throughout the scriptures, he plays major and decisive roles.
0: Have you ever wondered what was the name of Jesus in the Old Testament?

0: You know, when he's born there in Matthew and his name is called Jesus, well, that's not when he came into existence. Jesus existed for forever before that time. But in the Old Testament, what's he called? The Old Testament name for Jesus is Michael. It doesn't mean that Jesus is one of those created beings, the angels. It doesn't mean that at all. Michael is the chief of the angels. He's the one that gives orders to the angels. He's the one that tells Gabriel what to do. And you can understand why Michael is called an archangel when you know that that word arch means leader.
1: The only one higher than Lucifer would have been the Son of God himself, Jesus. Now, Michael was also the creator of all the angelic hosts, including Lucifer. The Son was God, just as the Father was God, from everlasting to everlasting. Michael, or Jesus, could enter into those purposes of God because he was one with the Father in nature, in character, and in purpose.
2: Michael, the one who is what God is, was taken into the council of God. And the angelic hosts were excluded from this council. And this incited jealousy in Lucifer. And this jealousy started fermenting in his mind, and he started communicating this jealousy to the angelic host. Why should he, the exalted covering cherub, not also be taken into the council of God?
1: Lucifer did not feel it was fair that the Son of God would receive this high position. Lucifer felt that he should have that honor as well.
3: The Council of God met right before heaven's civil war broke out. But it was not to counter Lucifer's plotting. It had a very different agenda. The Bible tells us what was decided during that meeting.
4: And God said, "Let us make man in our image, after our likeness, and let them have dominion over the fish of the sea, and over the fowl of the air, and over the cattle, and over all the earth, and over every creeping thing that creepeth upon the earth." So God created man in his own image. In the image of God created he him. Male and female created he them.
2: Why did God decide at this critical moment, when all of these rebellious ideas were circulating in heaven, to create man? When in fact this creation of man brought the rebellion to a head, and there was war in heaven. Is man just an afterthought? Is man just a continuum of the creative process? Or did God have a purpose with the creation of man?
3: Day by day, God spoke the world into existence, meticulously creating every element. He gave purpose to everything that came into being. From the lights that illuminate the sky, to the sea, the earth, the vegetation,

0: in nature, God intended that we would see plenty of evidence that some super intelligent and powerful being had been involved in the creation of this world. You can see in nature plenty of evidence of God's love. The fact that I can taste a ripe peach or ripe blueberries. The fact that God made the world to be full of not only beauty, but of sounds that delight the ear. The waterfall and the bird. We find everywhere evidence that Earth wasn't just created so we could survive. It was created so we would be happy.
1: And God blessed them. And God said unto them, be fruitful and multiply and replenish the earth and subdue it and have dominion over the fish of the sea and over the fowl of the air and over every living thing that moveth upon the earth.
2: See, when God created Adam and Eve in the beginning and put them in the garden, the Bible tells us that he gave them dominion over the earth. They were in control. They were in control of this earth under the authority of God, mind you.
3: He created them male and female. He shared with them the capacity to bring forth life. In a sense, he is sharing his creative capacity with this new creation.
1: Thou madest him to have dominion over the works of thy hands. Thou hast put all things under his feet, all sheep and oxen, yea, and the beasts of the field, the fowl of the air, and the fish of the sea, and whatsoever passeth through the paths of the seas.
3: None of the angels had dominion. They were beings that were subordinate to God, and God is the one who had the dominion, not the angels. So here was a new order of being, sharing in the creative capacity, having dominion.
4: All the heavenly hosts were in awe of God's creative power and of creation itself. Here they could see a new race that bore the image of the Creator. But there was one in the universe who was not as enthusiastic. In fact, the very presence of these new beings was for him but a reminder that there was a higher authority above him. All he saw in these beings is the one he had grown to hate.
3: And Lucifer was enraged because he did not see why God should have all the power and the reins in his hand when he was such an exalted being. Couldn't he share that with him? And now he was sharing it with man. For what purpose? God was going to create an order of being that should understand the mind of God as a creator and a caretaker. Because creating means taking responsibility. Bringing forth children means taking responsibility. Watch care, hedging in, nurturing, protecting. Now, God didn't create man to fall, but he created him with the capacity of choice, which means he had the capacity to fall, just as Lucifer fell. So here was an order of being that was to embody something which would eventually prove that God was all wise in his creation.
2: Heaven has invested a lot in us because God wants us to demonstrate to the universe his whole purpose in saving the human race and protecting the unfallen worlds from making the same mistake that this world has made.
4: The Bible doesn't give us the exact order in which the events took place, but it was around the time of the creation of this world that the war in heaven escalated to a crisis point.
1: And the dragon fought, and his angels, and prevailed not, neither was their place found any more in heaven. And the great dragon was cast out, that old serpent called the devil and Satan, which deceiveth the whole world. He was cast out into the earth, and his angels were cast out with him.

0: Lucifer lost the battle in heaven, as well as his position as covering cherub. He became known as Satan, which means the one who opposes. He was thrown out of heaven, forever banished. But unwilling to give up, he would carry the war against God's government anywhere he could, and so he turned his attention to the people he hated most. In a world where he could see God everywhere he looked, Earth.
1: When God created Adam and Eve, Satan must have accused him, and you've probably hedged them in by your protection. How will they be able to make an informed choice if they don't have the other side of the story? So God permitted a test.
0: Just as parents do all they can to warn their children of dangers, God did all he could to keep Adam and Eve from choosing poorly. In the garden, Satan was not permitted to roam freely to harass Adam and Eve. He was only given permission to be in one tree. And by Eve's own confession, they were told not to even touch it, lest they die.
2: And the woman said to the serpent, "We may eat the fruit of the trees of the garden, but of the fruit of the tree which is in the midst of the garden, God has said, you shall not eat it, nor shall you touch it, lest you die."

0: Of all the things God gave to mankind, one is most precious, and that is the gift of choice. Everyone on earth has freedom to choose, and we are free to exercise that choice without any interference from God. He neither prevents nor forces any of our choices.
1: So why did God not create his beings without the capacity to choose? Well, then you would have robotic beings without the capacity to choose. Love has no basis whatsoever. Imagine I married my wife and she was programmed to love me and never to rebel or question any of my commands. What value would there be in that love? If every morning she got up and she said, "I love you," and I say, "I need this and this and this done," and she proceeds to do it without question, that might be great for about 10 years, 15 years, and after that, it would become a mere ritual. And if every morning she said the same things, eventually I would say, just keep quiet. Because what value is there in that love? But if she has a choice, and in spite of my idiosyncrasies, still loves me after 10, 15, 20, 30 or more years, that love has value. Choice is the absolute essential foundation for relationship. So God permitted choice, but then he had to also be prepared to bear the consequences of that choice.
2: You know, when you're afraid of your father, you can't really have that love and trust that makes it pleasant to be at home. And God could have had an experience with his creatures like that if he would, but he wanted to have us love and trust him.
0: Our choices shape who we are. Every decision, however small, contributes to our moral development or the formation of what is known as our character. And our characters determine the fabric of our society. The only way for injustice and cruelty to be eradicated from this planet is for society to be made up of people with upright moral characters. People who choose not to hurt others.
2: So giving us freedom, giving us a chance to love and trust, was an opportunity for us to develop character. In fact, you could say that moral character is love and trust.

0: that a growth in morality is a growth in love and trust. And where you have fear as a guiding principle, or where you don't have choice, love and trust cannot grow. When you have love and trust, you can have long-term happiness and obedience. But when you have fear as a motivational principle, you have short-term obedience and long-term misery. So what God is looking for is that long-term picture, and that's why he gave us that precious gift of choice.
1: Here, in the beautiful, perfect Garden of Eden, God placed two trees.
2: The tree of the knowledge of good and evil, and the tree of life. And they were allowed to partake freely of the tree of life.
1: But of the tree of the knowledge of good and evil, they were told not to eat.
3: And the Lord God commanded the man, saying, "Of every tree of the garden thou mayest freely eat, but of the tree of the knowledge of good and evil thou shalt not eat of it, for in the day thou eatest thereof thou shalt surely die."
0: Why was the tree of the knowledge of good and evil even in the garden?
2: The trees were symbolic.
0: You can create a beautiful face. You can create a beautiful body. You can create a wise mind. But you can't create a beautiful moral character. Character is a product of choosing. And where there is no choosing, there is no character. Every time Eve or Adam would choose not to eat, that would be a development that would make them more like God, more capable of love, more capable of trust.
2: God never intended anyone to understand evil. God never intended any mother to sit and cry at the grave of a lost son or daughter. God never intended tears of pain, the consequences of sin.
0: When God wanted to develop morality in Adam and Eve, he gave them a task that in many ways was easy. Think about that tree, that one tree. I mean, they had thousands of trees like we do here that were good for food and just one that they couldn't eat. But when we say that that was an easy task that he gave them, we don't mean that it lacked complexity. That is, Satan had an intention to deceive them, and Satan had permission to be there at that tree. So the test was in some ways very simple, but in other ways it was a test of the very things God wanted to develop, love and trust. And if they would love him and trust him, they would not be vulnerable to that tree, to that deceiver at the tree. But as soon as love and trust would falter, that would make vulnerability, that would turn that easy test into a difficult test.
3: Now the serpent was more subtle than any beast of the field which the Lord God had made. And he said unto the woman, "Yea, hath God said, ye shall not eat of every tree of the garden?" And the woman said unto the serpent, "We may eat of the fruit of the trees of the garden. But of the fruit of the tree which is in the midst of the garden, God hath said, ye shall not eat of it, neither shall ye touch it, lest ye die. And the serpent said unto the woman, Ye shall not surely die. For God knows that in the day you eat of it, your eyes will be opened, and you will be like God, knowing good and evil."
1: The image of God in man was in line with the principles of God's character and law. But Satan wanted to destroy that image of God in us.
3: So God created man in his own image. In the image of God created he him.
1: By attacking the law of God, Satan destroys the most accurate instrument for man to know who God is and what he stands for. And in turn, we lose sight of who we were designed to be like.
4: Because the law of God is an expression of God's character, this is a reason that Satan wants to destroy the law of God, to tear it down, to make it seem as though it's of no effect for us in our lives today.

0: he wants us to go about thinking this novice, you know, illogical idea that living outside of God's law gives us freedom and gives us what we want. Some people think they're restrained or confined by the law of God, that somehow God made these laws just so he could be worshipped, just so he could control us. This is the same argument that Satan would have used against the angels in heaven when he said that his way would give you freedom.
1: He wants to bring in the idea that God doesn't have the right to restrict us in this way or in that way. And so we have the concept that the commandments are restrictive barriers rather than a hedge to protect us from calamity.
0: I don't know about you, but in my book, freedom to be filled with pain and sorrow and death is not the freedom I want. I would love a freedom that gives me life and hope and health and longevity and joy and those things.
2: To know what is going to harm someone else sometimes requires insights that are more than human. And that's why there's a law in this universe. The law gives us insight into what really does cause harm.
0: Oftentimes people feel that freedom is the ability to do what I want. And as long as I have the ability to choose to do whatever I want, then I'm free.
3: One person's freedom to do as he or she chooses is what can end up causing pain and suffering to others. Killing, adultery, theft are all clear examples of how one person's supposed freedom to do what they want ends up hurting someone else. And Adam and Eve's choice to eat the fruit is how death, pain, and suffering came to all of us in this world.
0: Truly, a lot of the things we choose to do when we choose to live the way I want and that are sinful are really a bondage to us.

0: Satan wants us to believe that God is a tyrant. All of our false doctrines about God come from this idea that God is a tyrant. And they all circle around the character of God. And so the devil, at his basest level, when he's deceiving us, is trying to deceive us about the character of God.
1: And Satan, or Lucifer, used the snake as the first transcendental medium to instill a question in the mind of Eve. Did God really say? He doesn't come out straight with his argument. He comes via the back door. He first questions God's word and questions God's authority, and then starts to demonstrate that what God has said is not really so.
0: The first time we see Satan in the Bible, he's described as very subtle, as very sneaky, very apt at deception. And he deceives Eve.

0: Satan misrepresents God as one who is withholding from Adam and Eve something for their good or benefit. Satan placed suspicion in the mind of the woman about the righteous character of God.
1: Eve believes the words that she's hearing, and then she runs to Adam and she presents it to him.
0: Lucifer used the same propaganda on Eve that he had used in heaven to turn God's loyal subjects against him. Doubting God's goodness, downplaying the need of a law, and vilifying God.

0: God's character. Eve entertained the false ideas of the serpent and placed herself under Satan's banner, thus becoming his agent in deceiving her husband, Adam.
1: Adam knew that this was wrong. I mean, they had been commanded by God, and he sees this woman that God had created to be with him. This is his mate. This is his, you know, bone of my bone, blood, flesh of my flesh. And here she had eaten of this fruit, and she's saying, taste it with me, taste it with me. And Adam had no opportunity to be deceived. He knew. Now, when Adam chose, I'm sure there were a lot of things going through his mind, but really it ended up being a lack of faith in the Word of God, in the power of God on Adam's part. It may not seem to us such a big deal that Adam and Eve would have eaten the fruit and gone against the commandment of God. What can little fruit do, right? Adam and Eve probably didn't realize the big deal either. In choosing to do that, they broke their allegiance with God. They had been giving themselves to God in allegiance. And now they had chosen a different master. They had given their allegiance to someone else who they had obeyed instead of God.
0: Humanity fell in this one instance, not because of a fruit, but because of a

0: One of the first effects of sin was that it put a separation between Adam and Eve and their creator.
1: And the Lord God called unto Adam and said unto him, Where art thou? And he said, I heard thy voice in the garden, and I was afraid, because I was naked, and I hid myself.
0: Sin separates us from God, and it does it in a way that you might say is self-preserving, because we're afraid to be exposed, we're afraid to be punished. What did Adam and Eve do? They hid themselves. That's what sin does. It leads us to escape judgment, to try to avoid responsibility for our actions.
2: Like the war in heaven, the war that Satan began here on earth was an attempt to overthrow God's government. When Adam and Eve fell, they handed their dominion over to Satan. He became known as the prince of this world, and he would reign as the cruelest despot this world has ever known. As descendants of Adam and Eve, we now live under the enemy government of Satan. Our earth was taken over by a foreign ruler, and we have been assimilated into this new administration. It is the only system we have ever known, and for this very reason, many people don't realize that they live in a hostile takeover situation, ruled by a sadistic ruler at war with God himself. Just like some earthly tyrants that have killed and terrorized their own people, Satan does the same. Satan has used every means possible to bring chaos, disorder, and blight to the human race. Working in the shadows, through the angels that fell with him from heaven, and any human agent that through their choices sides with him, he has thrown this once beautifully created world into anarchy, rebellion, and havoc.
1: God saw that the wickedness of man was great in the earth, and that every imagination of the thoughts of his heart was only evil continually.
2: Just as Lucifer changed from the beautiful angel he once was to the demon Satan, mankind also changed, corrupting the goodness that God had endowed them with. The Bible tells us that before sin, man was made after God's image, but after sin, the image of God in man was marred. Man's nature went from being sinless to sinful, and men turned against each other and even against their Maker. Violence, brutality, and immorality spread all over the earth. Satan rejoiced as his ranks grew with more and more wickedness. The beings to whom God had given creative capacity chose to serve Satan and to be imbued with his rebellious attitude, and their offspring would do the same. They were now infected with the disease of sin. They now had a natural inclination for evil. After Adam and Eve fell, God could not allow them to eat of the tree of life. It would have perpetuated sin forever, and Satan's government would have been established forever as well. Evil would have been immortalized, and suffering, pain, and war would continue unabated.
0: When Adam and Eve sinned, they left the Garden of Eden, but it wasn't of their own choice. You remember that God expelled them from the garden. And that showed several important ideas. For one thing, they no longer had access to that tree that gave them immortality, the tree of life. That was to show that God will not allow this experiment of sin to go on forever. It's going to come to an end. And it also showed that separation we talked about, that sin puts an end to our person or face-to-face communication with God. It was a symbol, if you will, of spiritual death. And it showed something else. Satan had offered them a higher existence, a better life. He, in fact, offered Eve improvement and more knowledge. But was he able to deliver on what he offered? Quite in the contrary. When they were expelled from the garden, they lost what they already had. Don't think for a minute that sin only causes misery.

0: here on earth. It's miserable in heaven when they see humans that they love so much sinning. And it was miserable when there was even war in heaven. Sin causes misery wherever it has an influence. And if Adam and Eve had been permitted to have both immortality and sin at the same time, that would have been a miserable eternity. I wouldn't want it. They wouldn't want it.
1: Humanity, in its current fallen condition, would only be self-seeking, looking for indulgence, lustful desire, and pride. Their desires for holiness, righteousness, and a relationship with God would soon be extinct. They would love self and sin and nothing else. Left on their own, they would be utter slaves to Lucifer. They would have no power to resist him. God could have simply wiped them all away and started over. But God wanted another solution. He wanted to eradicate sin and Satan from the universe and to save us at the same time. God could not change his law in order to save humanity. He couldn't make something wrong suddenly be right or lawful. Since God was not willing that any should die from the sickness of sin, he cursed the serpent, prophesying of his demise, and he gave mankind a gift.
2: And I will put enmity between thee and the woman, and between thy seed and her seed. It shall bruise thy head, and thou shalt bruise his heel.
1: This enmity, given in the Garden of Eden by God, would permit man to have power to resist the devil and give sufficient freedom to choose between the government of God or the government of Satan. The enmity gift would restore the image of God in mankind and take away their natural inclination for evil. There, in the Garden of Eden, Adam and Eve were given hope.
3: Now the gospel, that good news, that was preached to Adam and Eve right there in the Garden of Eden at the lowest

Life is really like a journey, and when you think about it, this journey is quite short. We get born, eventually we go to school, before you know it, we get graduated, perhaps we get married, have kids, get a job, pay taxes, go on holidays. But really, what is 70, 80, or even 90 years? Life is short. And the question that we all have is there a greater purpose? Though life is short, it is also fascinating. The world we live in is a beautiful place. All around us, we see incredible design. The shapes and colors that meet the eye indicate there is something behind this all. Nature seems to be intricately connected, and nothing lives for itself. Everything seems to have a greater purpose. Have you ever thought about how birds fly? Just the aerodynamics are incredible. A lot of things need to be in place for that little bird to take off into the sky. Nothing flies by accident. Someone must have planned it. Someone must have had a purpose. If you look at the very tiniest organisms of creation, their existence still needs to be explained by an intelligence outside of the actual object. Have you ever thought about the fact that we could have seen the world around us in black and white? For example, like your parent or grandparent watched their first TV, and yet there are all these spectacular colors that meet the eye. Are they necessary? Well, life consists of more than necessities. Beauty meets the eye, and this tells us that there's a designer behind this all. I'm 34 years old, and in a few years, we'll be considered halfway in life's journey. And yet there is something inside of us that tells us that death was never meant to be. It's as if eternity exists in our heart, this longing for something more. I mean, think about all the children's stories. Don't they all end with, "and they lived happily ever after"? There must be something more. There must be something between heaven and earth. When we look around us and we see design, we naturally assume that a designer has been at work. Think about the simple object like a bench. Obvious someone has had a purpose in mind for people to sit on this bench. And so when we look at the intricate things around us in nature, shouldn't we ask the question, where is the designer? What if there is a designer who had a purpose in creating us? What if the designer is like a loving parent? Remember that the designer determines the purpose. What if God's purpose is to love us, and our purpose is to know Him and love Him and imitate Him? I have a friend who works as

emergency doctor. He has on several occasions sat down with parents, comforting them as their child is struggling to survive. The same scenario repeats. Each parent expresses that they would want to take the place of their child and suffer instead of them. Is there a God who watches over us? We are told that God sent His Son to suffer and die in our place so we can be set free from sin that leads to death. Jesus came to give us a happy end. He came to reunite us with our Heavenly Father. Last year, my wife and I had our first child, a beautiful baby boy. The first time I held our baby in my arms, I felt such a love towards him, and I thought to myself, this is only a shadow of the love that God has towards each one of us. I believe the purpose of life is to discover that there is a loving God that cares for us and has a purpose and plan for each one of us.

Hello and welcome once again here, Amazing Discoveries. We're finishing up our series, Lightning from Heaven, and this is message number 5, entitled From This World to the Next. Over the course of the previous messages, we've looked at the way that God has been handling the problem of evil, from Satan's original instigation of iniquity and sin in the courts of heaven and being cast out, to Christ's death on the cross, where at that moment all the sympathy that might have been there from the heavenly worlds was broken. The redeemed finally, in step number 3, make their decision whom they will serve. And even in step 4, the wicked at the end of the millennium will see the difference between the character of Christ and the character they have formed under Satan's leading, and will confess, and every knee shall bow, that Jesus Christ is Lord, to the glory of God the Father. So now the question is, if we understand that picture, how can we be part of that group who not only hopes to get in, but knows that we fit into heaven by the character transformation God wants to give us in this life? How can we not only look for a transaction, but a transformation? How can we be citizens of God's kingdom even now? What does that look like in practical terms? How can we go from this world to the next seamlessly? That's going to be the emphasis of our study today. And before we start any study of God's Word, we need to begin with a word of prayer. So let's bow our heads. Heavenly Father, again, Lord, we thank you for the time that you've given us to be here, for the opportunity to study together and to think on these deep themes. So now, once again, we ask your Scripture, your Holy Bible, to speak to us today. And help it, Lord, not to be merely information, but let us seek for transformation through the dwelling power of Christ inside of us. Through your Holy Spirit's work in our heart, Lord, make us into godly people. For we pray it in Jesus' name. Amen. 1 John chapter 3 and verse 2. We've seen this text before, but now I want to bring us back to it and build on it going forward. Beloved, now we are children of God. And praise the Lord for that. Whatever baggage we have, what other things we come with, if you claim the name of Christ and you give your heart to Him and repent, confess your sins, right now you are a child of God. He says, now we are, present tense, children of God. And, so beyond that, and it has not yet been revealed what we shall be. So apparently you can be a child of God now and be changing more and more to become like Him. We don't

know what we're going to be yet, but we know, it continues, that when he is revealed, we shall be like him. And the reason we know we'll be just like him is that we shall see him as he is. Again, those who are like Christ will be able to look at Christ and live with Christ and be with Christ and dwell with him, for we shall see him as he is. And therefore, he says in verse 3, and everyone who has this hope in him purifies himself just as he is pure. And of course, Jesus said it the best in Matthew chapter 5 and verse 8, blessed are the pure in heart, for they shall see God. So the question of our burden today is, if we want that character, if we want to be those people, if we want to go from this world to the next, do not be ashamed at his coming, how can we have that experience, and what does it look like in practical terms? What does it mean to be pure even as he is pure? Well, the text continues. Very next verse, whoever commits sin also commits lawlessness, and sin is lawlessness. Or from the King James, we're probably more familiar, sin is the transgression of the law. And he goes on, and you know that he was manifested to take away our sins, and in him there is no sin. Whoever abides in him does not sin. Whoever sins has neither seen him nor known him. Little children, he continues, let no one deceive you. He who practices righteousness is righteous, just as he is righteous. So notice he says here, if you're in him, you will be separated from sin. You will not be interested in sin. You will be tempted, but you will not cave. You will have victory over sin. You will be pure even as he is pure. And that's a beautiful promise. But let me challenge you with a thought. And I want to be clear about this. We should be against sin. We should stand up under it. We should have the strength of Christ in us. We should resist. We should overcome the devil. We should not fall to him to his temptations. And there is a guarantee of victory over sin in the Bible. Jesus' blood is powerful not just for pardon, but also for life, to give us new life, to make us a new creature, to be born again. And it's a beautiful thing. But let me challenge you with this thought. Being a good citizen of heaven entails more than merely avoiding evil. Think about this. It consists entirely of doing good for others. Now, think about what we're saying here. If our understanding of righteousness, what it means to be pure, what it means to be godly, is limited to merely the avoidance of evil, then we adopt this mindset that says, well, as long as I'm not being bad, all is good. As long as I'm not purposely out there doing these horrible things, you know, and we can list off all the things that we don't do and things we shouldn't do, and through the power of Christ, we don't have to do. We don't use foul language. We don't eat unclean or really any meat. We don't wear jewelry. We don't work on Sabbath. We don't participate in ungodly entertainment like movies and music and TVs and etc. And we don't lie, cheat, steal, kill, fornicate, fight, drink, smoke, you name it. Of all the stuff through the power of Christ we shouldn't and we won't do. And praise the Lord, we should do none of those things. But let me challenge you with this. If our entire understanding of purity of character, of sinlessness, is that we merely avoid doing bad, is that really the purity that God is looking for? Or is there more to the character of Christ than merely avoiding evil? For instance, if that's all that we understand is we don't do this, we become the people who don't. Oh, you're Christians, I know, you're the people who don't. And they start listing off all the things you don't do. And again, praise the Lord, we should do none of those things. But wouldn't it be wonderful if the world knew more that Christians just merely don't do, they actually do some things, right? Think about this now. And I believe John Pike said, you could say, well, he says, be pure even as he is pure. And then he talks about sin. Don't commit sin. Don't commit sin. Don't commit sin. And it's true. We don't commit sin. Through the power of Christ, we can have victory. But there is more to a life in Christ than merely avoiding sin. There's the active pursuit of doing good. You see it right here in the text. If we were to continue reading verse 10. Again, 1 John chapter 3. In this, the children of God are, and the children of the devil are manifest. So here's how you can spot the difference, how you can have discernment, how you can know for yourself, am I truly a child of God or am I truly following someone else? In this, the children of God and the children of the devil are manifest. Whoever does not practice righteousness

is not of God, nor is he who does not love his brother. For this is the message that you heard from the beginning, that we should love one another. Not as Cain, who was of the wicked one and murdered his brother. And why did he murder him? Because his works were evil and his brother's righteous. He says, verse 13, do not marvel, my brethren, if the world hates you. Verse 14 is key. We know that we have passed from death to life because, and you would expect to say, because we no longer sin. It doesn't say that. We know that we have passed from death to life because we love the brethren. He who does not love his brother abides in death. Now, this is a challenge for us. This is a challenge. Again, skipping down to verse 16. By this we know love, because he laid down his life for us. So when we look at Christ's death on the cross, we saw that he was willing to go down and down and down, even and humble himself to the point of death on the cross. And that's what our picture of love. This is how we know what love is. And we're going to see that love is the principle of giving yourself for others, not merely just avoiding evil so you can get into heaven. Goes on. And we also ought to lay down our lives for the brethren. It says in verse 17, but whoever has this world's goods and sees his brother in need and shuts up his heart from him, how does the love of God abide in him? My little children, let us not love in word or in tongue, but in deed and in truth. Don't just have a word of love, but actually have works of love. Let your light so shine before men, Jesus would say. Think about this. I'll just lay it out there, folks. I believe that too many Christians have a passive view of purity, of sinlessness, of righteousness. That as long as I'm not doing bad things, I can sit in my house, be nice and quiet, never contact anyone, can be completely antisocial and be pure with the Lord. A very separatist kind of like get in a holy kind of place where I'm not going to do bad things. We kind of wall ourselves off from society. Be careful little eyes, be careful little ears. And is that the kind of religion that Christ wants to see in the people who are going to be his citizens? That just sit at home, eat healthy food, which is the right thing to do. Don't use bad language. Good. Avoid music and movies and TV and internet. Good, good, good. Don't have those bad influences. Don't use swear words. Don't do this. Don't do that. But you become the people who don't. Now again, don't do bad things. The Bible is explicitly clear. Paul says, should we then sin because we're under grace? Certainly not. Of course not. But there's more to Christ's purity than merely the avoidance of evil. Let me take you to a text. James chapter 1. In verse 27, perhaps the best definition of pure religion that you're ever going to see. In fact, it literally says this is what pure and undefiled religion is. James chapter 1 in verse 27. Pure and undefiled religion before God and the Father is this, colon. So we're going to see a definition now. Here's what pure and undefiled religion is. Here's what it looks like. To visit orphans and widows in their trouble, and to keep oneself unspotted from the world. Do you see that? You should keep yourself clean from the world. Of course you should not sin. But more than that, you should go beyond and go outside of yourself and give yourselves from others. This is how we know if we truly have love, if it expresses itself in giving for others. You see, the difference between the character of Christ and the character of Satan is the difference between selflessness and selfishness. This is a powerful thought, and we need to focus on it more. That the giving of ourselves for others is the true expression of religion that the Bible speaks about. In Satan's polemic, his war of words against God, he basically argued that God was a liar, that God claimed to be love, but in reality he was not. Previously, we talked about how God could not simply say, well, yes, I am, because Satan would say, no, you're not. Yes, I am. No, you're not. It takes more than words to refute these arguments. What was required was a demonstration of God's principles lived out in the life. Thus, he sent his Son. And 1 John chapter 3 and verse 8 tells us, for this reason, the Son of God was manifested, that he might destroy the works of the devil. He came here
to be the living demonstration

of why Satan was wrong. And consistently, whenever people questioned whether Jesus was the Christ, you know, he got that question a lot. Are you really the Christ? Tell us, are you the Messiah? Are you the one to come? Consistently, uncannily, when people questioned whether Jesus was the Christ, his affirmation was always accompanied by unmistakable evidence, good works. Let me show you a few examples. John chapter 10. In the ministry of Jesus, he was approached repeatedly with the question of his identity. Who are you really? Are you a prophet? Are you the Son of God? Are you just Joseph's son? Who are you? And Jesus would always give this answer. John chapter 10, starting with verse 22. Now it was the feast of dedication in Jerusalem, and it was winter. And Jesus walked in the temple in Solomon's porch. Then the Jews surrounded him and said, "How long do you keep us in doubt? If you are the Christ, tell us plainly. Just say the word," they're implying, "and we'll believe you." Yeah, right. Let's be honest. They weren't going to believe whatever he said, and Jesus knew this. In fact, he says this to them. Jesus answered them, "I told you, and you do not believe. Hi, I'm the Christ." "No, you're not." "Yes, I am." "No, you're not." He said, "What's the point of me telling you once again? I've told you, and you just don't believe me." Now watch what he says. "The works that I do in my Father's name, they bear witness of me." There's evidence beyond simply words. There's works. Now let's go on. And in fact, he goes down to verse 31, right in the same interaction. Then it says in verse 31, "Then the Jews took up stones against him to stone him. Jesus answered them, 'Many good works I have shown you from my Father. From which of those works do you stone me?'" It's like, again, look at my works. Are you killing me for being good to people? And he goes on, the same interaction. Then the Jews answered him, saying, "For a good work we do not stone you, but for blasphemy, and because you, being a man, make yourself God." Notice, you're just a man, we're sure of it, yet you claim to be God, that's why you're dying. And Jesus has to refute this thing again. Who are you really? Go down to verse 37. "If I do not do the works of my Father, do not believe me." Now think about the power of that statement. Jesus is saying, I could come here, I could have every good intention, I could have preached the Sermon on the Mount, I could have had every good seminar, every good teaching, every good word that could come out of my mouth. But if those words are not accompanied by works that correspond, don't believe me. You have every right to disbelieve me if you do not see in me a track record of works that match to these words. That's powerful language. "If I do not do the works of my Father, do not believe me." Verse 38, "But if I do, though you do not believe me, believe the works, that you may know and believe that the Father is in me and I in him." Again and again, Jesus lays the evidence that he is who he says he is on the works that his life demonstrates. So, by the way, the Jewish leaders being suspect of Christ, now that's not too unexpected, but it gets a little closer to home. Turn just three chapters over to John chapter 14 and verse 8. His own disciples started questioning his true identity. Philip said to him, "Lord, show us the Father, and it is sufficient for us." It's like, it's good to have you here, but we're ready to see the Father. Can you show us God, please? Jesus said to him, "Have I not been with you so long? And yet you have not known me, Philip? He who has seen me has seen the Father. So how can you say, 'Show us the Father'? Do you not believe that I am in the Father and the Father in me?" So he's realizing, even you don't believe my true identity. So what does he say? "The words that I speak to you, I do not speak on my own authority, but the Father who dwells in me does the works." And now notice the verse 11, just like he told the Jewish leaders, "Believe me that I am in the Father and the Father in me, or else believe me for the sake of the works themselves." If you're not going to take my word for it, take my works for it. Just take me out of the picture altogether. Look at the track record that I've laid down. Surely that testifies of a principle of heaven and not of this world. Can't you see the divine credential, the bona fides in my works themselves?

And perhaps the sharpest of them all had to come from the doubting question of John the Baptist. Luke chapter 7, starting with verse 19. Jesus is approached by two individuals. John, of course, at this point is in prison. And if you know the story at all, you know that he never comes out of that prison. He's going to languish there. His ministry was very brief. It was a great flash in the pan, but now he's dwindling away while Christ is getting more and more and more. And he has doubts arise in his mind about the identity of Jesus. Luke chapter 7, starting with verse 19. And John, calling two of his disciples to him, sent them to Jesus, saying, "Are you the coming one, or do we look for another?" Can you imagine how disheartening this must have been for Jesus? The man who had literally baptized him and begun his ministry, who literally saw the dove alight on him and hear the voice of God, who had pointed to him and said, "Behold, the Lamb of God!" Now he comes with some messengers. Are you the one, or do we look for another? I want you to note carefully Jesus' response to this question. Now, think about what he could have done in this instance. He could have said, "John, of course I am. Yes, I'm the Messiah." And for a moment, that might have pacified John. He's like, "Oh, good. Well, he said he was." But then you would start to think, isn't, "Yes, I'm the Messiah," exactly what a false Messiah would say? Isn't that exactly what someone who is an imposter would say about himself? No one, if you said, "Hi, are you a criminal?" says, "Oh, yes, hi, I'm a criminal. You caught me." Of course not. Liars lie. And if Jesus was lying, what good are more words going to do? So he says this. When the men had come to him, verse 20, they said, "John the Baptist has sent us to you, saying, 'Are you the coming one, or do we look for another?'" And that very hour, he cured many of infirmities, afflictions, and evil spirits, and to many blind he gave sight. He didn't say a word. They come to the question, "Are you the one, or should we look for another?" And Jesus doesn't say one word, but turns, starts healing people, curing people, helping people, serving people, ministering to their needs. Blind people get sight. Lame people begin to walk. Even the dead are raised and all these things. And he says, now, verse 22, Jesus answered and said to them, "Go and tell John the things you have seen and heard. That the blind see, the lame walk, the lepers are cleansed, the deaf hear, the dead are raised, the poor have the gospel preached to them. All things are actions. And blessed is he who is not offended because of me." That's the only answer he gives John the Baptist. He never says, "Yes, I am," or "No, I'm not." He gives him the track record of his works and says, "You tell me, does this bear the divine credential? Do my works testify of me? If not, don't believe me." It's powerful. Now, what's interesting about Jesus' answer, not only is that it was all the works and not the words, but specifically, Jonas Jesus told them what to go. He said, "Let me tell you what you've seen today." And he lists off, the blind have seen, the lame walk. And he starts using these specific phrases

those who are oppressed, to proclaim the acceptable year of the Lord. When John needed evidence that Jesus was who he said he was, Jesus did these very specific works of ministry and told them, go tell them that I'm doing this and this and this. And he used these exact phrases, which of course to John, languishing in that prison cell, where have I heard those words before? The poor have the gospel preached to them. The blind see. Those captives are set at liberty to heal the brokenhearted. And he would go back in his mind to Isaiah chapter 61. Fascinatingly, Jesus' answer to his forerunner, John the Baptist, was a Bible study. Basically saying, my ministry is a direct fulfillment of Isaiah 61. If you don't believe me because of what I say, examine the evidence of the things that I do. Notice that my life is a fulfillment of the scriptures that pointed to the Messiah. I could say I'm the Messiah all day long, but look at the evidence of the works themselves. Now, here's the question I want to point out to you today. If good works, doing good for others, ministry, reaching out to others, seeking to save the lost, if good works were the evidence of Christ's connection to the Father, wouldn't it only be logical to conclude that good works are the evidence of our connection to Christ? Think about this. If the evidence that Christ was connected to the Father were the good works, would it not be also logical now that the evidence of our connection to Christ would be the same thing? That we're not merely the people who don't, but we're the people who do for others. John chapter 14, verse 12. Most assuredly, Jesus says, I say to you, he who believes in me, the works that I do, he will do also. And greater works than these he will do because I go to my Father. He says, anything that you've seen me do, you should see in you. Too many Christians have a passive view of salvation. As long as I just don't do, I'm saved. Friends, I think that Satan wants to. I think Satan wants to reach inside the church and split in half the concept of righteousness and make it only an incomplete gospel. Ephesians chapter 2 and verse 8 through 10. Carefully, for by grace you have been saved through faith, and that not of yourselves; it is the gift of God, not of works, lest anyone should boast. For we are his workmanship, created in Christ Jesus for good works, which God prepared beforehand that we should walk in them. Notice this. We are not saved of works, but we are saved for works. We're not saved of works, but for works. Our good works, brothers and sisters, were never meant to aid in our salvation. There's no good thing that we can do to recommend ourselves to God or merit salvation or get us into heaven. Our good works were never meant to aid in our salvation. However, they were meant to be an aid in the saving of other people. We're not working to save ourselves, but we should be working to save others. This is what Jesus did, and that was the evidence that he was connected to the Father, and it should be the evidence that we're connected to his Son. Thus, it makes sense that while we are saved by grace, yes, indeed, we are judged by our works. Because, just as it was for Jesus, good works are the evidence of a genuine connection with God. That's how you know. Titus chapter 2, the Apostle Paul again repeats these themes. He comes back to it more and more. For the grace of God that brings salvation has appeared to all men. Verse 12, teaching us that denying ungodliness and worldly lusts, we should live soberly. And that's, again, we're singing, amen. We're going to deny ungodliness, worldly lust. We're going to live soberly, righteously, and godly in the present age. Looking for the blessed hope and glorious appearing of our great God and Savior Jesus Christ, who gave himself for us. By the way, the implication, if Christ gave himself for us, should we not give ourselves for others? Who gave himself for us, that he might redeem us from every lawless deed and purify for himself his own special people, zealous for good works. Notice the grace that brings salvation is manifested in a special people who are zealous for good works. Christians should both be seen and heard. Let me tell you something, friends.
I understand that we have a message. We have a message we have to preach. But just saying words is not what this

world needs. We need more than words. We need corresponding works. We need a fullness of the character of God, a clear demonstration of His motives in our lives. You know, perhaps no one says it better than James chapter 2, verses 14 through 20. Notice what he says here. James chapter 2, he's scathing on this, very, very clear. What does it profit, my brethren, if someone says he has faith but does not have works? It's a rhetorical question. Can faith save him? And we would think initially, Martin Luther thought, of course the just are saved by faith, that's it. But notice he's saying faith is more than simply an acceptance of something or a mental state. It's a full body transformation. It's got to change you into somebody else. Can faith save him? If a brother or sister is naked and destitute of daily food, and one of you says to him, depart in peace, be warmed and filled, basically saying, good luck, I love you. If you just say I love you, say I care for you, but he goes on, and one of you says to him, depart in peace, be warmed and filled, but you do not give them the things which are needed for the body, what does it profit? Thus also, faith by itself, if it does not have works, is dead. Mercy. He lays it right out on the line. Goes on, verse 18. But someone will say, you have faith and I have works, as if you can separate the two. Show me your faith without your works, and I will show you my faith by my works. Notice, the demonstration of faith is evidenced in works, not just sitting around doing nothing. Fascinating. Fascinating. Goes on. You believe that there is one God, and you do well. Even the demons believe and tremble. By the way, all the Bible truths that you've come into light now and you understand, do you think that the demons don't know those things? Of course. Do you think Satan is unaware of the truth? Friends, just a head knowledge of the truth is not saving in and of itself. There must be conversion in life. Satan does not have this. He wants the throne of God, but he doesn't want the character of God. He wants the kingdom, but he doesn't like the king. And too many Christians, I feel, perhaps have bought into a very, very subtle lie of Satan that says, you can get to heaven and still be operating under my principles of selfishness. Just deny yourself so that you can get in. You're doing it for you. Well, Christ didn't do anything for him. He was always doing for others. And James takes that on. He's like, your faith, it has no works. It is dead. What profit is there? It needs to be a living faith, an active faith. He goes on again in verse 20. But do you want to know, O foolish man, that faith without works is dead? Faith without works is dead. Again, he skips down to verse 26. Says it again. For as the body without the spirit is dead, so faith without works is dead. Jesus, in Matthew chapter 5, said it so again, beautifully and pithily, very clear, succinct. Let your light so shine before men that they may see your good works and glorify your Father in heaven. He doesn't just say that they may hear your good words. He says that they may see your good works and glorify your Father who art in heaven. One of my favorite authors of all time, a woman I just believe to be truly, literally inspired of the Lord, Mrs. Ellen G. White, in a little book called Christ Object Lessons on page 384, has this statement. And think of the simplicity. Think of the beauty of it. The completeness of Christian character is attained. And think of this. Just like the Apostle John, here's how you know if you're actually in Christ, that you'll do the works of Christ. The completeness of Christian character is attained when the impulse to help and bless others springs forth constantly from within. When the sunshine of heaven fills the heart and is revealed in the countenance. That whatever Jesus is in you comes out of you. It doesn't just stay in you. It's not a selfish religion. It's a selfless faith that truly loves and love gives for others. The completeness of Christian character is attained when the impulse to help and bless others springs forth constantly from within. It's just who

You are now, because you're a new creature in Christ Jesus. I can't think of a better way to close this message than with the words of Jesus himself speaking about his second coming. And again, as we talked about earlier, I don't want to be part of that group that merely lives to the second coming. I want to live through the second coming. I want to be in such a place in my walk with Christ that I can go from this world to the next seamlessly, just like going home. And my friends, I have to tell you, just self-denial, just a selfish, all right, fine, it's going to hurt, but I'm going to cut myself off because I'm going to get into heaven and just grit my teeth. That's not what Christ is looking for. He's looking for a full body, through and through, manifestation of the character of God in you. And Jesus explains this so beautifully when he describes his own coming in these terms. Matthew chapter 25, Jesus explains, starting with verse 31. When the Son of Man comes in his glory and all the angels, holy angels with him, then he will sit on the throne of his glory, and all the nations will be gathered before him, and he will separate them one from another, as a shepherd divides his sheep from the goats. And he will set the sheep on his right hand, but the goats on his left. Then the king will say to those on the right hand, come, you blessed of my Father, inherit

Now, there's a couple points I want to highlight here. First of all, every implication here is that this group of people is fully expecting to get in. But for some reason, they're not. And also notice he says where they're going, into the everlasting fire prepared for the devil and his angels. The fire was not prepared for them. The fire of destruction is prepared for the devil and his angels. That's what we've been studying, how to eliminate evil. But it's not, he's trying to get rid of sin, not trying to get rid of sinners. He wants to win them back. But he says, you need to go there. Friends, I do not want to hear those words. And here's his reason why. Verse 42, for I was hungry and you gave me no food. I was thirsty and you gave me no drink. I was a stranger and you did not take me in. Naked and you did not clothe me. Sick and in prison and you did not visit me. Then they also will answer him, saying, Lord, when did we see you hungry or thirsty or a stranger or naked or sick or in prison and did not minister to you? Then he will answer them, saying, assuredly I say to you, inasmuch as you did not do it to one of the least of these, you did not do it to me. And these will go away into everlasting punishment, but the righteous into eternal life. One of the things I'd like to highlight here in this passage is the fact that both the righteous and the wicked respond to Christ's declaration with the exact same question. Word for word, identical. When did we see you? But I'm guessing they asked it like this. Lord, when did we see you? Hungry or thirsty or sick or in prison and didn't minister unto you. The implication being, Lord, if we'd have known it was you, sure, we'd have had a dinner, we'd have had a potluck, we'd have done community services, we would have done a canned food drive, we'd have done anything, we'd have visited you in prison, we would have cared for your need, we'd have invited you to our house, we'd have set up a homeless shelter if we'd have known it was you. But it wasn't you. It was just people. And Christ says, that's my point. Of course you would have done it for me. I can get you in. But when it wasn't me, you didn't actually care for other people. You don't fit in. You would not be happy where we're going next. Because in that place, no one is selfish. And your character would not make a good member of the society of heaven. You need to go with the devil and his angels. You fit there. Now again, think about the other hand. Exact same question. The righteous now asked Christ, Lord, when did we see you? Now, we're not arguing. We're coming in. We're happy for the limited. But just, when did we see you? Hungry or thirsty or sick or in prison and minister to you. We never saw you. We just saw people. And that's just what we do when people need help. And Christ is like, that's my point. You didn't know it was me and you did it anyway. You fit in. Come on in. Friends, pure and undefiled religion is not a dread mystery. It's not some sort of thing you have to work out and calculate, even though the Lord has given us deep things and we can study them throughout eternity. Genuine religion is not just a transaction that gets you in. I got my Jesus ticket. Now I can live however I want. I'm going to get in anyway. No, friends, it's a transformation, an entire new creature that the Lord wants to build in and through you. He wants to make you a citizen of his kingdom. Even though we operate on a principle, an operating system of selfishness, he wants to transform our lives so that we become selfless, that we are like Jesus. It's my prayer that the Lord helps me get victory over sin. Amen?
helps me to stop those bad things, helps me to purify those things out of my... But don't limit my understanding to merely avoiding evil, but Lord, make me a messenger for your gospel. Make me a worker for good for your people. Help me to love people like Jesus loves me. Lord, help me to have that character of Christ, and the completeness of Christian character is attained when the impulse to help and bless others springs forth constantly from within. Lord, let it just come out of me. Let it be who I am now, because I'm not who I was then. This is what salvation is, my friends. And if we want to go from this world to the next seamlessly, Christ wants to build us a character that would fit in even now. Let's bow our heads. Heavenly Father, Lord, we thank you so much for giving of yourself to save us, being a living demonstration of the principles of God, that whatever argument Satan might bring up can never contradict the evidence that you've demonstrated, that you are selfless, that you are love, and that you would give even your life for the salvation of others. Lord, naturally, inherently, we do not possess this kind of selflessness. We operate under a selfish principle, and sometimes even our religion is selfish in its motivation. So, Lord, search us, try us, and purge those things away. Help us to be true like Jesus down to our core. Help the works that you've done to be seen in us. Not because we're trying to get in, but, Lord, we want to fit into your society. Change us through the power of your Holy Spirit, and make us faithful citizens of your kingdom. For we pray it in Jesus' name. Amen.

people have decided to enlist in the army of the Lord. There's a battle unseen by human eyes that is being waged right now. And the army of the Lord is on the ground seeking to save souls. And Satan has his hosts also at work trying in every possible way to deceive and to destroy. This battle is as real as any battle out there on any earthly battlefield. But the stakes are far higher than an earthly battle. To enlist in the army of the Lord is a very, very serious issue. And what a privilege to be called into the army of the Lord at the 11th hour. And to receive the same wages. Eternal life. You cannot cut the wage. You either have it or you don't. It's all or nothing. Now we've been using a theme of late, and it comes from Romans chapter 12, verse 1. I beseech you therefore, brethren, by the mercies of God, that you present your bodies a living sacrifice, holy, acceptable to God, which is your reasonable service. And do not be conformed to this world, but be transformed by the renewing of your mind, that you may prove what is that good and acceptable and perfect will of God. Not only do we in the army of the Lord fight to save souls out there, but the battle which rages at the highest level is the battle against self. That's the greatest battle we will ever have to fight. It's easier to go and die for a cause out there than it is to change one bad character trait. And if we read further in Romans chapter 12 as an introduction, Paul speaks about the grace given to him, that he should not think himself higher than it is given him to be. In other words, God in this battle is not calling us to be bombastic, but he's calling us to humility. That's the opposite of a worldly battle. Isn't it the opposite? They're so diametrically opposed to each other. It's such a war to get this big I am great feeling out of you. And then when he calls you into an army, he also calls you into rank and file. And this is very important in the times that we live. We think we can do whatever we want to. No, he calls us into rank and file. So he says in verse 5, so we being many are one body in Christ and individually members of one another. So when new people enlist, do those that have enlisted before have a responsibility? Yes or no? They certainly do. We are individually enlisted, but we are corporatively accountable one to another. And each one of those who is enlisted, just as you have in an army, different functions, different battalions, different regiments, with different tasks. So exactly the same happens in the army of the Lord. And we must appreciate the gift of someone else, even if it is diametrically the opposite of what our gift is. Because God deals with many, many characters. I always say, will the two who are exactly identical here please stand up? Nobody wants to stand up. Okay. He who exhorts in exhortation, he who gives with liberality, he who leads with diligence, he who shows mercy with cheerfulness. Let love be without hypocrisy, abhor what is evil, cling to what is good, be kindly affectionate one to another.

brother with brotherly love, not lagging in diligent, fervent in spirit, serving the Lord, rejoicing in hope, patient in tribulation. Boy, these are hard lessons to learn in an army. They're exactly the opposite of what you would learn in an earthly army, isn't that right? The army of heaven is an army so unlike any other army that it takes a total transformation of mind and character to even survive in it. Rejoice with those who rejoice. Weep with those who weep. Be of the same mind one towards another. This must be the tallest order in the Bible. Do not set your minds on high things, but associate with the humble. That means don't think that you're so great that the humblest of the lowest in the army of the Lord is beyond your reach, beyond your compassion. No, we are a family. We are a family. Do not repay evil with evil and have regard for good things in the sight of all men. If it is possible, as much as depends on you, live peaceably with all men. And then he ends here, if your enemy is hungry, feed him. He's quoting the Old Testament. If he is thirsty, give him a drink.

meet just any emergency, any breakdown, any situation. Everything is in that toolbox. We can reach a hard-nosed man with prophecy. You want proof? There it is. We can bring in prophecy. Just take out the prophecy wrench and wrench that nut, that hard nut, until it cracks off. We've got those tools. We've also got the tools of gentleness and kindness and compassion and, you know, the delicate tools to just fine-tune that machine that it doesn't go... You know, we need those tools as well. And we cannot only work with the big guys and the big guns. No, we need the goldsmiths. And we need the construction worker with the hard hat and the guy using the jackhammer. We need all of those in the army of the Lord. Trust me, I've been in the military before I was here. And we have them all. We have them all. And we have such a great captain. I want to go through a typology with you. And I want those who have enlisted today in the army of the Lord to look seriously at these issues, not as stories of old. This is the greatest story ever told, right here in the Old Testament. It's the story of when David was to become king. Now, David is, of course, a type of Christ. And when we enlist on the side of David, it means we are enlisting on the side of Christ. We read in 1 Chronicles chapter 10, verse 13, that Saul died in his unfaithfulness. Now, the whole battle between good and evil, Saul and David, is a battle between Christ and Satan. Saul is a type of Satan. David is a type of Christ. And David, of course, was the one who was marginalized. He had to hide in caves. He was constantly on the run. But there comes a turning point, and this is the turning point that we all need in our lives. The seeming hopelessness, the seeming failure, becomes the greatest victory that anyone has ever experienced. The cross, wasn't it the greatest apparent failure in the history of the universe? And yet it's the greatest victory ever won. Amen. Chapter 11. Then all Israel came together to David at Hebron. Of course, Paul says not all that are of Israel are Israel. So who are these who are coming together, typologically speaking? All his people. And they all have to defect. They all have to defect from Saul to come and align themselves with David. And that's what we're seeing here today. People have made a decision to defect, to leave their allegiance for Saul, or with Saul, and align themselves with David. Also, in time past, even when Saul was king, you were the one who led Israel out and brought them in. And the Lord your God said to you, you shall shepherd my people, Israel, and be ruler over my people, Israel. So even if it seems as if Saul was reigning, who was actually brought them out and were the shepherd of David and Israel, the city of which is Jebus, where the Jebusites were. But the inhabitants of Jebus said to David, you shall not come in here. Nevertheless, David took the stronghold of, that is, the city of David. Christ will conquer irrespective of the opposition. The city of peace, the type of the heavenly Jerusalem, belongs to him, and he will reign.

in that city. It doesn't matter what the opposition says. Now David, whoever attacks the Jebusites first shall be chief and captain. And Joab went and he did it. Now remember, in a typology, you don't have to look at the perfection of a character. You're looking at the story. These are the ones who say, "Here I go, Lord, and I will do it." So Joab became the captain of the army, the leader. And then it lists the mighty men and it tells us who were. They were Joab and Yashobeam and Eliezer were the three great ones. And then there were a couple of brothers. And it gives us an amazing insight as to what it means to enlist in the army of the Lord. And it doesn't matter how old or how young you are, you can enlist at any time. Any time. Mighty men who David had. And then it talks about Yashobeam, the son of a Hashmonite, chief of the captains. He had lifted up his spear against 300 and he killed them at one time. And then there was Eleazar, Dodo, the Asherite, who was one of the mighty men. And it tells a story about the Philistines who were still there. So even when Christ is king in our hearts, do the Philistines still harass us, yes or no? Yeah, we're not going to get rid of the Philistines that easily. And it's interesting that these Philistines occupied Bethlehem, the bread basket. And that is the place where the Messiah was going to come forth, the one who is the bread basket. And they occupied a field, the barley field. And the barley field is a symbol of the first fruits, the wave offering. And that is what we're experiencing today as well. We're experiencing a wave offering, a first fruits. And these three mighty men, they defended this field. And it tells the story of this battle. And they killed the Philistines. So the Lord brought about a great victory. But they still occupied Bethlehem. And David was thirsty. You know the story, right? And he said, "Who will go and fetch me a drink from the well of Bethlehem, which is at the gate?" Symbol of the judgment and the water of life. And the three of them said, "We'll do it." And off they went. David didn't know that they were going, and off they went and they fought their way through the Philistines and they got that drink of water and they brought it to David and they said, "Here it is." And David poured it on the ground and he said, "I will not drink this water because the blood of these people of you will be on my head because you have taken this great chance. No, I will suffer with you." Is there another one who said, "I will not drink of the vine until you are with me"? Is there another one who said that? One who identifies with us, with our hardships and with our sufferings? Is there one like that? This is an amazing story. These are the military giants of Israel. And then it talks about Abishai, the brother of Joab. He was a chief of another three, and it tells of some of his things that he did and how many people he overcame, and Benaiah, and he killed two lion-like heroes of Moab. Now we read this story and you say, okay, all of these great things that the people did, but there's a lesson in that. So he killed two lion-like heroes of the Moabites. And he killed an Egyptian, a man of great height, 5 cubits tall. This man was gigantic. Gigantic. And in the Egyptian's hand, it says in verse 23, there was a spear like a weaver's beam. And he went down to him with a staff, like a shepherd's crook. So here comes the Israelite, mighty man of the military. He's got a staff in his hand. The Egyptian is a giant. He has a weaver.

his beam like spear, and he goes and wrestles with this man. And he takes the spear from the Egyptian, and he kills him with his own spear. Terrible stories in the Bible. These are the great men of the army of the Lord. Now, we are enlisting in the army of the Lord, and we have people enlisting today. And I want to warn you, you're going to meet an Egyptian. You're going to meet a mighty, mighty giant of an Egyptian, and his spear is like a weaver's beam, and all you have is a shepherd's crook. And that Egyptian is right inside of us. And every single one of us has to war against the Egyptian. And every single one of us has to war against the Moabite, the false religion, the syncretism, the mingling of the true and the false. And there were two of them, two Moabites. He killed them. And he killed the Egyptian. And so each and every one of us has to battle and war against the preconceived ideas that we come from. After all, when you were enlisted in Saul's army, David was the enemy. He was the one who was to be hunted. He was the one that had to be annihilated. He's the one that hid in caves. But he's also the one, when he had the opportunity to kill Saul, only cut off a corner of his garment and then went outside and held it up and said, "Look here, I could have killed you, but I won't do this sort of thing." Did Jesus have an opportunity to kill Satan when he threw him out of heaven? Yes. But his cup of iniquity was not yet full. And so he only cut off a corner of the hem and held it up and said, "Look, I could have done it to you, but I did not do it to you." Each one of us has a war. Each one of us has a battle. And we will have to study the Word of God diligently, and we'll have to eradicate the Moabites, our false religious concepts, our syncretism, mixing truth and error. We'll have to clean up the house. And the Egyptian, he's a pain in the neck. Kill him. Kill him. Because that's your only salvation. You'll never overcome him. Take his spear. Wipe him out. The call to place all on the altar of service comes to each and every one of us. God will move upon men in humble position to declare the message of present truth. The truth is a fire in their bones, filling them with a burning desire to enlighten those who sit in darkness. So besides the battle raging within, we have a battle raging without. But our battle is not against flesh and blood. Our battle is against principalities and powers and spiritual forces in high places. This is our battle. Like Martin Luther said, "Let the minds clash, but keep the fists down." It's probably the hardest lesson anyone can learn. I have a deep interest in the young men and young women who have enlisted in the army of the Lord. You are laborers together with God. This is very, very important that we learn these lessons. Indeed, it talks about Benaiah in verse 25. He was more honored than the 30, but he did not attain to the first three. Also, the mighty warriors of Asahel, the brother of Jahab. Then it lists some of them and it tells them who they were. And you know what's amazing? They come from every walk of life. And they come from every tribe and people and nation and tongue.
This is right in the beginning of the history of the children of Israel. And let's have a look at who some of these

mighty men were. It's incredible. If I read the list here, it says there was Zelek, the Ammonite. Were those Israelites? No. And then there was Uriah, the Hittite. I mean, that's a pagan nation, a mighty pagan nation. Here were pagans that had enlisted in the army of the Lord, and the Bible lists them as mighty men of God. There's a long, long list. If we go to chapter 12, we learn something interesting about what it means to be enlisted in the army of the Lord. And then it talks in chapter 12 about the mighty men who were helpers in the war. And they were armed with bows, using both the right and the left in hurling stones, in shooting arrows. Are we armed with the weapons of warfare? Have we become skilled in using the left hand and the right hand in order to fight this war? Do we study the word? Do we know how to handle this spear? Do we know how to handle it? Do we know the intricacies that one sits down and says, let me show you what the Word of God says? It is our duty when we enlist in God's army to become acquainted with the manual of warfare. It is our duty. Some Gadites joined David at the stronghold, verse 8. In the wilderness, mighty men of valor, men trained for battle who could handle the shield and the spear. Do we have some place in the Bible where it defines this armory? Isn't it the shield of faith whereby you can divert the fiery darts of the enemy? And the spear is the equivalent of the sword, which is the word of God. Then came of the sons of Benjamin and Judah, and they came to David. And David said to them, are you for real? Are you really joining me because you want to? Or is this some kind of plot? Each one of us has to investigate. And then he says, David says, there is no wrong in my hands. Who else can say that? Only Jesus can say that. He's saying it as a type of Christ. And then the Spirit came upon Amasai, chief of the captains, and he said, we are yours, O David. And in the place of David, what name do we put there? Put Jesus. We are yours, O Jesus, O the Christ. We are on your side, O son, O Jesse. Peace, peace to you and peace to your helpers, for your God helps you. If we enlist in the army of the Lord, there has to be thorough introspection. We have to know why we are joining the army of the Lord. We must be sure we're not doing it out of some hypocritical reason. And then we must do it with our whole heart. And some from Manasseh defected to David. And so the army of the Lord grows. And it says in verse 22, for at that time they came to David day by day to help him, until it was a great army like the army of God. Wow. A great army like the army of God. Day by day. And so the army of the Lord is growing all over the world. And people are joining. And when they join, those who have been in the army of the Lord for a long time must look at themselves and say, am I an honest, real defender of the Lord's cause, or am I not? And they came to David at Hebron to turn over the kingdom of Saul to him. It's going to happen. The kingdom of God is coming. And Saul's reign is coming to an end on this planet.

It's not long. And then it lists a few people, and even the relatives of Saul, 29, close people to Saul. We'll have Satanists join this church. We have already. Occultists join this church, right or wrong? There will come the relatives, the sons of Issachar, who had understanding of the times to know what Israel ought to do. Fascinating. So in this church, in this army, we have people who can evangelize, who can throw the spear, who have faith, people who have the shield, but we'll also have people who are set as watchmen on the walls of Zion to discern the times in which we live. It is high time we looked at the times we live in again. Because Jesus even admonished the Israelites in his time. He says, you can discern the weather, but you cannot discern the times we live in. If we truly are children in the army of the Lord, we will be watching with great interest the events taking place right now, where people are literally rushing to fulfill the prophecies, where there are calls for Sunday worship, even from the highest levels. And are we going to remain asleep in the face of all of this? We need people who understand the times. We need all of these people. And now please note, verse 38. All these men of war who could keep rank came to Hebron with a loyal heart to make David king over all Israel. And all the rest of Israel were of one mind. If we take our commitment seriously, if we delve into this word once again as though we were enlisting right now, if we did that, and we studied our responsibility, and we studied the times we are living in, we would be of one mind. And we could realize that we have to keep rank. There are so many elements pushing us apart. So many factions in the church. There are so many who want to go this way with some pet theory and that way with some pet theory. The times are serious. Keep rank. Or as another person says, press together, press together, press together. This is no time to sleep. And we need a loyal heart to make David king over Israel, and all the rest of Israel were of one mind to make David king. And then this chapter ends with two verses that seem to be periphery. On the periphery to this war. And they were there with David 3 days, eating and drinking, for their brethren had prepared for them. Moreover, those who were near to them, from as far away as Issachar and Zebulun and Naphtali, were bringing food on donkeys and camels, on mules and oxen, provisions of flour and cakes and figs and raisins and wine and oil and oxen and sheep abundantly, for there was joy in Israel. Without provisions, no army can succeed. Without provisions, you can forget to fight a war. You will not win a war on an empty stomach in the freezing cold and blasts of wind. And what is the provision? The provision is the Word of God. Amen. And we need men and women who make it their duty to supply the armies of the living God with the food and the substance they need to fight this battle.

It is time to stop playing church. It is time to delve into the Word of God and find the very food we need for the time we live in. It's not just good enough to have the ordinary things. We need it all. We need every possible vehicle, whether it's the donkey, the camel, the mule, the ox. Everyone has a job to do. The one is a workhorse, the other one is transport, the other one is your 4x4. 4x4 camel. Here we go. Cakes and figs and raisins and wine and oil. We need the unction of the Holy Spirit in order to fight this battle. And then as we celebrate today, new enlisters in the army of the Lord. Let those who have been in this war a long time and have grown tired take heart. The time is near. The Lord is coming. We're going home soon. Our general, who has never lost a battle, expects willing, faithful service from everyone who has enlisted under his banner. And in the closing controversy now waging between the forces of good and the hosts of evil, he expects all laymen as well as ministers to take part. All who enter are not generals, captains, sergeants, or even corporals. All have not the care and the responsibilities of leaders. But it requires many soldiers to form the rank and file of the army. Yet its success depends upon the fidelity of every soldier. One man's cowardice or treachery may bring disaster upon the entire army. May the Lord of hosts help us as we prepare for the final battle to take cognizance of our decision to join the ranks of the Lord's army. Let us welcome every new soldier who places his allegiance under the blood-stained banner of Prince Emmanuel. And let's prepare for the greatest event and the greatest battle this world has ever seen. Amen.

abide in me and I in you. As the branch cannot bear fruit of itself, except it abide in the vine, no more can ye, except ye abide in me. I am the vine, ye are the branches. He that abideth in me and I in him, the same bringeth forth much fruit, for without me ye can do nothing. If a man abide not in me, he is cast forth as a branch, and is withered. And men gather them, and cast them into the fire, and they are burned. If ye abide in me, and my words abide in you, ye shall ask what ye will, and it shall be done unto you.

How many times do we fall on our knees and we say, Lord, forgive me for my sin. Lord, I ask that you may forgive me. And we feel as if we're not forgiven. This is a deception of Satan himself to allow us to dictate whether or not God can forgive us based on our feelings. Welcome to Amazing Discoveries. My name is Luami Richardson, evangelist for Soul Outreach. And what you have tuned into is our 7 Steps to Completion. And this is a series, a part of the bigger compilation entitled The Struggle is Real. What we have been unpacking and covering so far is the steps that are needed for you and I to be complete in Christ. And we talked about other stories such as Nicodemus, the rich young ruler, as well as the 10 virgins found in Matthew 25 and the message of the Laodicean church in Revelation chapter 3. And in those presentations, we discussed the importance of giving our hearts to Christ, the working of the Holy Spirit, and truly understanding our condition. In our first step, in our 7 steps of completion, we talked about Christ constantly drawing us with his love. And so today we're going to be discussing step number 2. But for a quick review, we're going to see that God's part is that he constantly draws us with his love. Then our part is that we do not resist his drawing. Many times we have heard often that it is harder for us to be saved than to be lost. But after we found out what Christ is doing, it is actually easier for us to be saved than to be lost. But before we begin with step number 2, let us start with a word of prayer. Father, we just want to thank you again for allowing us to come into your presence, allowing us to understand your word. And Father, we pray that your spirit may lead us into all truth. I pray that Luami Richardson may not be heard or seen, but that your son may be uplifted and that all men, women, and children may be drawn unto him. We love you. We thank you for we ask this in Jesus' precious name. Amen. And so as we enter into step number 2, once we do not resist Christ's drawing, once we do not resist his love that he's constantly wooing us to, we see that he then convicts us of sin, of his righteousness, and a judgment that is to come. And the reason why he does that is as we behold the cross, we see something about the cross that ultimately convicts us of the life that we once lived. And so we're going to be discussing in step number 2, he will reprove of sin, of righteousness, and of judgment. This comes from the passage found in John chapter 16, verse 8, where it says, and when he is come, talking about Christ or the Spirit, he will reprove the world of sin and of righteousness and of a judgment. So we see that when Christ came, his life of holiness ultimately led a reproved man of sin. They saw their lives compared to the life of Christ. They realized his